0: This is the reading of the lead articles for the New York Times for Wednesday, May the 27th. Our readers are Stephen Horde and
1: Jody Horde.
0: And the first article is entitled, Iran threatens to renew strikes against U.S. amid push for diplomatic deal. The warnings came after U.S. forces struck military sites in Iran. Secretary of State Marco Rubio said on Tuesday that negotiations to end the war were continuing. Iran's Islamic Revolutionary Guard Corps said on Tuesday that it would launch a decisive reciprocal response to any attack that violated the ceasefire, injecting more uncertainty into fragile diplomatic efforts a day after the U.S. military struck targets in southern Iran. Iran's supreme leader, Mojtabi Khamenei, also suggested that the country could renew strikes on U.S. military installations in the Persian Gulf, which Iran has repeatedly targeted after the United States and Israel started bombing Iran in late February. The hands of time do not turn backward, and the nations and lands of the region will no longer serve as shields for American bases, Mr. Khamenei wrote in a statement released to commemorate the start of the Hajib, the annual Muslim pilgrimage to Mecca. The Iranian warnings came after U.S. forces struck missile launch sites in southern Iran and destroyed two Revolutionary Guard speedboats that U.S. officials said were trying to place mines in the Strait of Hormuz, the Persian Gulf waterway that is a critical transit route for crude oil and natural gas. Two American officials who spoke on the condition of anonymity to discuss operational matters said that in the 24 hours preceding the U.S. strikes, Iran had launched attack drones near some of the nearby two dozen U.S. Navy warships in or around the Gulf of Oman and the Arabian Sea. The ships were enforcing a blockade on vessels trying to enter or leave Iranian ports. U.S. Central Command called the attacks on Monday self-defense strikes, intended to protect our troops from threats posed by Iranian forces. The renewed hostilities, along with intensifying Israeli strikes against Hezbollah, the Iranian-backed militia in Lebanon, have threatened to upend the push for a diplomatic agreement to end the conflict and reopen the Strait of Hormuz to commercial ship traffic. Iran has effectively blockaded the waterway, causing energy prices to soar since the United States and Israel attacks began on February 28th. President Trump and his administration, under pressure to address rising costs at home, have sent conflicting signals about the possibility of a diplomatic breakthrough. Secretary of State Marco Rubio told reporters on Tuesday that negotiations were continuing. Quote, there are some talks going on in Qatar, so we'll see if we make any progress. I think it's a lot of talking back and forth going on about specific language in the initial document, so it'll take a few days. The president's expressed his desire to make it. He's either going to make a good deal or no deal, end quote. On Tuesday, Iran's lead negotiator, Mohammad Bakir Jilaf, who has been in Qatar for the talks, returned to Iran, the Iranian state broadcaster reported. It is not clear if his departure signaled any meaningful shift in the negotiations. Mr. Trump has repeatedly threatened to strike Iran harder if it does not agree to his terms for a peace deal. On Monday, he said the result of the negotiations could be great and meaningful or no deal at all. Much remains uncertain about the negotiations, including whether Iran would be willing to hand over its stockpile of enriched uranium or destroy it in front of neutral observers, as Mr. Trump has demanded. On Tuesday, Iran began restoring some internet access for tens of millions of Iranians who've been living under a government-imposed communications blackout for months. In line with the esteemed president's mission and in fulfillment of the government response, the first step toward free and regulated access to cyberspace has been taken, Iran's first vice president, Mohammad Reza Arif, wrote on social media. Iran has cut off internet access in response to the February attacks, casting the blackout as a national security issue. Iranian activists have argued that it was intended to suppress dissent and increase government control. The shutdown hurt Iran's already battered economy. Its tech sector suffered heavily, forcing companies to close and to lay off workers. Iranians who sold or advertised merchandise online also struggled. NetBlocks, an internet monitoring group, reported on Tuesday that its data showed a partial restoration to internet connectivity in Iran after 88 days, making it the longest nationwide internet shutdown in modern history. Iranians said on social media and in messages to the New York Times that they were able to connect to the global internet after the long period of isolation. Restoration came as Iran's foreign ministry accused the United States of violating the ceasefire agreement between the two sides and suggesting in a statement that the latest U.S. strikes undermined the ongoing efforts to resolve the war diplomatically. Three senior Iranian officials told the Times over the weekend that any agreement with the United States must also halt the fighting in Lebanon, even though a ceasefire went into effect last month. On Tuesday, the Israeli military intensified its campaign after Prime Minister Benjamin Netanyahu said he had ordered it to increase the blows against Hezbollah. The Israeli military said it had struck more than 1,100 Hezbollah sites in southern and eastern Lebanon, including what it said were weapons storage facilities and command centers. It also issued an evacuation warning on Tuesday for the whole of Nablus, one of the largest cities in southern Lebanon, signifying that airstrikes there were imminent. A town in the Bekaa Valley was among the areas hit overnight. At least 11 people were killed, including two children. According to Lebanon's health ministry, asked about the strike, the Israeli military referred to an earlier statement saying it had targeted Hezbollah infrastructure sites. "We are at war with Hezbollah," Mr. Netanyahu said in a video statement on Monday night. He added he had ordered the military to press on the pedal even more. Jody?
1: Thank you, Steve. The next article is titled, "The Wars in Ukraine and Iran Are More Alike Than You May Think." Aspects such as drone technology and diplomacy show how the wars intersect on the battlefield and in global alignments, providing a model for future conflicts. This is by Laura Jakes. The trench warfare and heavy artillery on Ukraine's battlefields in 2022 don't look much like the war by air and sea that began when the United States and Israel attacked Iran. But similarities between the two conflicts soon became evident and remain so almost 3 months later. In both, the country with the most powerful military has been unable to vanquish its adversary. President Vladimir Putin of Russia expected a quick victory when he launched his special military operation more than 4 years ago. President Trump initially vowed that the little excursion against Iran, which started on February the 28th, would last 4 to 5 weeks. For both Russia and the United States, there's a lot of unmet expectations about their military operations, said Nicole Grashwitsky, an expert on Iran and Russia and a professor of science, Poe, the elite social sciences university in Paris, attributing it to the hubris on both sides. Over the last several days, negotiations have produced progress toward an initial plan for peace between Iran and the United States, though with much uncertainty given the renewed American strikes against Iran on Monday. Whether or not an agreement is reached, the war will have provided lessons, along with the conflict in Ukraine, on the evolution of modern warfare. Technology is reshaping warfare. Asymmetrical tactics have helped both Ukraine and Iran hold off stronger forces with which they could not compete in a conventional military confrontation. Iran, for instance, struck at the United States by attacking its allies. It instilled fear in Persian Gulf states by sending one-way attack drones to hit military bases and energy facilities in countries like Kuwait and Saudi Arabia. It has also used the threat of mines and small armed speedboats to keep a chokehold on the narrow Straits of Hormuz. Ukraine has assassinated Russian military officials in Moscow and regularly struck oil facilities, the lifeblood of the Russian economy. It has also used sea drones to neutralize Russia's much bigger Black Sea Navy. Perhaps most indelible, experts said, the two conflicts demonstrate how innovation and technology are reshaping warfare. The United States has turned to drone detecting systems loaded with artificial intelligence to protect the Prince Sultan Air Base in Saudi Arabia, according to a person familiar with the agreement. Those systems were developed by Ukraine to defend itself from Russia. In Lebanon, the militant group Hezbollah is attacking Israel's troops with explosive drones controlled by fiber optic cables, like those commonly used in the war in Ukraine. Layered systems of sensors, guided missiles and drones, and in many cases AI-enabled technology that were honed in Ukraine and deployed in the Gulf are likely to rapidly proliferate around the world, said Michael Kaufman, a military expert and senior fellow in the Russian and Eurasia program at the Carnegie Endowment for International Peace. In both wars, we see the advent of mass precision on the battlefield, Mr. Kaufman said. Already, he said, Hezbollah and combatants in Mali have turned to similarly cheap and easily built technology, showing that such systems will democratize access to mass precision on the battlefield for middle and small powers. Similar attack strategies. The fighting in the Middle East before the ceasefire took effect in early April featured the kind of drone swarms combined with ballistic missile attacks that officials and experts said debuted in Russia's invasion of Ukraine. Iran delivered one-way Shahed attack drones to Russia in 2022, which Moscow used to strike Ukraine. That same model has been launched against Gulf countries by Iran this year, as Russia is returning the favor with some military support to Iran. The extent of that support remains unclear, but according to U.S. officials, it includes shipping drone parts across the Caspian Sea. Ms. Grzhowski noted some cooperation between Russia and Iran in manipulating global location systems to confuse the opponent's targeting guidance. Some ships linked to Iran appear to have recently spoofed locator trackers in the Strait of Hormuz, mirroring a long-honed tactic of Russia's illicit shadow fleet of energy tankers to evade detection by the U.S. Navy. Russian anti-jamming equipment was found in an Iranian drone targeting a British base in Cyprus in March. European officials and experts are concerned Moscow will supply weapons if stalled. Peace talks break down and Iran resumes strikes across the region. We've seen evidence of Russia helping Iran with its attacks, the British Defense Minister John Healey said in April at a meeting of allies who are sending military support to Ukraine. He did not describe that evidence, but added, Putin wanted us distracted by the conflict in the Middle East. Diplomatic ties. The Iran war has strained some alliances, most notably between the Trump administration and Europe, where many leaders believe the conflict is unnecessary and unlawful. It has also set off a worldwide scramble for energy supplies, with some countries turning to Russia for illicit but available oil and gas, and it has delayed the Russia-Ukraine peace process by diverting the United States' attention to the Middle East. I believe they were drinking champagne in the Kremlin when President Trump started the war in Iran, said Danilo Libretsky, director of the Kiev Security Forum and a former Ukraine deputy foreign minister. But the war in Iran has also produced some surprising alliances, most evident in the new partnerships Ukraine has forged with Gulf states. In April, Ukraine announced new security agreements with Qatar, Saudi Arabia, and the United Arab Emirates. Those kinds of ties would have been unlikely several years ago when some of those Gulf states had previously sought to maintain neutral relations with Russia. Kiev wants to trade its drone technology and training assistance in return for Middle East diplomatic backing, energy deals, and advanced air defense systems, said Jane Kobzovka, co-director of the European Security Program at the European Council on Foreign Relations. President Vladimir Zelensky is hoping to turn this crisis into an opportunity, she said. At the least, Ms. Kobzovka said agreements with oil-rich states that include the sale of drone technology to them could prove lucrative to Ukraine's burgeoning defense industry. Europe has been a lifeline for Ukraine since the United States mostly stopped donating weapons and equipment to Kiev last year. Its countries have bought weapons from the United States to send to Ukraine, and last month the European Union unlocked a loan of 90 billion euros, about $106 billion, to help Kiev endure the ongoing war. But Europe's ability to continue to provide robust support may depend on whether the shortage of fuel and goods caused by the Iran war drags down European economies, a situation that would worsen if peace is not achieved. Ricardo Alcaro, an expert at the Institute of International Affairs in Rome, said the continuing standoff over the Straits of Hormuz, a crucial shipping lane for 20% of the global energy supply, illustrated how Iran can pose a significant threat to Europe, as does the one on the doorstep in Ukraine. The Ukraine war is still Europe's main front, said Mr. Alcaro, whose research focuses on Europe and Iran. But the Iran war is not a secondary front in the sense that it is really, really, really impacting Europe's ability to contribute to its first priority, which is Ukraine. Steve, over to you.
0: Thank you, Jody. You're listening to the lead articles for the New York Times for Wednesday, May the 27th. Next article is entitled, "The Court Rejects Alabama House Map, Calling It Unfair to Black Voters." Alabama is likely to appeal their ruling, which stops an effort to use a new congressional map that would likely cost Democrats a majority black district. A panel of federal judges on Tuesday rejected Alabama's efforts to use a new voting map for the November midterm elections, saying that the district's discriminated against black people and could not be used so shortly before a vote. Alabama's Attorney General, Steve Marshall, announced in a court filing Tuesday afternoon he would immediately appeal to the Supreme Court, which last month ruled that a Louisiana congressional map drawn to create two majority black House districts was an unconstitutional racial gerrymander. Governor Kay Ivey, a Republican, has already set special primaries in August in four House districts that would be affected by her state's new congressional map. The ruling further confuses the electoral landscape across the South, as Republican-led legislatures have raced to implement new district lines after the Supreme Court narrowed the Voting Rights Act of 1965. It also demonstrates how the ruling from the nation's highest court has further muddled how lower courts interpret the landmark civil rights law. And in the seesaw battle over redistricting ahead of the midterms, Democrats seek control of the House, got two wins on Tuesday, the ruling in Alabama, plus the decision by South Carolina state senators to adjourn without drawing up a new map to eliminate the state's one majority black House seat. With thousands of votes already cast on the first day of South Carolina's early voting, there was no longer enough support among Republicans to push through new district lines before the state's June 9th primary. If the Supreme Court takes up the Alabama case, it will be the first major test of the High Court's new standard for challenging congressional maps. The lower court judges make clear that they have reviewed the arguments through the lens of the Supreme Court's Voting Rights Act ruling last month, but maintain that the state's map failed under the new standard by intentionally discriminating against black voters. We cannot see our way clear to requiring Alabamians to cast their votes in the 2026 elections under a district plan tainted by intentional race-based discrimination. The panel of three judges wrote in a lengthy ruling. It also warned against causing voters additional confusion by trying to use a new map before the November election. The court, the panel wrote, was painfully aware of the gravity of our ruling, but it added, "We do not find the issue particularly complex or close." The decision out of the Birmingham-based federal court was issued by Judge Stanley Marcus, who was nominated to the bench by former President Bill Clinton, and by Judges Ann M. Manasco and Terry F. Moorer, both named their posts by President Trump. Mr. Marshall, the Attorney General, said he was disappointed but not at all surprised by the ruling. "Know this," he said, "in my mind, it is not a matter of whether we win this case, only when we win this case." In a 79-page ruling, the judges said they faced a difficult choice. They could either greenlight a map that had already concluded was intentionally discriminatory, or they could block the map for the current election. The judges wrote that they did not lightly intrude in state affairs, but that their previous review had left them in no doubt that Alabama's map intentionally discriminated based on race in violation of the Constitution. The panel explained that it had reviewed the case under the Supreme Court's updated standard, which appears to allow partisan gerrymandering, but sets a high standard for challenge maps for race discrimination. The judges wrote that enormous record around the drawing of the districts contains no evidence of a partisan motive. Their ruling, they wrote, marked a rejection in the strongest possible terms of Alabama's attempt to finish its intentional decision to dilute minority voters with a veneer of legislative regularity. The decision also wrestled with two issues that have arisen in other states scrambling to redraw their maps in the middle of the primary season: the burden on election officials, and the potential for significant voter confusion. In tackling these two arguments, the court cited what is known as the Purcell Principle, a doctrine that federal courts should generally avoid changing rules too close for an election to avoid voter confusion. When Alabama changed its maps recently, the court argued over voter confusion spiked. Citing testimony from the Alabama Director of Elections, Jeff Elroyd, the court said it would take a chaotic, decentralized, and Herculean effort for the officials in his office and 14 counties to reassign voters to new districts. While the decision was carefully followed to apply only to specific questions about the redistricting procedures in Alabama, the whiplash in the state could ripple outward. State senators in South Carolina on Tuesday planned to continue to debate a new congressional map that would eliminate the last majority black district in the state, even as early voting begins. Alabama has been tangled in litigation over its congressional map for years and had been barred from redistricting until after the 2030 election. Black voters had argued that the state has unfairly undercut their power at the ballot box, More than 1 in 4 residents of Alabama are black. But in June of 2023, the court stunned many legal watchers by siding with the argument that Alabama had violated the Voting Rights Act and needed to draw a second district with a majority of black voters or come close to it. Shortly after lawmakers returned to Montgomery, the state capitol, and drew a new map. But wary of pitting incumbent Republicans against one another, the legislature approved a map that increased the percentage of black voters in one district to about 40% from about 30%. The panel of federal judges struck down the map and ordered an independent special master to draw district lines. The master's map was used in 2024, paving the way for the election of Representative Shomari Figueres, a black Democrat. And it was this map that the federal court said should remain in place for the November elections. This is a significant step in the right direction, but there is still a long way to go before this fight is settled, said Mr. Figueres in a statement on Tuesday morning. Representative Barry Moore, a Senate candidate who currently represents one of the districts that could change under the new map, decried another example of unelected bureaucrats trying to override the will of Alabama voters and punish our state for standing its ground. After last month's Supreme Court decision rejecting Louisiana's congressional map, Republicans in southern states saw an opportunity to redraw districts that had core blocks of black voters who repeatedly elected Democrats, adding to an ongoing gerrymandering battle, launched by President Trump and his allies in Texas. In Alabama, state officials pushed to use the 2023 map, a move the Supreme Court declared the path for earlier this month. However, it still left the decision up to the federal panel of judges, the same ones that rejected the congressional map. Jody?
1: Thank you, Steve. The next article is titled, A Terrible Winter for Snow Heads into a Bleak Summer of Drought. In the desert and mountain west, towns like Kearney, Arizona, are already warning residents they could soon run out of water, but rationing so far has been patchy. This is by Jack Healy, Reese Thebault, and Scott Dance. Eric Fritchman, a farmer who grows apples and peaches on a sunny mesa in Cedar Edge, Colorado, should be tending his new saplings right now. But with so little water this spring, he is uprooting trees instead. Better that, he said, than watch them die of thirst. Hundreds of miles downstream, the mayor of the tiny desert town of Kearney, Arizona, is warning residents they will run out of water by July unless they take drastic measures now. He suggested showering together or wearing clothes 3 times before washing them. The two towns are emblems of a water crisis spreading across the America West after one of the hottest, driest winters ever, and one that experts warn is a preview of hotter and drier years to come. Drought, which now covers 70% of the West, is forcing cities to restrict water use and farmers to abandon their fields, while raising pressure on Western states and the Trump administration to avert an all-out collapse along the dwindling Colorado River. Color-coded maps of mountain snowpack glow a 4-alarm red, illustrating river basins that have as little as 10% of their normal snow levels, or none at all. In Western Nebraska or Oklahoma, winter wheat crops are withering, and early season grass fires have incinerated 1 million acres, including pastures and croplands. Water sources are just drying up, said James Holloman, a worker with the Colorado Division of Water Resources, who manages a network of reservoirs and creeks that bring water to farms. Every day, farmers walk into his office in Cedar Edge in western Colorado asking when or if they are going to see anything in their irrigation ditches. "We don't have water for them," he said. In a normal year, deep snowfields that serve rich and adventurous skiers and snowboarders over the winter would be melting high in the Rockies and trickling into rivers that fill reservoirs and supply water to cities and farms. But unusual winter warmth starved ski resorts of their lifeblood. Then a record-breaking heat wave in March melted what was there far too early. The parched ground is sponging up much of the remaining moisture before runoff can reach streams, a bad omen for summer wildfires, and gradually rising temperatures mean the air is capable of holding more moisture than it draws from the soil. Climate models have predicted that scenario for decades, yet seeing it unfold this year was pretty shocking, and Daniel McElvoy, a regional criminologist at the Desert Research Institute in Nevada. The drought conditions make it all the more urgent for the 7 western states that rely on the Colorado River to reach a new agreement on how to share its dwindling flows. The river provides water to 40 million people and 5.5 million acres of farms, but it is only expected to deliver about 13% of normal runoff to Lake Powell, the huge reservoir along the Utah-Arizona border that supplies water and hydroelectric power to millions. To keep Lake Powell from dropping so low it can no longer produce power, the federal government is draining up to 1 million acre feet from the Flaming Gorge Reservoir in Wyoming and sending its water south. An acre foot of water is equivalent to about 326,000 gallons, about what 2 or 3 American households use in a year. That is raising concerns across the Colorado River Basin about diminished emergency water supplies. The states in the lower Colorado River Basin, Arizona, Nevada, and California, agreed to draw 3.2 million acre feet less from the river system, as much as several million households use in a year. In exchange, they argued Colorado, Utah, Wyoming, and New Mexico must commit to permanent water cuts. But those upper basin states have so far balked. A preliminary plan, the Federal Bureau of Reclamation could impose by October, would demand similarly large annual cuts across the lower basin states over the next decade, according to a May 13 briefing by Arizona water officials. But any additional cuts would not come easily, and Maxwell Wilson, Phoenix's water resources management advisor. "This is going to be very, very hard," Mr. Wilson said. "There's no more water after this." "Long-term solutions will require more creativity," said Christopher Kudas, a water program director for Environmental Defense Fund based in Arizona. "What we're doing just isn't working," Mr. Kudas said. "We must free ourselves from this endless cycle of depletion. For now, governments are scrambling. Denver is draining a mountain reservoir popular for fishing and sending that water farther downstream to minimize losses from evaporation. Along the rivers, rafting outfitters and fishing guides are bracing for a shortened season without much whitewater. A marina in Frisco, Colorado, that decided against opening at all this season because of low water levels at the mountain ringed Dillon Reservoir. So far, the cutbacks have been a patchwork. Denver and adjacent Aurora, Colorado, are among cities that have declared drought emergencies and ordered cuts to outdoor watering. Some water providers in Utah are expecting to turn on their irrigation water later and shut it off earlier than most years. In northern New Mexico, the picturesque city of Las Vegas is banning restaurants from serving water unless a customer specifically asks for it. But other governments, such as Boulder, Colorado, and State Salt Lake City, are only calling for voluntary water cutbacks. Boulder says it has cut its water use by 30% since the last mandatory restriction in 2002, and that it has enough reservoir water for now to avoid requiring restrictions. In Kearney, Arizona, the town on the brink of running out of water, Mayor Curtis Stacy warned those cities, "Just because we're the first doesn't mean we'll be the last," he said. "We're the canary in the copper mine." Kearney's water comes from a reservoir on the Gila River, a tributary of the Colorado. The reservoir has just 2% of its total capacity, and the West Arcane system of water rights puts Kearney at the back of the line for what's left behind farmers, Native American tribes, and even mining companies. The town was given just 77 acre feet this year, a fraction of the 280 acre feet it typically uses. Kearney asked residents to cut their water use by 30%, ban watering lawns and washing cars, drained its public pool, and let the Little League field go brown. Water use actually spiked after the announcement, as some panicked residents hoarded it in buckets and barrels. Locals eventually got on board with the restrictions, but now they must maintain their reduced consumption as long as possible. Eric Armenta, Kearney's public work director, worried that shortages like this year's could scare off future residents and turn his desert community into a ghost town. "We are fighting to keep Kearney alive," he said. In Colorado, farmers across the state's western slope are leaving half or more of their fields unplanted. Mr. Fitchman, the peach farmer, did not plant any saplings this year and uprooted about 12 acres of older trees. He will use this scarce water allotment to keep his younger trees alive. Recent late spring snowfall in the Rocky Mountains and chances for summer monsoon rains across the desert southwest could ease drought conditions and reduce fire risk, Mr. McAvoy said. Forecasters across the west are watching a super El Nino take shape in the eastern Pacific, a natural climate pattern of warm ocean water that might pummel the southwest with rain and snow, but not until winter. In the Upcomry Valley, a quilt of farmland fanning out below the peaks of the San Juan Mountains in southwestern Colorado, Reed Fishering said he hoped that leaving half of his sweet corn field bare would preserve enough water to irrigate his remaining crop for Labor Day barbecues, a big payday for a corn farmer. But he worried about weeds invading his fallow fields and hurting soil conditions for years to come. If next winter is just as dry, he wasn't sure he could make it. "If the cards are stacked against you, you have to fold sometimes," Mr. Fishering said. Over to you, Steve.
0: Thank you, Jody. You're listening to lead articles of the New York Times for Wednesday, the last Wednesday in May the 27th. The next article is entitled, "Exultant Knicks Fans Have Waited 27 Years for This Moment." After a 27-year drought, the New York Knicks are headed to the NBA Finals. Fans flooded the streets of the city in celebration. This is by David Waldstein. In the aftermath of the Knicks' victory against the Cleveland Cavaliers on Monday night, which sent New York to the NBA Finals for the first time since 1999, it makes me feel a little old. I remember the starting lineup for the 1999 Knick team. Cassie Russell, Bill Bradley. Knicks guard Landry Shamet was asked to explain the mindset of Knicks fandom. Even at the Rocket Arena in downtown Cleveland, the chants of the Knicks fans threatened to drown out the hometown supporters for most of the game. "Knicks fans are specific species of humans that should be studied," Shamet said. "They are special, man. They're crazy." If nothing else, they're patient. After 27 often terrible years, the Knicks have rewarded their fans with 11 straight playoff victories, including last night's blowout over the Cavaliers, 130-93. The euphoria spread all over the city in midtown Manhattan. Thousands of fans blocked the traffic outside Madison Square Garden, even though the game was in Ohio, and the outdoor watch parties at the Garden had been suspended because of rowdy fans. Their opponent is yet to be determined, and the Knicks will probably be the underdogs, but the fans did not care. "I'm feeling awesome," T.M. Austin, 51, said in a watch party at Richie's in Crown Heights, Brooklyn. "New York is here." He circulated through the bar, dapping up patrons, almost all of them decked out in Knicks swag. "New York versus everybody. We're going to win this. This has been long overdue." The center of the celebration was in the 18-block stretch in Manhattan from Radio City Music Hall, where fans gathered to watch the game on a large screen down to Madison Square Garden, where the Knicks play their home games. Several thousand fans paid $10 for the watch party at Radio City, which is owned by the Garden. When the game ended, fans poured into the 6th Avenue to celebrate. Someone yelled, "MSG!" And the boisterous brigade headed south to the Garden, where over the past few years, fans have ritualized playoff victories, home games and away games, by flooding the area, blocking the intersections, dancing, hugging, drinking alcohol, climbing lampposts. On Monday, some men carried fans on their shoulders. Others walked straight through the streets, stopping traffic, as the block filled with a cacophony of car horns. Some frustrated drivers honked for fans to get out of the way, while others beeped in solidarity, fist-pumping fans as they flooded past their vehicles. One young Knicks fan climbed onto the hood of a yellow taxi, stuck to traffic on 48th Street. The driver got out and yelled, demanding the men come down. He did, then tapped the driver on the head and joined the southward march. As the crowd headed south, where police barricades lined the sidewalks for blocks, two men yelled, "The NYPD can't stop us." The Empire State Building lit in the Knicks' appropriate orange and blue, glowed in the background. Some of the fans were not even alive the last time the Knicks went to the finals and lost to San Antonio. Coincidentally, the Spurs are now competing with the Oklahoma City Thunder in the Western Conference for a right to face the Knicks. The best-of-seven series is tied, two games apiece. Game one of the finals is scheduled for Game 3. This news is a little old. Oklahoma City won the fifth game, and they're up 3-2. No team in New York, in the New York region, unites fans quite like the Knicks do. The Nets are a bit of an outlier in Brooklyn, and the New York Liberty of the NBA, which actually won their championship 2 years ago, do not have as long a history as the Knicks. Baseball loyalties are divided between the Yankees and the Mets, and football, soccer, and hockey fans split all their allegiances among the multiple Metro teams. According to the mounting excitement for fans is their team's dismal recent history. The Knicks have been mostly terrible in the 21st century, and even further back. The team has not won a championship since their second title in 73. For Knicks fans who were used to eventual bad news, Monday's win, their 11th in a row in the playoffs, felt like a cosmic shift. Some even compared it to mayoral election victory for Zohran Mamdani. "It's just like, dude, this is a good place right now," Sam Levine, 26, a researcher in environmental and energy policy, said in Richie's in Brooklyn. "Since Zohran won, it's just like it's in the air, you know." It wasn't long before Madison Square Garden was awash in blue and orange as hundreds gathered outside its entrance alongside Penn Station. The crowd grew by the minute, and at one point, officers struggled to direct people leaving a sold-out concert that night at Madison Square Garden by the Indian musician Dijit Dosanjh through the outpouring Knicks fans. The smell of marijuana hung in the air, while broken glass bottles and crushed cans littered the sidewalks outside the arena. "We want Wemby," the crowd shouted in unison, referring to the San Antonio Spurs star Victor Wembanyama. Finally, around 11:40, the police stepped into the crowd, confiscated a bottle of tequila, and emptied it into the sidewalk as fans gathered around. "Bedtime," the officers shouted at them. Other officers quickly joined, and the crowd was invited to leave the area. Soon, announcements over loudspeakers warned fans to move along or risk arrest. By midnight, the crowd had dispersed. "The way I feel it right now, it's like almost like redemption," said Joel Armstrong, 41, a finance worker from East Flatbush, who was at Richie's in Brooklyn. "A good feeling for the city. We need something like this now." That was a team also that one of the players went on to coach the Chicago Bulls and the Los Angeles Lakers, now wearing more championship rings than any other player. Jody?
1: Thank you, Steve. Celebrity assistants exist to indulge their bosses, but when does duty cross a line? Matthew Perry's assistant injected the ketamine that killed his employer. His sentencing has some in the demanding profession considering the power dynamics involved. This is by Matt Stevens. Matthew Perry wanted ketamine, so his personal assistant got it for him. And on October 28, 2023, according to court papers, Mr. Perry told the assistant, Kenneth Iwamasa, "Shoot me up with a big one." Mr. Iwamasa complied. Hours later, he found Mr. Perry dead. Two doctors, a drug dealer, and an acquaintance of Mr. Perry, the actor who starred in the TV show Friends, have since been sentenced in the case. Mr. Iwamasa has pleaded guilty to conspiracy to distribute ketamine causing death, and prosecutors have asked that he spend 41 months in prison. On Wednesday, a judge is expected to render a sentence. Members of Mr. Perry's family have made clear in letters to the court that they hold no sympathy for Mr. Iwamasa. One relative called his actions a betrayal, noting that Mr. Iwamasa has spoken at Mr. Perry's funeral. "We trusted a man without a conscience," wrote Mr. Perry's mother, Suzanne Morrison, "and my son paid the price." Martin Estrada, who was a U.S. attorney for the Central District of California when that office charged Mr. Iwamasa, agreed. His job was to assist Mr. Perry, but he did the opposite, Mr. Estrada said. "People with experience in the industry, either as personal assistants themselves or as recruiters, also condemn Mr. Iwamasa's behavior, saying it was an aberration in a profession full of principled employees who do not break the law. But the episode has prompted some to consider the power dynamics between influential celebrities or executives and underlings hoping to get a foot in the door. Assistants are often chosen because they have discretion and loyalty and confidence and exceptional judgment," said Emily Levine, an executive vice president at Career Group Companies, who specializes in staffing for high-profile clients. "Those attributes, many people with knowledge of the industry concede, can convince bosses that their assistants are willing to do anything to please them." It was in that spirit that Mr. Iwamasa's uncle, Yukio Iwamasa, defended his nephew in a brief telephone interview. "He's not a devious person," he said. "He is somebody that follows instructions very, very sincerely, very thoroughly. And that's the reason why he was a personal assistant. That's the reason why he was hired and kept. To better understand the work and work environments of personal assistants, the New York Times reviewed hundreds of pages of court documents concerning several cases between assistants and their employers, and spoke with more than a dozen people who work or have worked as assistants in Hollywood and beyond, or who have been their bosses or their headhunters. Several of those assistants were granted anonymity to speak candidly about their experiences because they had signed strict non-disclosure agreements as a condition of their employment. A few large clearinghouses, as well as a few boutique firms, specialize in helping those seeking to hire an assistant. But many young people looking for a career break find their way to the profession through less formal routes. Some work at talent agencies before being dispatched to help a client. Others run into their eventual bosses while working a day job. A few are contacted directly on social media. Many simply get referred by a friend. People who have worked as personal assistants for top executives and A-list celebrities emphasize that many assistants are altruistic helpers by nature, empathic, who want to make things run smoothly. But there is more to the job than dry cleaning and errands and coffee runs, said Megan Grimm, the founder of Clyde Staffing and a former personal and executive assistant to Madonna and Jennifer Lawrence. The job teaches problem solving and accountability, she said, and others said. Many of the assistants stressed their love for the work and their pride in performing it. I can do anything now, said Miss Grimm, whose agency has placed assistants with the likes of Dakota Johnson and Anne Hathaway. I have a guy for everything in New York and in L.A. I can make things happen. The requests sometimes border on the comedic. Some assistants compared working with their boss to coddling a child. They might need to guide their frantic client through the process of calling a cab, or they might be required to go in person to wake up their boss at a hotel each morning. One assistant described getting dozens of early morning calls from her distraught boss, who begged her through tears to find a dentist for his dinosaur. After he calmed down, she came to understand what he meant. The boss had a dinosaur skeleton, apparently made of rare and expensive fossils, at his Parisian apartment. An evening of revelry had knocked out its teeth and broken its jaw. The job can pay off. The comedian Ashley Padilla, now a star of Saturday Night Live, once worked as an assistant to Diane Keaton, who asked Ms. Padilla to edit one of her books. I could do it because she believed I could, Ms. Padilla told New York Magazine this year. Diane wanted me to succeed. But the work can also take a significant toll. Some assistants said, several said that they were expected to be available 24 hours a day, 7 days a week. To be effective, a personal assistant must be a therapist, a confidant, an emergency troubleshooter all at once, some said.

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To find out more about the WHRO Voice, please call area code 757-889-9379.

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Tune in for a live reading from the Virginia Voice of the Richmond Times-Dispatch beginning at 8:10 a.m. The Virginian Pilot is read live beginning at 10 a.m. with rebroadcast at 3 p.m. The Daily Press can be heard live at 11:30 a.m. with rebroadcast at 4:30. The Virginia Gazette from Williamsburg airs at 1 p.m. and again at 7 in the evening. The Suffolk News Herald begins at 2 p.m. and can be heard again at 9 p.m. At 6 o'clock, begin your evening with All Things Considered and Marketplace. At 8 o'clock, tune in for the New York Times. The Washington Post can be heard at 10 p.m., followed by the Wall Street Journal at 11 o'clock. And from midnight until 8:10 a.m., enjoy a variety of late-night programs from the Virginia Voice and WHRV, including book readings, the BBC World Service, and Morning Edition. 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
1: 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Our audio reading programs are specifically designed for and primarily directed to people who are blind, visually impaired, or have other conditions preventing them from reading standard print material. My name is Denise Klein, and I'll be reading highlights from the Suffolk News Herald for the week of May 27th, 2026. And lead story is Honoring a Promise to Remember. This by Ed Pugh, editor. Beneath a sky that held its rain until the final hours, family members, veterans, and community members gathered Monday at Albert G. Horton Jr. Memorial Veterans Cemetery to do what Memorial Day asks of the living: remember the dead by name, by service, and by sacrifice. The May 25th ceremony at the State Veterans Cemetery on Milner's Road moved from prayer to a pointed call from two guest speakers: Virginia Department of Veterans Services Deputy Commissioner Sloan Rose and retired Marine Corps Colonel Jay Crail, who framed remembrance not as a once-a-year obligation, but as a promise kept by families, veterans, cemetery staff, and the public. By the time the Memorial Honor Guard Corps fired its rifle salute and taps sounded across the rows of markers, the rain had begun to fall. American Legion Post 88 Commander Dave Bushy opened the program by welcoming those gathered on this special day of remembrance. Bushy said, "We come here to honor

Honor our fallen comrades by our presence. On this Memorial Day, we gather to remember how much we cherish their sacrifices. The ceremony included the posting of colors by the Memorial Honor Guard Corps, the national anthem sung by Lily Morgan, the Pledge of Allegiance, an invocation, a POW-MIA table presentation, the playing of service songs, wreath laying, a rifle salute, and taps. The Suffolk Cemetery is one of three state veterans cemeteries operated by the Virginia Department of Veterans Services. It was dedicated November 4, 2004, after years of work led by retired U.S. Navy Senior Chief Petty Officer Albert G. Horton, Jr., who pushed for a veterans cemetery in Hampton Roads. The cemetery surpassed 20,000 interments in 2024 and is ranked as the third busiest state veterans cemetery in the nation. Rose, appointed deputy commissioner earlier this year, thanked those who chose to spend Memorial Day mourning at the cemetery. She said the people gathered there were part of an infinite and unbreakable chain of remembrance. "I want to tell you that I am deeply grateful that you chose to be here in this time and in this place for this remembrance," Rose said. Her remarks centered on Gold Star families and the grief they carry long after ceremonies end. Rose spoke from the perspective of a veteran who had served in some of the military's most difficult assignments, including explosive ordnance disposal work. She recalled recovering fallen service members in Iraq and later helping oversee dignified transfer ceremonies at Dover Air Force Base, where families waited for their loved ones to return to American soil. "The only sound that broke that silence were the wails of those families," Rose said. Rose also pointed to remembrance work taking place beyond Suffolk, including the reading of names at the Virginia War Memorial in Richmond and the placement of more than 15,000 flags at state veterans cemeteries and family cemeteries across the Commonwealth. "It is our duty to honor and to remember," Rose said, "in the hopes that we might alleviate a little bit of that grief that we hold for our friends, for our family, and especially our Gold Star families." She asked those gathered to help keep that unbreakable, infinite chain strong, saying the promise of eternal, perpetual remembrance depends on the continued efforts of families, neighbors, and communities. Crail, who served 33 years in the Marine Corps, used his address to reach back to the origins of Memorial Day. "Before it became a national observance," he said, "families and communities kept faith with the dead by cleaning the cemetery grounds, clearing winter debris, placing flowers, or restoring beauty to places made sacred by loss." "Memorial Day asks more of us than ceremony alone," Crail said. "We remember the fallen with gratitude, humility, and care across generations." Crail traced the day's roots to Decoration Day, established in 1868 by the Grand Army of the Republic after the Civil War. That early act of decorating graves, he said, became something larger. From these origins, Memorial Day grew not only as a holiday, but as a covenant that the cost of liberty would not be forgotten, Crail said. Before the wreaths were placed, Bushy reminded the crowd that Memorial Day is not confined to one date for families who have lost someone in uniform. "For the Gold Star family member, every day is Memorial Day," he said. "The void left after losing a loved one is never filled." This article is accompanied by several photos, to include one of the bugler, Navy Commander Mark Hendrickson, in his dress white uniform waiting to perform. Behind him is a sea of American flags commemorating the grave sites. And there's also a picture of two young boys, a Boy Scout and a Cub Scout, saluting while standing before a red, white, and blue wreath. Council approves Hill Point Affordable Housing Project. This by Ed Pugh. Suffolk City Council approved a 79-unit affordable housing project in Hill Point Farms on May 20th. Overriding recommendations from city planning staff and the planning commission after council members said the need for workforce housing outweighed concerns about the site plan. The rezoning changes 5.2 acres of a larger parcel at 1015 South Hill Point Boulevard
from commercial office use to high-density residential within the Hillpoint Farms plan development. The vote was 7-1, with Vice Mayor Lou Ward opposed. Planning and Community Development Director Kevin Wynn said the proposal would allow two buildings with 79 affordable multifamily units. These units would be reserved for households earning 80% or less of area median income for 30 years. Wynn said the project supports a city goal to increase affordable housing, but staff recommended denial due to concerns about reducing planned commercial space, the layout's connection to nearby Hillpoint Trace, and the lack of clear amenities. The Planning Commission recommended denial 6-1. C.J. Tyree of Taft Mills Group said the site is one of the few that can compete for the low-income housing tax credits needed to make this project work. There's other parcels that can be commercial, Tyree said. There's not necessarily other parcels that can be affordable housing in this community. Tyree said the nearby first phase had already opened its first building and all 30 units were expected to be occupied by the end of the month. The demand is absolutely there, Tyree said. Property owner Jerry Bowman said the site has been difficult to market for commercial use. Since 1992, we have tried to market this property as a commercial, Bowman said. We only had one commercial buyer in almost 30 years. Engineer Brian Lane said the applicant revised the proposal and added proffers after working with staff. He said the project would not ask anything from the city and would include a pedestrian connection between Hillpoint Trace 1 and Hillpoint Trace 2. That's the connectivity that these apartments need, Lane said. They don't need vehicular connectivity. They're not going to hop their car and drive around the block. They need pedestrian connectivity, and we've proffered that. Councilman Leotis Williams asked about the rent. Lane said rents would range from $727 to $2,241, depending on the unit and income level. Council member Shelley Butler Barlow said she had driven by the first phase and called it a beautiful project. We talk about it all the time, but we don't have a lot of people coming to us offering to do affordable housing projects in the city of Suffolk, Butler Barlow said before making the motion to approve. Ward said he supported affordable housing but remained concerned that the new buildings would be separated from the first phase by anything other than a pedestrian path. So there's not a connection, Ward said. In other words, it's separate. Mayor Mike Duman said the project fit the city's broader housing goals, even if it did not align cleanly with every planning preference. I would argue that connectivity and retail to housing ratios are of absolutely no concern to someone who's trying to put a roof over their head, Duman said. And crisis and homeless services grow in Suffolk. This by Ed Pugh. Suffolk's mental health, crisis response, and homeless services are expanding, with officials telling City Council that demand remains high, but coordination among services is improving. During a May 20th work session, Council heard updates from Western Tidewater Community Services Board, Suffolk Fire and Rescue's MARC Crisis Response Team, and Rest Assured Foundation of Virginia, which operates the Western Tidewater Homeless Shelter. Brandon Rogers, Executive Director of Western Tidewater Community Services Board, said construction is moving forward on The Haven, a crisis receiving center and mental health crisis stabilization campus on Godwin Boulevard. We expect some completion or near completion around the end of the calendar year, where we'll be able to open up those crisis stabilization beds to our community, Rogers said. Rogers said Suffolk is the largest locality served by the board, with about 103,000 residents in its catchment area. He said the city's local contribution is about $9.11 per capita, while the value of services delivered in Suffolk is about $44 million. You're getting about $47 for every dollar that you invest here in the city of Suffolk, Rogers said. The board served 3,367 Suffolk residents in ongoing treatment during the last fiscal year, Rogers said. It also provides walk-in intake 5 days a week in Suffolk, telehealth options, psychiatric services, and emergency mental health screenings.
Rogers thanked the city for meeting the board's local match request last year and said the organization is working to better publicize crisis care. "That is honestly probably my biggest work that I've got in the next year, is to better publicize our crisis continuum of care so people know where to go when they need to get there and how to get there," Rogers said. MARC, M-A-R-C, stands for Medical Access and Resources for the Community, Willett said. The team has been operating since July 1, 2024, 5 days a week, 40 hours a week. "With this team, we are now able to give that person who is in crisis the right help that they need at the right time," Willett said. The program responds to mental health crises, transports residents to the crisis receiving center, and helps residents who may call 911 due to unmet basic needs, including food, mobility equipment, or home safety concerns. Willett said the team made 382 calls for service last year, with 524 total encounters. The Marcus Alert side handled 137 calls and made 60 transports to the crisis receiving center. That's 60 times where a potential ECO was not issued, Willett said. Ebony Murphy, founder and executive director of Rest Assured Foundation, said the Western Tidewater Homeless Shelter has served about 373 people since opening on July 16th. The shelter has 37 beds, which she said remain full. "As soon as somebody's exited, there's another person who's ready to come into the shelter right away," Murphy said. Murphy said the shelter has helped residents reconnect with family, move into housing, access dental care, connect with Western Tidewater Community Services Board, and receive case management. "I feel like we've made a huge impact in such a little bit of time," Murphy said. Jonathan's Way Project wins approval. A proposed 55 and older community at 400 Jonathan's Way won City Council approval on May 20th after residents raised concerns about traffic, emergency access, flooding, and a bald eagle nest near the development area. Council voted 7-1 to rezone the 26-acre property from rural residential to residential medium density. Councilman Timothy Johnson voted in opposition. The project calls for 44 single-family detached units, including one existing home that would remain on the site. Planning and Community Development Center Kevin Wynn said only about 10.4 acres can be developed because of wetlands and Chesapeake Bay Resource Protection Area buffers. Wynn said the development would include 43 new homes, would be age-restricted for buyers 55 and older, and would have automatic sprinkler systems in all units. Staff recommended approval, and the Planning Commission recommended approval 7-0. Grady Palmer, representing Coastal Virginia Development, said the project would serve seniors looking to downsize while staying close to services. "This is an active adult proposal for those that are looking to downsize from their homes and stay in the community," Palmer said. Palmer said the site's location near the hospital, retail, restaurants, and major roads made it attractive for older residents. He also said the project would preserve the forested shoreline and resource protection area, including the area around the bald eagle nest. "We, as human beings, want to protect those eagles, and we're going to do that," Palmer said. Linda Bass, a Suffolk resident and business owner, spoke in favor of the project, saying it would give seniors another option in the city. "With a 55-plus community available to seniors, they can move from their larger homes and free up available housing for young families," Bass said. Erin Clemo, who said she was not speaking strictly for or against the project, urged coordination with state and federal wildlife officials over the eagle nest. "It is important that all parties work together with the appropriate state and federal agencies to ensure full compliance with the Bald and Golden Eagle Protection Act," Clemo said. Susan Lamp, an Applewood Farms resident, opposed the rezoning. She said the neighborhood already relies on one access point and the development would add more demand to the same road. "This is not a hypothetical inconvenience," Lamp said. "Neighborhoods with only one access road can experience delayed emergency response times."
Lemp said the Homeowners Association letter submitted in support of the project came from three HOA representatives and was not approved by the residents through a vote. Many residents do not support the rezoning of this property, she said. Palmer said the developer had proffered speed tables if the city and Applewood residents support them. He said the developer would pay for them with private dollars. Chief James Bowie told council speed tables can have, his words, a positive effect on controlling speed in the neighborhoods. Johnson said he liked the concept of a 55 and older community, but was troubled by the number of units and the site constraints. It's a 26-acre piece of property, and only 10.4 acres of it can be developed with 44 of these townhouses, Johnson said. To me, it's mighty tight. He also raised concerns about flooding and emergency evacuation. One way in, one way out worries me immensely, Johnson said. Rector said the project would add needed housing variety while using land already inside the growth area. I think this is a classic example of taking advantage of a small piece of property like this to put a unique product that I think is very much needed by the marketplace, Rector said. Vice Mayor Ward moved approval, and Butler Barlow seconded the motion. Bennett said he believed the bald eagle protections would be respected. I think that will actually protect the bald eagle nest on the property, Bennett said. And this final story on page one of the Suffolk News Herald, Suffolk prepares to move away from TFC curbside recycling. This by Ed Pugh. Suffolk residents who have spent years separating bottles, cans, and cardboard into blue recycling bins are about to see that routine change. The city is preparing to move away from the TFC curbside recycling program this summer and into a regional trash sorting system run through the Southeastern Public Service Authority, the SPSA. Under the change, residents would no longer separate recycling at the curb. Instead, trash and recyclable material would go out together with the sorting handled after collection. City Manager Kevin Hughes described the transition during the Wednesday, May 20th City Council work session as part of the city's operating budget discussions. The work session item was informational, and council did not take a separate vote on the recycling change during the meeting. Hughes said the city is preparing for a July transition to SPSA's SORT system, which stands for Separating Organics, Recycling, and Trash. Dennis Bagley, SPSA's executive director, said the program is meant to address a problem that goes well beyond what happens at the curb, the long-term life of the regional landfill. What we realized is that if we were going to ensure that we had long-term disposal capacity at the regional landfill, what we had to do was reduce the volume going into the landfill, Bagley said. It wasn't like we could continue to expand. Bagley said the system uses AI and air and robots to pull recyclable material and organic waste from the region's trash stream. SPSA's goal is to reduce the amount of waste going into the landfill by 50%. About 20% of collected waste would be recovered as recyclables, while another 30% would be diverted as organic material. For Suffolk households, the first practical question is what happens to the cans already sitting outside their homes? Councilman Leroy Bennett asked whether residents would still be able to use their blue recycling cans once the city moves away from TFC. Moving forward, any can you roll out there will put in a City of Suffolk trash can. Blue, green, doesn't really matter, Hughes said. The sorting will take place, as Dennis mentioned, on their side, not at your home, at your curbside. Bagley said each SPSA member community can decide how to handle its existing blue cans. Some localities may allow residents to use them as regular trash cans. Others may choose another route. Bennett said the city should not assume residents will understand the change right away. I know it's strange to a lot of people that recycle, and they're not going to accept this too easy, Bennett said. He asked whether the city and SPSA could use mailers or some other direct method to explain the change beyond social media. Bagley said SPSA is working with Suffolk's communications team and will follow the city's lead.
We're willing to do whatever we need to do to make sure that we get the message out to our member communities of what's going on, Bagley said. There will also be an option for residents who still want to separate their own recycling. Bagley said SPSA plans to place a recycling dumpster at the regional landfill for Suffolk residents who want to drop off recyclable material themselves. Bagley said SPSA expects to process 108,000 tons per year by July 1st. Another 125,000 tons of capacity is expected in early 2028. Full regional processing is expected in the 2028-29 timeframe. That means the system will not sort every ton of regional waste at once. Bagley said SPSA has to account for existing recycling contracts in other communities along with transportation costs and efficiency. If it doesn't make financial sense to bring all the trash from Suffolk into the plant right now, that's not what we're going to do, Bagley said. We're going to try to make sure that we keep the rates down and they're reasonable because we're operating efficiently. Bagley said the regional landfill is projected to last until about 2060 at current waste volumes. After that, if the region does not reduce what it buries, trash may have to be hauled elsewhere. According to Bagley, hauling waste outside the region would cost about $125 per ton in today's economy. Current disposal costs are about $65 per ton. The sort system, he said, could stretch the landfill's life through the end of the century. A regional waste study found that 28% of the waste stream was recyclable material, and another 38% was organic material. SPSA plans to turn some of that organic waste into biochar. It's a carbon-rich material produced by heating it in a low-oxygen environment. Bagley said biochar can be used in soil, concrete, landfill cover, and filtering systems. It can also generate carbon credits. Biochar also creates carbon credits that large companies like Google, Amazon, Microsoft are dying to buy because all of the data centers that they're purchasing, they need something to offset their carbon footprint, Bagley said. In plain terms, those credits allow companies to pay for projects that help balance out their own emissions. Bagley said Google has agreed to buy the credits tied to SPSA's project, helping reduce the cost to member communities. Mayor Mike Duman asked whether plastics recovered from the waste stream would be sold for reuse. Bagley said that responsibility belongs to AMP Robotics, the company selected for the project. It's not our role in the contract, Bagley said. It is AMP's role. They have a commodity seller who handles that. Bagley also acknowledged public skepticism. Some residents, he said, have lost confidence in recycling because of what they have seen, heard, or not been told over the years. To answer that, SPSA plans to launch a public dashboard showing how much waste is collected, how much material is recycled, and how much biochar is produced. Councilman Timothy Johnson said he supports the move, but said residents will need clear answers. When we talk to the public so they understand that we're not just selling them something, Johnson said, this is the right way to go. You said residents should expect more information in June, as the city prepares for the July transition. We anticipate we'll still have to educate people along the way, you said, but we're going to do all that we can to try to catch it early on. City to study nonprofit tax exemptions. City Council voted May 20th to request a report on the fiscal effect of removing the city's moratorium on tax exemptions for nonprofit organizations. The vote was 8-0. City Attorney William Hutchins Jr. said council rules required a formal motion to direct the city manager to provide the report. This is the actual motion to direct the city manager to provide you with that report, Hutchins said. The report would not happen tonight. Rector made the motion, saying he was the one who stirred the stew, his words, at the prior meeting. The report is expected June 17th. Hutchins said the city manager could provide a written report to the full council rather than a presentation. It would be the whole council because your rules require if one council member gets something, everyone gets something, Hutchins said. Williams seconded the motion and council approved it
without discussion. And motel rental trucks brought into compliance. A Prudhoe Boulevard motel will be allowed to continue offering limited U-Haul truck rentals after City Council approved a conditional use permit on May 20th. Council voted 8-0 to approve the permit for 2864 Prudhoe Boulevard, allowing up to 10 rental trucks on the property. Planning and Community Development Director Kevin Wynn said the property is owned general commercial and already includes a hotel, restaurant, and lounge. He said the U-Haul operation had already been taking place, and the permit brings the use into compliance with city zoning rules. They have been renting U-Hauls on the property for a little bit, and this conditional use permit would allow them to come into compliance with the city standards and zoning requirements, Wynn said. The Planning Commission recommended approval 5-1. Property owner Hassan Rabbani said the operation would use 10 parking spaces on an already developed site. He said the property has about 182 parking spaces, while the hotel and restaurant require about 90 under the Unified Development Ordinance. Rabbani said there would be no repairs or servicing on site and no additional employees needed. Council member Shelley Butler-Barlow moved approval, and council member Ebony Wright seconded. Wright said she passes the property regularly and asked about signage and the motel's name. Rabbani said it is now called the Nest Hotel. I think it's a good use because of where it is, Wright said. People don't have to drive into the city if they need to get a U-Haul. Duman asked whether the permit would allow only U-Haul branded trucks or other rental trucks, and whether trailers would be allowed. City Attorney William Hutchings Jr. said the condition applies to truck rentals generally. You're listening to highlights from the Suffolk News Herald for the week of May 27th, 2026 on the WHRO Voice. And Suffolk Police investigate body found near Nansemut River. Suffolk Police are investigating after an adult man was found dead Saturday morning near the Nansemut River. Officials responded about 7 a.m. on May 23rd to the 100 block of East Constance Road after receiving a report of a body, according to a Suffolk Police Department news release. When officers arrived, they found the body of an adult male. Police said the cause of death remains undetermined. The investigation is ongoing and no further information was available as of press time on Tuesday, May 26th. Anyone with information is asked to contact Suffolk Police or the Suffolk Crime Line. The number to call is 1-888-LOCK-YOU-UP and then select option 5. Probation and Parole Office approved for Gill Road. Suffolk City Council approved a conditional use permit on May 20th for a new probation and parole office on Gill Road. A project supporter said would clean up an industrial site and replace an outdated office nearby. The vote was 7-0. Mayor Mike Duman abstained, stating he did not have a legal conflict under a strict interpretation, but would not vote because of business dealings with the applicant, Ken Jolly, in another venture. Planning and Community Development Director Kevin Wynn said the permit would allow an 11,000-square-foot building on a 2.44-acre heavy industrial-zoned parcel. The building would serve the Suffolk branch of the Probation and Parole Office, currently located on West Washington Street. Wynn said staff recommended approval with 5 conditions. The Planning Commission recommended approval 6-0. Melissa Venable of Land Planning Solutions represented to the applicant and said the current Probation and Parole Office has operated in the area for about 30 years without an incident, but is now undersized. The current office is outdated and undersized for the programs that they need to currently offer, Venable said. Venable said the new building would allow testing, continued education classes, and job orientation. She said the state selected the site because it has few neighbors, transit access, and room for a modern facility. The property is designated for an employment center in the land use map in the new comp plan, Venable said. Therefore, the use is appropriate, as the office will employ approximately 40 individuals. Marcus Elam, deputy director for
The Virginia Department of Corrections said this office supervises people placed on probation by Suffolk and Isle-of-Wight County Circuit Courts, as well as people placed on parole by the Virginia Parole Board. Our mandate by code really only is to provide supervision services, resources to those folks that are placed on probation, parole supervision, or parole solely, Elam said. Councilman Leotis Williams said the project is in his borough, and he has spoken with the Civic League and nearby property owners. The site is like Mr. Cahan mentioned, Williams said. It's awful. It's a horrible site, and it's something that really needs to be addressed. And a man killed in early morning Suffolk shooting, a suspect taken into custody. An adult male was killed in a shooting early Monday in Suffolk, and another man was taken into custody shortly afterward, according to the Suffolk Police Department. Police said officers responded about 12:49 a.m. to the 200 block of Woodrow Avenue for a reported shooting. When officers arrived, they found an adult male suffering from a gunshot wound. The victim was pronounced dead at the scene. Authorities said an adult male suspect was located a short time later and taken into custody. Police have not released the names of the victim or suspect, and no charges have been announced as of Monday morning. The investigation remains ongoing, and police said no additional information was available for release. Wetlands Mitigation Bank proposed, this by Ed Pugh. A proposed wetlands mitigation bank on more than 200 acres in western Suffolk is moving toward public hearings this summer. The proposed wetlands mitigation bank is located at 2101 Buckhorn Drive and includes about 212 acres across four contiguous parcels, most of which are in Suffolk and a smaller portion in the Isle of Wight County. The land is zoned agricultural. Planning and Community Development Director Kevin Wynn said the property has been used for silviculture, including loblolly pine tree farming, and the applicant is seeking to rehabilitate degraded wetlands to create a mitigation bank. Ultimately, this will allow for developers at impact wetlands throughout the Commonwealth of Virginia to purchase credits, Wynn said. Wynn said most of the property is already wetlands, with about 8 acres requiring restoration. Council member Shelley Butler Barlow asked how an existing wetland can offset wetlands affected elsewhere. If it's already wetlands, how does it mitigate the destruction of other wetlands? Butler Barlow asked. Wynn said the bank would ensure the land is protected and managed as wetlands in perpetuity. It's ensuring that it's held in perpetuity and that it's managed as wetlands, Wynn said. The Planning Commission is scheduled to consider the proposal June 16th. Wynn said City Council's public hearing is tentatively scheduled for July 15th. And Bennett's Creek Skate Park closes for expansion. The skate park at Bennett's Creek Park will remain closed through May 31st as Suffolk Parks and Recreation expands the facility. Construction began May 18th on a 951-square-foot expansion, which will bring the total skating area to 3,951 square feet. The project will add several new features, including a slappy spine, two quarter pipes, two grind ledges, and a radius ledge. City officials said the expansion is intended to improve recreational skating opportunities for residents and offer features for skaters of different skill levels. During the temporary closure, skaters may use Lake Mead Skate Park at 201 Holly Lawn Parkway. And Council backs Suffolk West Plaza Pawn Shop. A pawn shop planned for Suffolk West Plaza received City Council approval May 20th, despite a deadlocked Planning Commission vote and questions about whether the use fit near a family skating rink. Council voted 8-0 to approve a conditional use permit for Precious Metal Pawn in Unit 11 at 821 West Constance Road. The space was most recently occupied by the Virginia ABC store. Planning and Community Development Director Kevin Wynn said the shop would offer items for sale and short-term loans. It would be open Monday through Saturday from 10 a.m. to 7 p.m.
Wynn said firearm sales were not initially planned, but the applicant was considering future sales or purchases. Staff recommended approval, but the Planning Commission split 3-3, sending the item forward with recommendation of denial. John Wade Hampton Lloyd, the proposed owner, said pawn shops are heavily regulated and must document what they take in. "Everything that we take, we have to write a description of that," Lloyd said, citing serial numbers, model numbers, photos, identification, and addresses. Lloyd said firearms would trigger additional state police and federal background check requirements. "I don't ever intend to be a gun-centered store," Lloyd said. "I might, in the future, take in used guns for loans against collateral." Lloyd said he wants the business to focus on jewelry and fine goods. "I want to deal in jewelry and fine goods and help a community that needs it whenever they need it," he said. Rector said he attended the Planning Commission meeting and believed some concerns came from a lack of understanding about how pawn shops operate. He also said the skating rink owners did not contact him to raise concerns. "If I was going to break into somebody's house and steal something, I think, after reading the state code, a pawn shop is the last place I would take it," Rector said. "They're required almost on a daily basis to report what they've taken in to the police." Wright seconded Rector's motion, saying that she had looked at similar locations, including one where a pawn shop operates in the same shopping center as a daycare and dance studio. "I'm also a proponent of small businesses," Wright said. "This is a conditional use permit, and I believe in giving small business owners an opportunity." And Enterprise Project clears council with added condition. An Enterprise rent-a-car location planned for Shoulders Hill Road received city council approval on May 20th with an added condition requiring an eight-foot white vinyl fence behind the property. Council voted 8-0 to approve a conditional use permit for a passenger vehicle rental operation at 5665 Shoulders Hill Road. Planning and Community Development Director Kevin Wynn said the 1.39-acre property is zoned general commercial and sits within a commercial corridor. The project includes a roughly 1,600-square-foot building, rental and customer parking, and a staff-only cleaning, vacuum, and car wash building near the rear of the site. Wynn said staff recommended approval, and the Planning Commission recommended approval, 6-0. The revised condition requires the rear fence to be 8 feet tall and white vinyl. Attorney Tyler Rosa, representing the applicant, said the project would relocate an existing Enterprise facility from Chesapeake, about 3.5 miles east on Route 17. He said the Suffolk site would replace a vacant property with an old storage building that has been empty since about 2020. "We'll be revitalizing a vacant parcel with a dilapidated old storage building on it," Rosa said. Rosa said 7,537 customers with Suffolk area zip codes used the Chesapeake location during the past 12 months. He said the project was designed to work with the Shoulders Hill Road widening project and would include frontage improvements, a right turn lane, and pedestrian connections. Council member Ebony Wright, who represents the area, said she knocked on doors along Kenny Lane and Braden Lane to speak with nearby residents. "I received no opposition," Wright said. "The homes are new construction, and because they're new construction, the residents that moved in know what they were looking at." Wright said those residents were tired of seeing the old Robbins building on the property and asked only that the fence match neighborhood fences. "I believe in community consensus, and the majority are for this," Wright said. Wright moved approval with a condition for the 8-foot privacy fence included. Councilman Leotis Williams seconded. "So, with the inclusion of the 8-foot privacy white vinyl fence, is that on the record?" Wright said before the vote. "Okay, I can go home." Now on to the opinion page in the Suffolk News Herald for the week of May 27th. And this is our opinion, the opinion of the paper. Suffolk's next chapter needs careful writing. Mayor Mike Duman had an easy case to make at this year's State of the City address. A lot is happening in Suffolk.
The city is preparing to open a new downtown library. Parks projects are moving forward in different corners of the city. Serious crime, according to figures cited by the mayor, were down again last year. Suffolk continues to attract new businesses, new jobs, and new investment. Its population is growing, its schools have points of pride, and its finances remain strong enough to continue earning AAA ratings from the major credit agencies. Plenty of cities would gladly trade places with Suffolk. The larger question for Suffolk is not whether good things are happening, it's whether the city can manage those good things without letting growth create problems it cannot easily fix later. Suffolk's growth is visible to residents every day. Traffic is heavier, housing is more expensive, schools, roads, utilities, and public safety departments all face pressure. Rural residents worry about losing the character of their communities. Downtown advocates want momentum without displacement. Those concerns are not anti-growth. They are the natural questions of a city changing as rapidly as Suffolk is. Suffolk cannot rely on old answers for new problems. It will need creative solutions, and some of them may not fit neatly into the way things have always been done. That requires looking at how and where the city grows. It means being open to new partnerships, different housing options, better transportation planning, and a more honest conversation about what infrastructure is needed and can be afforded before development arrives. It also means protecting the places and traditions that make Suffolk different from every other growing city in Hampton Roads. Elected officials should stay engaged beyond ceremonial events and public meetings. People should not feel as though decisions are already made before they are invited to speak. The community has a responsibility as well. Residents should keep asking questions. They should expect details. They should push back when a proposal does not make sense. But they should also stay open-minded enough to hear ideas before rejecting them. Not every project is bad. Not every change is a threat. And not every compromise is a loss. Suffolk has momentum. Now, it has to prove it can manage it. And this column, from Jason Stump. And Jason is the Reverend Jason Stump, who is pastor at Oakland Christian United Church of Christ in Suffolk. And he writes, "The Quivering Fringes." A few days ago, I was privileged to attend the retirement ceremony of my college friend, Colonel Mark Denton. Mark and I first met as rooks at Norwich University, the Military College of Vermont. There are many stories from those long ago days, and much that could be said about Mark's distinguished career of service in the United States Army, along with the sacrifices made by his beautiful family. But this reflection is about a seemingly small moment I cannot get out of my mind. I knew while it was happening that it meant something to me, even if no one else noticed it. At the beginning of the ceremony, we all rose as members of the 3rd U.S. Infantry Regiment, the Old Guard, presented the colors as the United States Army Band played our national anthem. The gathering included family, friends, fellow soldiers, respected generals, dignitaries, children, spouses, and longtime companions in service. We were there for Mark and his family, yes, but we stood for something larger than any one person, for the difficult and unfinished ideals that this nation keeps striving toward: freedom, equality, justice, and human dignity. As the color guard entered, I was immediately struck by their youth. It seemed like yesterday I was standing in my high school JROTC color guard looking at soldiers like these as older, experienced, and impossibly grown. Now, just past 50 years old, I still look at them with admiration. But my first thought was different. My gosh, they are so young. I suppose that is simply where I am in life now. As the United States Army flag lowered in salute to the American flag, I found myself staring at the campaign streamers hanging from the top of the Army colors. There seemed to be hundreds of them. According to my quick Google search afterward, there are nearly 200. Each streamer represents a war, a campaign, a chapter of sacrifice. Together, they form a visual history of the United States Army and all who carried its burdens, soldiers,
families, civilian staff, support personnel, and countless others whose names history often forgets. It looked heavy. I'm sure it is. I began thinking not only about the physical weight of those streamers, but about the human weight they represent, the cost, the grief, the sacrifice carried generation after generation. The speakers that day, including Mark himself, acknowledged those sacrifices with the gratitude and reverence they deserve. Then I looked again at the faces of those young soldiers, so young, yet bearing the discipline, sacrifice, and sense of duty necessary to carry forward traditions older than themselves, and perhaps whatever difficult days still lie ahead. And then I noticed it. The gold fringes of the Army flag were quivering ever so slightly, while the flag itself remained rigid in salute. The pole stayed steady. The soldiers stood firm, but those thin strands of gold trembled gently in the air. Of course they did. It's heavy. Friends, the fringes of our nation feel like they are quivering a bit these days, too. These are difficult and unusual times, but they are not the first difficult days our nation has endured. Again and again, people have answered the call to serve, in uniform and out of it. Some gave what President Abraham Lincoln's Gettysburg Address called the last full measure of devotion. Each time we vote, volunteer, help a neighbor, lift up the afflicted, defend the vulnerable, or participate honestly in the ongoing work of democracy, we carry the weight forward. This Memorial Day, I will remember those who died in military service to our nation, and I will find some way to honor them. But the day after Memorial Day, I will still remember those young soldiers in those quivering fringes. I will remember the young people I see every day trying, often quietly, to protect democracy, care for neighbors, and move this nation toward its better ideals. And I will continue cheering them on because they still give me hope. As the Army song says, keep rolling along. It is heavy work. Freedom, equality, justice, human dignity. None of those move forward on their own. But together, perhaps we can keep carrying the weight. The following obituaries appear in the Suffolk News Herald for the week of May 27, 2026. Charlotte Rebecca Martin Scott passed away May 16th at the age of 85. No funeral arrangements are provided in her obituary, but in lieu of flowers, the family requests donations be made to the Alzheimer's Association of Charlottesville in her memory. Sherman Darnell Wells passed away May 19th at the age of 62. Viewing will be Friday, May 29th from 3 to 6 p.m. at Shivers Funeral Chapel in Smithfield. Celebration of life will be at 11 a.m. Saturday, May 30th at Mount Sinai Baptist Church in Ivor. Interment will follow in the church cemetery. Edward Lee Harrell, known as Ed Man, died on May 9th, no age given. His burial will be private at Holland Cemetery. Parr Funeral Home is assisting his family. Jerry Kober Lowe passed away at the age of 77 on May 22nd. He had a career as an inside machinist at Norfolk Naval Shipyard. Funeral service will be on Thursday, May 28th at 3 p.m. at Southside Baptist Church. Visitation will be 1 hour prior to the service. Private burial will be at Albert G. Horton Jr. Memorial Veterans Cemetery. Janet Lynn Paulson passed away May 22nd at the age of 64. Graveside service will be 2 p.m. Friday, May 29th at Cedar Hill Cemetery. Visitation will be the same day from noon to 1:30 p.m. at Parr Funeral Home. Memorial service will be held at a later date in Richmond. Thomas Earl Holloman passed away May 24th at the age of 73. His viewing will be May 28th from 3 to 6 p.m. at Shivers Funeral Home. District missionary Vivian Wilson Evans transitioned May 24th. She was 75 years old.
Viewing will be on Friday, May 29th from 4 to 7 p.m. at Mount Tabor Church of God in Christ in Smithfield. An AKA ceremony will be observed 3 to 4 p.m. At 2 p.m. on Saturday, May 30th, a celebration of life will be held at Main Street Baptist Church in Smithfield. And Tawanda Ricks transitioned on May 19th at the age of 57. Viewing will be on May 29th, Friday, from 3 to 6 p.m. at Shivers Funeral Chapel. Celebration of life will be at 12 p.m. Saturday, May 30th at the chapel. Interment will follow in the Ebenezer Baptist Church Cemetery in Ivor. Returning to the opinion page and the column written by Christy McCormally, who is a writer and hospitality educator whose work explores how the way we gather shapes a meaningful life. And her column this week is entitled, The Friends Your Children Will Remember. Your children are not really listening at the dinner table, or so it seems. They are doing their homework in the next room while the grown-ups talk. They are passing through the kitchen for a second helping, half in the conversation and half out of it. They are lying in bed upstairs listening to the low rumble of adult laughter come up through the floorboards, a sound that means the house is full and the world is safe. They look like they aren't paying attention. I am here to tell you they are paying attention to all of it. I know, because I have watched it happen, and because I remember being the child on the stairs. There is one kind of adult a child meets only at her mother's table. Not a relative, not a teacher, not anyone official, a friend of the family. The woman who always asked your daughter a real question and waited for the real answer. The man who taught your son to shuck an oyster and told him he was good at it. The couple who came to everything, who knew your children's names and their dramas and their report cards, who were simply there year after year until they stopped being your friends and became your children's people too. Those adults are not incidental to your child's life. They are the architecture of it. They are the proof, absorbed young and kept forever, that the world is full of people worth knowing and that a home is a place you fill with them. A child raised at a full table learns something she will never be able to name and never be able to unlearn, that this is how you live. You open the door. You feed people. You let them in. And here's the thing. I would go back and tell my younger self, you think you are hosting your friends? You are. But you are also slowly building the world your children will miss someday. The one they will try to recreate in their own first apartments with a wobbly card table and a service for four. The one they will reach for when they are grown and far away and homesick for a feeling they can't quite place. It is the sound of your friends laughing two rooms over. It is the smell of something good and the warmth of a house that was never too busy or too unready to be filled. They will not remember whether the table was set perfectly. I promise you they will not. They will remember that it was set, that people came, that the door was open, that their childhood had a sound and the sound was a full house. So the next time you are tempted to skip it, because the week was long, remember who is listening on the stairs. You are not just having people over. You are giving your children a memory of home. They will spend the rest of their lives trying to give to someone else. That is the whole inheritance. Not the china, the table, and the courage to keep filling it. And I'll turn next to the community calendar. Let's go with Friday, May 29th. Greater Sweet Beulah Apostolic Church at 137 Maple Street in Suffolk will hold a Youth Explosion Holy Ghost Revival at 7 p.m. Saturday, May 30th, Community Yard Sale at Radiant Life Church, 100 Kilby Shores Drive. It will be from 8 a.m. to 2 p.m. If you'd like to rent a space, call 757-403-7846. And Friday, June 5th, the Bethlehem Roarton Club at 140 Manning Road in Suffolk invites you to their next jam. The Timeline Band will entertain you with country, oldies, and gospel.
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It's free and open to the public, and the band entertains for your donations. Saturday, June 6th, Somerton Friends Meeting will hold a yard market from 9 a.m. to 2 p.m. at 5329 Quaker Drive. And, Saturday, June 13th, Suffolk Public Works will hold a recycling drive and tire amnesty day at Nansemond River High School. That will be from 8 a.m. to 11 a.m. Sunday, June 14th, New Olive Branch Baptist Church at 9364 Gates Road in Suffolk is having Women's Day service at 2 p.m. The guest speaker will be the Reverend Dr. Madeline F. Beard. And lastly, Saturday, June 20th, Kings Fork Roarton Club will hold a fundraiser yard sale from 7 a.m. to 2 p.m. at 1600 Kings Fork Road. If you'd like information, please contact C. Hardison at 757-337-7029. 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

0: 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It is currently 10 o'clock. Coming up is The Washington Post. At 11 o'clock is The Wall Street Journal. 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
1: This is Anne reading from the Washington Post on Wednesday, May 27th. Lebanon's ceasefire falters as Trump pushes for Iran deal. By Sammy Westfall, Mohammed El Shama, Suzanne Heidemus, Leo Soroka, and Susanna George. Fighting between Israel and Hezbollah intensified Tuesday as Tehran threatened to retaliate after overnight U.S. strikes on Iran. The fragile ceasefires on both fronts have come under increasing strain. Israel is deepening its operation in Lebanon, Prime Minister Benjamin Netanyahu said, as the Israel Defense Forces pushed beyond the demarcation zone established in a U.S. brokered ceasefire last month, forcing civilians to flee. The IDF is operating with large forces on the ground and seizing dominant terrain, Netanyahu said at a security cabinet meeting on Tuesday. Israel's military is operating in a targeted manner beyond the forward defense line in Lebanon to remove direct threats in accordance with the directives of the political echelon, said an Israeli military official speaking on the condition of anonymity to discuss sensitive details. Despite the ceasefire, Israel and Hezbollah have continued to trade attacks. More than 700 people have been killed in Lebanon

0: The ceasefire went into effect in mid-April, Lebanese health officials said. At least 10 Israeli soldiers have been killed in southern Lebanon in that period. Rare talks between Israel and Lebanon, facilitated by the United States, led to the initial ceasefire. It has been extended twice, most recently in mid-May, after talks that included larger delegations. On Friday, military delegations from Israel and Lebanon are set to meet at the Pentagon to launch a U.S.-facilitated security track of negotiations, the State Department said. The political track of negotiations will recommence next week, it said. On Sunday, Hezbollah leader Naim Qassem again rejected the Lebanese government's direct talks with Israel and pinned hopes of a ceasefire in Lebanon on the ongoing U.S.-Iran talks. Netanyahu, in a video posted to social media on Sunday, said the threat of drones from Hezbollah requires us to increase the strikes to increase the intensity of the fighting. Far-right Israeli minister Bezalel Smotrich wrote in a post to X, "We must put an end to the Hezbollah explosive drone threat. For every explosive drone, 10 buildings in Beirut must fall." Even as Israel ramped up strikes in Lebanon, it launched an attack Tuesday in the Gaza Strip, where it has continued to carry out operations despite a U.S.-brokered ceasefire that took effect in October. Mohammed Oda, the commander of the military wing of Hamas, was killed in a strike in the northern Gaza Strip, Israel's military said Wednesday. The attack left at least 5 people dead and wounded more than 10, according to the Palestine Red Crescent Society, and came less than 2 weeks after a strike that Israel said killed Izz al-Din al-Haddad, the previous commander. On Monday night, the U.S. military said it launched self-defense strikes in southern Iran on targets that included missile launch sites and Iranian boats attempting to set mines. Navy Captain Tim Hawkins, a military spokesman, said the military used restraint during the ongoing ceasefire while continuing to defend our forces. Iran's foreign ministry accused the United States of a flagrant violation of the ceasefire and pledged retaliation, but negotiations between the two sides continued Tuesday. Iran and the U.S. are negotiating a memorandum of understanding to reopen the Strait of Hormuz and extend the ceasefire while they work toward a more substantial accord. Both sides signaled progress over the weekend, but U.S. officials said no deal has been reached. U.S. officials later said the extension could last 60 days, while the Strait of Hormuz, the narrow waterway through which about 20% of the world's oil supply passed before the conflict, is demined and reopened. Iran is pushing for significant economic relief in the talks, including the unfreezing of billions in assets and broad sanctions relief. An Iranian official, speaking on the condition of anonymity to share sensitive information, told the Washington Post that Iran is demanding the unfreezing of $12 billion in assets during the initial phase of a deal. But U.S. officials have said the release of frozen assets and sanctions relief would be contingent on Iranian compliance with other elements of the agreement. Regardless, a negotiated end to the war retains widespread support among U.S. allies in the region, with multiple countries supporting the delicate diplomacy. After a Qatari delegation visited Tehran last week, Iranian Parliament Speaker Mohammed Bagher Ghalibaf traveled to Doha on Monday, a visit related in part to the economic provisions of the talks, according to reports in Iranian state-run media. In a written statement Tuesday, Iranian Supreme Leader Mojtaba Khamenei did not specifically address talks with the U.S., but said that U.S. military bases in the region are no longer safe and that American power is in decline. "The nations and lands of the region will no longer serve as shields for U.S. bases," he said, according to a copy of his statement published by state media. America, in addition to no longer having a safe place for aggression and military bases in the region, is moving further away from its former status day by day. President Donald Trump on Sunday also urged several majority Muslim countries to join the Abraham Accords, a set of treaties aimed at normalizing relations with Israel as part of the ceasefire deal. However, analysts say countries' acceptance of that stipulation is unlikely. On Sunday, Secretary of State Marco Rubio had predicted there would be an imminent announcement on a deal to reopen the strait, but no such deals were released. Analysts say that even if a deal is reached to open the strait, it will take time for the waterway to return to its pre-war levels of transit. More than 20,000 seafarers on more than 1,000 vessels remain stranded in the Persian Gulf, with only a trickle of the roughly 130 daily transits before the war passing through. In discussions about a deal, U.S. officials sometimes seem to keep forgetting that getting to a deal is only the start of the process to recover from this, said Andrew Lieber, a non-resident fellow in the Middle East program of the Carnegie Endowment for International Peace, a Washington-based think tank. Everything takes an inordinate amount of time, he said, adding that parameters of a deal involved opening the Strait of Hormuz within a one-month window. Then demining still needs to happen, and even once it begins to open, ships will be going out at a slow pace. Lieber said that there would be a backlog of ships trying to get through, that the ships that are waiting will be moving slower than usual with skeleton crews, and that some ships may have changed their routes altogether. Since the likelihood of future flare-ups seems high, some shippers may decide they are fine paying a premium for a safe route, he said. There would be multiple steps in the reopening process, with the first and main one being that operators once again feel safe, said Mark Finley, a fellow in energy and global oil at Rice University in Texas. For traffic to open more widely, tankers and their insurers more broadly have to be confident that they are not going to be attacked, Finley said. Even if or when there is an agreement to reopen the strait, he said, it would take time to get such a massive logistical operation back up to speed. Some production facilities in the Gulf that have been slowed or damaged would need to restart production. Tankers would need to arrange trips into the Gulf before heading back out again with oil. Everyday flows are reduced through the strait. The oil market is in a hole, Finley said, and that hole gets deeper every day. Trump fumes at Congress and courts for holding up his ballroom. By Dan Diamond. President Donald Trump has made little secret that his planned White House ballroom is a top priority, invoking the project more frequently than most other issues. And in recent weeks, he has raged at anyone, including a federal judge, a Senate official, and a local historian, whose actions threaten to slow construction. On Monday, the president shared on social media a copy of a legal filing that closely resembled his own words and contended that the weekend shooting outside the White House campus proved the need for a ballroom. Without the construction of this great project, the president cannot safely conduct the business of the United States, acting Attorney General Todd Blanche and two other senior Justice Department officials, lawyers wrote, urging a federal judge to dissolve his order that could soon halt construction. This is a terrible, tremendously harmful case to the United States of America and all it stands for. The filing also marked the National Trust for Historic Preservation, which has sued to halt the project, claiming that the group had been defunded by Congress due to a total lack of respect for them. Trump posted all six pages of the filing on his Truth Social platform. Trump's ballroom project has embodied executive power and its limitations. The president was able to rapidly bulldoze the East Wing last year, clearing space for his planned 90,000-square-foot addition. Trump has remade independent federal commissions, firing holdovers and installing loyalists, including his executive assistant, that have swiftly approved his project. He's raised vast sums of money that he says can be put toward the ballroom estimated $400 million cost. But so far, he has been constrained, barely, by the courts and Congress. U.S. District Judge Richard Leon has twice sided with the National Trust, ordering a pause on the above-ground components of the ballroom until Congress formally authorizes the project. Leon also criticized the administration's plan to use private donations to pay for the project, calling it a Rube Goldberg contraption that was structured in an attempt to evade congressional oversight. A federal appeals panel stayed Leon's order and is set to hear arguments in the case June 5th. And Congress has so far not voted to authorize the projects. Last week, Senate Republicans revolted against a proposal to add money to a budget bill to cover security costs related to the ballroom. Experts in constitutional law and government oversight see a pattern in Trump's behavior. Simply put, as President Trump's chief of staff, Susie Wiles, said, he believes he can do literally anything. Erwin Chemerinsky, dean of the University of Chicago at Berkeley School of Law, wrote in an email, and he attacks anyone who tries to stop him. The ballroom case has given Trump several new targets. Leon's ruling ordering a halt to construction of the ballroom has prompted the president to repeatedly rage online about the out-of-control, Trump-hating Washington, D.C. District Court judge, an unusual label for a jurist with decades of conservative bona fides, including working to confirm Supreme Court Justice Clarence Thomas. "I have a lot of unfriendly judges," Trump said in remarks at an Easter lunch after riffing on Leon's ruling. "Somehow we seem to get by, but they're not good people." Asked whether Trump has dictated Blanche's filings in the legal case, which so closely resemble his own rhetoric, the White House and the Justice Department have not denied it. President Trump is intimately involved in the ongoing disgraceful lawsuit brought by the National Trust for Historic Preservation and is working diligently with his team of lawyers to bring this charade to an end, Davis Engel, a White House spokesman, said in a statement last month. Senate parliamentarian Elizabeth McDonough this month also ruled that hundreds of millions of dollars in ballroom-related security funding could not be included in an immigration enforcement funding package. McDonough, the Senate's nonpartisan advisor on procedural questions, determined that Republicans' plan for including $1 billion in Secret Service priorities in the immigration bill did not comply with the chamber's rules as written. Trump, who had previously praised the parliamentarian, responded by calling for her firing. Over the years, she has been brutal to Republicans, but not so to the Democrats. So why has she not been replaced? Trump wrote on True Social last week, referring to the Democratic Party. "Get smart and tough, Republicans, or you'll be looking for a job much sooner than you thought possible." GOP leaders have avoided outright criticism of Trump's ballroom project, but some Republican senators said there were not sufficient votes to support Trump's ballroom plans, regardless of McDonough's ruling. Meanwhile, Trump has repeatedly deprecated Alison Hoagland, the historic preservationist who helped the National Trust bring its lawsuit against the ballroom, as a woman walking her dog, saying that she had no standing in the case. The Justice Department's Sunday night filing also criticized her as a known serial plaintiff throughout Washington, D.C. Hoagland, who was not the plaintiff in the ballroom case, said in an interview that she was mystified to be described as a serial plaintiff, saying that she had not personally sued over any matters in Washington. She said she had become involved in the National Trust cases only to help the organization bring its lawsuits around the ballroom and Kennedy Center projects. She acknowledged that she has appeared at recent public hearings on whether to build Trump's planned 250-foot triumphal arch and to repaint the Eisenhower Executive Office building. "I show up at these hearings and testify because I think someone should say no," said Hoagland, adding that she had been heartened by the outpouring of emails, messages, and other comments from people across the nation. "This abstract idea that they're really affected by what goes on in Washington physically, I mean, in the built environment, I find that incredibly moving," she said. Few projects have been as close to the president as the ballroom. Trump and his aides amped up their calls after last month's shooting at the White House Correspondents' Dinner and last weekend's shooting outside of the White House, citing the incidents as evidence that his ballroom is needed for a president to hold secure events. But the public is largely against the project. 56% of Americans opposed Trump's decision to tear down the White House's East Wing to make way for his planned ballroom, funded by about $400 million in private donations, while 28% supported the project, according to a Washington Post ABC News Ipsos poll last month. Trump has also been keenly focused on other Washington construction projects, including building the Arch, renovating the Kennedy Center, and resurfacing the Lincoln Memorial's reflecting pool, trumpeting his experience as a builder and insistence that he can do the work quickly and at low cost. Those initiatives have prompted lawsuits and complaints from Democrats in Congress that Trump is skirting federal laws in his bid to quickly remake Washington. Like the ballroom, several of the other projects have grown significantly in price since Trump first announced them. Max Steer, CEO of the Partnership for Public Service, a nonpartisan organization focused on strengthening government, said in an interview Monday that Trump acts as if he sees no distinction between his role as a private citizen and as the nation's chief executive. It's such a misunderstanding of his responsibility to the public and the nature of our constitutional system, Steer said, adding that Trump feels empowered to pursue his personal priorities. He's surrounded himself with people who are willing to enable that, and those that aren't, he fires. Republican leaders in both congressional chambers have hesitated to publicly oppose Trump's construction projects, despite Democrats' growing frustration with the initiatives and insistence that Congress must sign off. Even limited efforts to rein in Trump's projects have sputtered so far. As lawmakers debated a military and veterans funding package last month, Representative Shelley Pingree, Democrat, Maine, attempted to include an amendment that would have commissioned a study on the Arch's potential impact on veterans, family members, and other visitors at nearby Arlington National Cemetery. She noted that some veterans have sued over the planned construction, warning that the towering arch would obstruct key views from the cemetery. There has been no congressional authorization of this. I know that's become kind of passé with all the building changes that are going on, but I think it's really important thing to consider, Pingree said at the legislative markup. We are the Appropriations Committee, and usually we like to know how our money is going to be spent and what items like this will cost. Pingree's amendment was defeated along party lines. No Republicans supported the measure. South Carolina Republicans blocked Trump's effort to gain more House seats. By Patrick Marley. Republicans faced twin setbacks Tuesday in their plans to redraw congressional maps ahead of the midterm elections, with members of their own party blocking new districts in South Carolina and a federal court halting them in Alabama. The failure to approve a new map in South Carolina preserved the district of Representative James E. Clyburn, a power broker within the Democratic Party and the first black member of Congress elected from the state in nearly a century. His district was kept intact when a contingent of Republicans in the state Senate joined with Democrats to prevent approval of a new map. Those plans sputtered out just hours after a federal court blocked Alabama from using a map designed to give Republicans an edge in 6 of 7 congressional districts in the state. That victory for Democrats may be fleeting, as Republicans in the state promised to appeal the decision to the Supreme Court. The unanimous 3-judge panel ruled that Alabama could not use its map because the panel had years ago determined it represents an intentional effort to crack the black population in Alabama. Republicans across the South in recent weeks have sought to take advantage of a Supreme Court decision that makes it easier to draw congressional districts in their favor. The decision, which weakened the Voting Rights Act, is likely to diminish the number of majority black districts. The setback in Alabama came as Republicans in Louisiana and South Carolina sought to lock in new districts in their favor. In Alabama, the judicial panel, which includes 2 judges appointed by President Donald Trump, told the state for now to use the map that was in effect for the last election. Under that map, the state sent 5 white Republicans and 2 black Democrats to Congress. But the judges also left the Republican-run legislature the opportunity to draw the state's congressional map yet again. That gives Republicans a chance to engineer a new map favoring them. They could also appeal the ruling to the Supreme Court. Republicans have long sought to give themselves a 6-1 advantage in Alabama, but have been blocked by courts. They tried again after the Supreme Court last month issued its decision curbing the Voting Rights Act. The fight over Alabama's map quickly returned to court, and the Supreme Court 2 weeks ago issued an order that appeared to clear the way for the state to use its preferred map. But the panel of lower court judges on Tuesday made Alabama's path more difficult and blocked the use of that map. The panel found that Alabama officials intentionally discriminated against black voters. The Supreme Court ruling, though it weakened the Voting Rights Act, still bars states from intentionally discriminating. The purpose of the 2023 plan was to distribute black voters across districts to dilute their votes, at least in part because they are black, the judge wrote. Many redistricting cases are initially handled by three-judge panels instead of a single judge. The panel in the Alabama case consists of Stanley Marcus, a judge on the 11th Circuit Court of Appeals, appointed by President Bill Clinton, Anna M. Manasco, a judge in Alabama's Northern District, appointed by Trump, and Terry F. Moorer, a judge in Alabama's Southern District, appointed by Trump. Alabama Attorney General Steve Marshall, Republican, said he would immediately appeal the ruling to the Supreme Court, and Governor Kay Ivey, Republican, said she hoped the justices will reverse the panel's decision. "I will continue to say Alabama knows our state, our people, and our districts best," Ivey said in a statement. Ordinarily, states draw new congressional maps at the start of each decade after receiving information about population shifts. Trump last year launched an unusual mid-decade redistricting fight by telling Republican-led states to redraw their maps to boost their chances of hanging on to the GOP's fragile House majority. Democrats retaliated but had less success, and GOP redistricting efforts gained new steam when the Supreme Court issued its decision on the Voting Rights Act. Across the country, Republicans are likely to gain a net advantage of about 10 additional House districts, a number that could shift slightly depending on what happens in Alabama and South Carolina in the coming weeks. In Alabama, Ivey postponed this month's primaries in 4 congressional districts so Republicans could use their preferred map. Those primaries are now slated for August, but the state's overall plan remains in flux because of Tuesday's court ruling. To repair ties with India, Rubio leans into pageantry, by John Hudson. In the span of 4 days, Secretary of State Marco Rubio lit prayer candles with the nuns of Kolkata, gripped hands with India's Prime Minister in New Delhi, toured the Taj Mahal in 100-plus degree heat, and cheered on folk musicians performing atop elephants in Jaipur. The dizzying array of cultural and political events is aimed at mending a relationship with the world's largest democracy that has soured by dint of President Donald Trump's sweeping tariff agenda, overtures to China, and high-profile embrace of Akravel Pakistan, which India has long sought to isolate. The hurt feelings surfaced publicly on Rubio's second stop when an Indian journalist told him that Trump's second term has diverged from 25 years of very significant progress in India-U.S. ties, introduced a transactional approach to the relationship, and sent mixed signals on Pakistan and China that left many in India feeling that momentum has been lost. Rubio rejected the premise, saying the relationship continues to be strong, but U.S. officials across the Departments of Commerce, State, and Defense acknowledge that Washington is digging itself out of a hole with India and hopes to return to the warmer bilateral rapport of Trump's first term. "This is a damage control trip," said Hussein Haqqani, a senior fellow at the Hudson Institute, a conservative think tank in Washington. U.S.-India relations have really gone down as a result of a clash between Trump's vanity and Modi's pride, he added, referring to Indian Prime Minister Narendra Modi. In recent years, Washington investment in New Delhi reflected a bipartisan consensus that the United States needed India as a counterweight to China. Rubio continued that tradition on Tuesday, convening his counterparts from India, Japan, and Australia in New Delhi, where they endorsed a common vision for a free and open India-Pacific. But technocratic cooperation has been overshadowed by more high-profile feuds. Indian officials have been angered by Trump's tariffs on Indian exports, alarmed by the president's public fondness for Pakistan's top military leader, Asim Munir, whom he calls his favorite field marshal, and embittered by administration's decision to elevate Pakistan as an intermediary during the Iran conflict. Trump's embrace of Pakistan on the heels of his friendly visit to China has prompted comparisons to President Richard M. Nixon, who aligned with Islamabad over New Delhi and brokered a watershed rapprochement with Beijing. Nixon, like Trump, believed that resetting relations with China was in paramount American interest. Nixon, like Trump, led a White House and establishment that was instinctively unsympathetic to Indian concerns, Samir Seren, the president of the Observer Research Foundation, a New Delhi-based think tank, wrote in the Indian Express. And Nixon, like Trump, viewed the Pakistani military leadership through rose-tinted glasses. Rubio has looked to inject warmth and reassurance into the relationship, attending a big-budget U.S. embassy party in New Delhi that featured 1,500 guests, a performance of YMCA by a reconstituted version of the Village People, and a phone call from Trump in which he said, "I love India," over an amplified speakerphone. He stressed during remarks to reporters that the tariff disputes with India were not unique to New Delhi and reflected Trump's determination to change global trade policy. The president did not say, "Let's figure out a way to create friction with India over trade," Rubio said. "The United States was being deindustrialized. We pursued trade policies that left us in a place where all the means of production had been outsourced in such a way that left us vulnerable. That had to change." Michael Kugelman, a South Asia analyst at the Atlantic Council, acknowledged that the relationship was in a tough spot, but said a few green shoots have emerged in recent months, including India's agreement to reduce some purchases of Russian energy as a part of broader trade discussions, and the Justice Department's recent decision to drop criminal fraud charges against Indian billionaire Gautam Adani. It's provided a boost, especially given that it's an open secret that Adani is close to Modi, Kugelman said. Another figure seeking to improve the relationship is the U.S. ambassador to India, Sergio Gore, a longtime Trump ally at the White House and architect of Rubio's expansive visit. Kugelman called Gore essentially the India whisperer from within the Trump administration, saying the ambassador had helped set a positive tone in the relationship. Still, critics lamented that U.S. efforts appeared more focused on transactional matters, such as increasing Indian purchases of U.S. oil and gas, rather than a coherent Indo-Pacific strategy to blunt China's influence. It appears to many that the Secretary of State is talking more about how much oil can be sold to India rather than cooperation against China or how to maintain free and open Indo-Pacific, said Haqqani. But if anyone can help play up Washington's concern about China, it's Rubio, one of the most hawkish U.S. figures when it comes to Beijing, said Kugelman. There's been a pretty strong perception across the Indian policy community for quite some time that Trump is not willing to pursue a robust competition with China, said Kugelman. But Rubio is arguably best positioned to make the case that the two sides have common ground on this issue. Doctor evacuated from Congo feels helpless watching colleagues die of Ebola, by Lauren Weber. Murmurs of a casket disease had already begun by mid-May as patients began to die in waves. Patrick LaRochelle, an American missionary physician, was 20 minutes away from getting on a plane out of the Democratic Republic of Congo, part of his journey with his wife and three kids back home to the United States for a summer visit. Then he got a WhatsApp message, "Ebola was here." Suddenly, the mysterious illness sweeping the hospital he worked at in Bunia made sense, and his health risk became clear. Now surrounded in a plastic bubble, sheathed in protective gear in Prague, and asymptomatic as of Monday, the internist and pediatrician said in a Zoom interview that he's grateful for the care he's received. La Rochelle, who was evacuated once before for an Ebola exposure in 2018, added that he's aware many of his colleagues are working without sufficient safeguards. La Rochelle's comments, the first he's made to a reporter since his evacuation, come as medical and aid workers in Congo are struggling to respond to an Ebola outbreak that is already linked to over 1,000 cases. The two times, perhaps, that I've been most proud to be an American in the last 10 years have been when I've been evacuated, he said. What hurts is knowing that this is not available to the vast majority of people, and certainly not to my friends in Congo. While La Rochelle's former colleagues scramble for gloves, multiple hospital staffers clad in protective gear check regularly on him. He speaks via WhatsApp and video conferencing with his fellow physician missionary, Peter Stafford, who is doing a lot better in Berlin after testing positive for Ebola this month. Stafford, his family, and La Rochelle all received experimental monoclonal antibodies to reduce their chance of death, given the strain's high fatality rate. Twice a day, La Rochelle talks to his wife and three children, who are safely back in the U.S. In the middle of his interview with The Post, La Rochelle learned that a Congolese doctor, whom he referred to only as Dr. Blaise, had died, probably of Ebola. You feel helpless a lot of the time, he said, but added, watching my colleagues there, you see this amazing mix of fear and courage and hopelessness and beauty and ugliness. If given the chance, La Rochelle said he'd go back. He knows, however, this outbreak could be protracted. The 46-year-old Christian missionary was working for Surge Global, Inc., the missionary nonprofit, alongside his wife, Anna, who is a nurse practitioner. They are parents to three children, ages 6 to 14, and have worked to spread medical ministry for over a decade. He is called to heal as Jesus healed, he said, and show people God's love, that God loves them, so that they would know that God has not forgotten them. In April, his wife had been evacuated to Kenya for a respiratory issue. When the family returned at the end of April after she recovered, La Rochelle treated two middle-aged sisters at the hospital he worked at in Bunia, the capital of Ituri province in northeast Congo. At the time, they seemed to have strange symptoms, diarrhea, shock, low blood sugar, or breathing problems. But one of them also had recently been diagnosed with HIV, and La Rochelle did not recognize the symptoms as obvious signs of Ebola. Both of them died. La Rochelle said he couldn't remember whether he was wearing a mask while trying to resuscitate one of them, noting that doctoring at Centre Medical Evangelique, CME, Bunia Hospital, is vastly different from in the United States. Gloves and soap are in short supply, and typical disinfecting practices like washing hands is not always practical. If you're too rigid on those things, you just can't function in Congo, he said. His next exposure happened when he was wearing one glove and drawing blood from a boy with a fever on May 11th. La Rochelle later discovered that the child had been bleeding from his lower intestines and not properly isolated by the hospital. The boy, like the two women La Rochelle treated before, died. All three patients were from Mongombalu, now considered the heart of the outbreak. While his hospital staff had tested for the disease, the results came back negative since they tested for the wrong strain, not the rare Bundibugyo species of the virus now circulating. Once La Rochelle got the WhatsApp message, it all made sense. In the scramble that followed, as he navigated a slew of logistical details related to his evacuation and isolation procedure, intrusive thoughts about the possibility of getting sick would break in intermittently. Wow, I don't want to miss this conversation. This could be the last time I see them if I get sick, he recalled thinking about his wife and three children. The Centers for Disease Control and Prevention cleared his family to return to the U.S. on a commercial flight while La Rochelle waited to evacuate. La Rochelle says he imagines people have a hard time understanding how he could return to working in Congo after his first brush with Ebola in 2018. But he said that he and his wife considered this work a calling. They also see it as a chance for their children to experience living abroad, playing soccer in the yard, and learning a new language, he added. The idea of our son having a smartphone at a young age and what that could lead to is it feels riskier than a lot of what we're doing in Congo, La Rochelle said, noting that like most major cities, parts of the area are safe and others are not. But much of the region is dominated by violent political unrest, by rival militant groups, and the physician corps has been devastated by doctors either fleeing or being killed. Funerals are constant. He noted that he has Congolese friends who lost a child who fell in a latrine pit, along with others who have lost children due to malaria. The amount of death in Congo, it's stunning, he said. It's part of the reality of Congo. Staff at the hospital La Rochelle works at have now been falling ill, filling the very beds they used to attend to. At least one had started bleeding, La Rochelle said. The hospital is overrun with many patients crammed next to each other. Several health workers have been threatened by the family members of patients who don't believe that their relatives could have Ebola. Isolation tents set up by aid groups and health workers in the country have been burned. For now, La Rochelle waits and tells his colleagues he's praying for them. Surge's executive director, Matt Allison, who joined the Zoom interview with La Rochelle, said of the situation in Congo, death is a closer reality than we can really imagine as Americans. Their Congolese colleague's death this week is a heartbreaking but really clear example of the different worlds that we live in, and we see part of our job trying to connect those two worlds into closer proximity with each other. La Rochelle's trip out of Congo involved specially equipped bubble stretcher and attendants in full protective gear. Before he was able to evacuate, he helped to make sure Stafford safely made it into an ambulance, monitoring him from 6 feet away before they left each other. Stafford had shared a Bible verse, Psalm 56, that La Rochelle summarized as, "When I am afraid, I trust in you." La Rochelle had watched Stafford deteriorate from suffering body aches to not being able to walk on his own without help and experiencing some confusion. After Stafford left for Germany, La Rochelle's focus turned to figuring out the logistics of how he could leave, along with travel plans for Stafford's wife, Rebecca, who had also been exposed through her work as a physician, and their four children. The six of them took a flight to Entebbe, Uganda, where they separated onto special medical flights for their respective trips. La Rochelle headed to Bulagva Hospital in Prague. The last time La Rochelle was exposed and evacuated, he went to Nebraska, which currently is housing patients from the hantavirus outbreak connected to a cruise ship. The Post previously reported the White House had resisted Stafford's returning to the U.S. for care. President Donald Trump has historically objected to allowing people exposed to Ebola in the country, and federal officials have recently restricted green card holders who have visited Ebola-afflicted countries from returning to the U.S. For La Rochelle, he was initially unclear where he would be headed, but was grateful for the care. While on the plane from Uganda to Prague, which stopped to refuel in Crete, he tried to watch the Star Wars show, The Mandalorian, but it was too hard for him to hear the show amid the noise of the fans sucking air out of his part of the plane. After disembarking, he was laid on a stretcher that was encased in protective plastic bubble casing, which was then washed, like going through a car wash, to decontaminate it. La Rochelle said he wished he could have pulled out his phone to take pictures, but it was inside the protective clothing he was wearing. He described his room in Bulavga Hospital as PVC plastic structure that has some special features, including a spot for arms with gloves that are right over his head in case he needs medical care. He said he spends most of the time on the phone or video calls talking to his family, the Staffords, and his former colleagues in Congo. He's in touch with staff at the hospital, trying to coordinate labs, check in on colleagues, and see how he can contribute from afar. La Rochelle said he's aware Stafford also thought he would be fine before feeling ill around the same time. La Rochelle is now in the incubation period, but he added that he has been exposed before and did not fall ill. I'm optimistic, he said. Trump administration proposes NDAs for all federal workers by Scott Nover and Merrill Cornfield. The Trump administration is planning a government-wide non-disclosure agreement that would bar federal workers from sharing a wide array of confidential government information, according to a draft notice posted to the Federal Register on Tuesday by the U.S. Office of Personnel Management. The draft notice, which will be published Wednesday and stay open for a 30-day public comment period, uses an expansive definition of privileged information beyond typical classified and unclassified designations. Under the terms of the draft, employees would be blocked from sharing non-public, confidential, or proprietary information or any sensitive, pre-decisional, or deliberative material that is not currently publicly available and should not be disclosed under applicable law. Agencies can decide whether to adopt the NDA according to the draft. In the draft notice, OPM cited a number of high-profile leaks, including unauthorized disclosures that it said were made to the New York Times and the Washington Post about the U.S. raid in Venezuela in January that led to the capture of President Nicolas Maduro. The notice said the leaks put the lives of members of the armed forces at risk, leading news organizations to delay publishing what they knew to avoid endangering U.S. troops. New York Times executive editor Joe Kahn previously disputed that the publication had sensitive information about the mission that required it to delay its story. Contrary to some claims, however, the Times did not have verified details about the pending operation to capture Maduro or a story prepared, nor did we withhold publication at the request of the Trump administration, Kahn said in a January explainer on the Times website. Spokespeople for the Times and the Post declined to comment. In much of the private sector, employees handling sensitive business or customer information are routinely required to sign confidentiality agreements, and the federal government should not be held to a lower standard, OPM Director Scott Cooper said in a statement. The draft NDA said that the signing it is voluntary, but there's a hefty caveat. Failure to sign may result in removal from federal service and potential debarment for refusal to certify compliance with applicable non-disclosure obligations. Before his presidency, Donald Trump for decades relied on NDAs as a weapon against criticism. Signatories include ex-wives, contestants in the reality TV show The Apprentice, and even campaign staffers. Since he took office, his administration has used non-disclosure agreements to keep a close hold on certain government information. In the first Trump administration, the Justice Department brought, but eventually dropped, a lawsuit against a former senior aide to Melania Trump, who, it initially claimed, violated an NDA when she wrote a tell-all book about the First Lady. In Trump's second term, the Defense Department imposed NDAs and random polygraph testing last year as part of a broader effort to deter leaks and, critics claimed, root out those deemed insufficiently loyal. The Department of Veterans Affairs also required officials working on layoff plans last year to sign NDAs, keeping much of his workforce in the dark about the mass firing plans, which were later canceled. There are legal limitations to the use of NDAs in government. Under a federal law that protects whistleblowers, these agreements cannot limit a civil servant's ability to expose waste, fraud, and abuse. The proposal includes a carve-out for whistleblower protection and other laws permitting disclosures. The proposed rule would not apply to federal contractors, even though they have been responsible for several notable leaks, including public disclosure of tax records of wealthy Americans, including Trump, noted Don Kettle, professor emeritus and former dean of the University of Maryland's School of Public Policy. There's so much work done by contractors that a one-sided NDA might not accomplish much, Kettle said. Esha Bhandari, director of the American Civil Liberties Union's Speech, Privacy, and Technology Project, that the government cannot muzzle government workers with NDAs, which would be a violation of the First Amendment. Such broad gag orders would lead the public in the dark about how the government works, preventing the kind of informed debate that is critical to democratic accountability, Bhandari said. The government can't shroud itself in secrecy in a democracy. While private employers have long used NDAs to discourage employees from disclosing business secrets, government efforts to use NDAs raise a distinct constitutional concern, the First Amendment's guarantee of free speech. Greg Greubel, senior attorney at the Foundation for Individual Rights and Expression, said the government agencies should protect confidential material, including classified information, personnel records, and sensitive law enforcement records. But they cannot use an NDA as a broad gag order to stop employees from speaking about misconduct, workplace concerns, or matters of public concern, he said. That would be a major First Amendment issue. The public has a strong interest in knowing how government works. Jessica Levinson, a professor at Loyola Law School, said the non-disclosure agreement would need to be written in a way that narrowly defines what would be restricted in order not to overly limit speech, but remains protected under the First Amendment and other laws. For instance, restricting an employee's compliance with a congressional subpoena would probably be challenged, as would limitations on civil servants expressing their personal beliefs on their own time. It can't be used as a catch-all gag order for all employees, Levinson said. Greubel said that the NDA proposal is written to ensure that employees comply with existing laws governing the disclosure of confidential government information. However, even if the NDA does not impose new restrictions on its face, it could still chill protected speech if employees are led to believe they cannot discuss anything related to their work. House rolls out $1.14 trillion defense bill by Noah Robertson. The Republican-led House Armed Services Committee introduced the first draft of its marquee defense policy bill Tuesday, authorizing a record $1.14 trillion in military spending for the coming fiscal year. The bill, which at this stage serves as an outline of committee leadership priorities, mostly focuses on measures to grow the U.S. defense industry, a goal that has grown more urgent as the Pentagon seeks to replace the thousands of munitions it has fired during the Iran war. The vast sum of money is consistent with President Donald Trump's call for $1.5 trillion in defense spending to rapidly expand the Pentagon's arsenal of precision weapons and fund signature Trump projects, such as the Golden Dome Missile Defense Shield and a fleet of battleships for the Navy. At the administration's urging, Republicans in Congress plan to split the annual defense budget into two bills, with another $350 billion in proposed spending for administration priorities such as shipbuilding and munitions, to be debated and voted on separately through a process called reconciliation. This approach could allow the GOP to pass the $350 billion package without the support of Democrats in the Senate, which otherwise requires a 60-vote threshold for legislation to be approved. Some Republicans have publicly questioned the administration's strategy, arguing that a reconciliation package faces a greater chance of failing than the annual Pentagon budget does, potentially jeopardizing important military programs. Senate lawmakers are expected to introduce their version of the bill later this summer. Each chamber will have to pass its own legislation and then reconcile the two bills into a single piece of legislation to be approved later this year. The bill arrives at a moment of intense bipartisan frustration with the Trump administration's efforts to reduce America's military presence in Europe. Democrats and many Republicans have criticized the Pentagon for cutting its number of troops on the continent as Russia continues to full-scale invasion of Ukraine, now in its fifth year. Earlier in May, the Pentagon announced it would withdraw 5,000 troops from Germany after Chancellor Friedrich Merz said Iran had humiliated Washington during negotiations to end the war. The Defense Department later abruptly canceled the deployment of an army brigade to Poland, prompting outcry from congressional Republicans before Trump said that he would send an additional 5,000 troops to the country. The House bill introduced Tuesday includes language first approved by Congress last year that requires the Defense Department to submit a detailed risk assessment before pulling troop levels in Europe below 76,000. The House bill would also require the Pentagon to certify that any additional forces to be withdrawn couldn't instead be shifted to NATO's eastern flank, where Republican lawmakers have argued they could better deter Russia from attacking NATO territory. A senior Republican aide, speaking on the condition of anonymity under the committee's ground rules, said that the Pentagon's recent moves had not dropped below the 76,000 floor. But the staffer predicted that the full committee, which will meet next week to vote on amendments to the bill, may add more teeth to the provisions introduced Tuesday. A lot of members feel very strongly about European force posture, the aide said. Anthropic aligns with Vatican over White House as Pope Leo addresses AI fears, by Shira Ovid. A global public besieged by fears of AI got new fuel Monday from Pope Leo XIV, who released a roughly 40,000-word encyclical warning about the technology's potential to worsen inequality, erode workers' dignity, and automate war. The Vatican's concerns about artificial intelligence, which first emerged under Leo's predecessor, Pope Francis, could open a rift between the Catholic Church and the unabashed boosters of AI in Silicon Valley and in the Trump administration, which has celebrated AI as an economic engine and necessary tool to strengthen U.S. military might. The encyclical is a capstone on relentless conversations in homes and halls of power about AI's power to reshape life, work, and the essence of humanity itself, said Margaret O'Mara, a historian of technology at the University of Washington. We're in this weird, uncharted territory in which politics, business, and now religion are so bound up in one another, O'Mara said. That's not something for which we have historic precedent. The release of the encyclical, one of the highest forms of papal documents, also spotlighted an unusually close collaboration between the Vatican and an AI startup, Anthropic, whose co-founder, Christopher Ola, joined Leo in leading theologians on a Vatican panel. Leo personally thanked Ola, who was a few seats away from him, for creating an opportunity together to find the way for humanity in this time of artificial intelligence. O'Mara noted that Leo's encyclical echoed one by Leo XIII, who in 1891 outlined a blueprint to protect people from the technological and economic upheavals of the Industrial Revolution. The 19th century warning against unchecked capitalism was not made with the collaboration of any capitalists, O'Mara said. That's one contrast to today, she said. It remains unclear, however, whether the implicit endorsement from Leo will significantly alter the reputation or business prospects of Anthropic, which makes the Claude chatbot, and it this year has emerged as the hottest AI startup in Silicon Valley. Compared with other top AI companies, Anthropic has long sounded the alarm about the potential risks of more powerful AI and sought guidance from religious leaders and ethicists. Its leader, who started Anthropic after defecting from ChatGPT maker OpenAI in 2021, have said that AI could imperil millions of jobs and may show glimmers of consciousness, a fringe idea in tech circles that critics say lacks evidence. Those views and Anthropic's push for tighter AI regulation have won the company fans, but also powerful detractors, including President Donald Trump. To people like Trump, who think the technology's development must move faster to spread the benefits of AI and ward off competition from China, Anthropic is a woke company that is panicking the public unnecessarily about AI, even as the company races to cash in on the technology. Jason Calacanis, a prominent technology investor and longtime associate of Elon Musk, said on the influential All In podcast Friday that Anthropic CEO Dario Amodei is scaring the bejesus out of people with his warnings about AI's threat to jobs and the human race. Olaus' remarks Monday at the Vatican largely reiterated those concerns and called for religious authorities and other outsiders to act as a check on AI development, a view not likely to be shared by leading AI boosters. Some might believe that matters of AI are best handled by computer scientists like myself, Olaus said. They are mistaken. Leo's encyclical also lands as Americans are registering grave concerns about the downsides of AI for ethical and pragmatic reasons. Poll after poll shows that a majority of Americans aren't sold on the benefits of AI and fear the technology will wipe out jobs and erode human relationships and creativity. Some elected leaders, including Senator Bernie Sanders, independent Vermont, and Senator Josh Hawley, Republican Missouri, have railed against AI in moralistic terms. The sour public mood about AI has real consequences for the industry. Opposition to data centers, the hulking AI computing warehouses being built around the world, has complicated efforts to expand the AI hubs that companies and White House officials say are urgently needed to power the technology. That is all the time we have for today. This is Anne saying goodbye, and I'll talk with you again soon.
1: And that concludes today's reading of the

0: Chinese and White House officials say are urgently needed to power the technology. That is all the time we have for today. This is Anne saying goodbye, and I'll talk with you again soon.
1: And that concludes today's reading of the Washington Post. This reading was made available by the Talking Information Center in Massachusetts. 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

0: Tune in to Virginia Voice Saturday, May 30th at 2 p.m. and again Sunday, May 31st at 11 a.m. for a special broadcast of Shards of Light. On this brand new episode, tune in for an inspiring and informative conversation with artist, educator, and autism advocate, Sean Brown. Host Lamont Frawley sits down with Sean to discuss autism acceptance and inclusion, his artwork and murals, the books he has co-authored and illustrated, the art classes he teaches, and the work he is doing through his nonprofit organization. That's Shards of Light, Saturday, May 30th at 2 p.m., and again Sunday, May 31st at 11 a.m., right here on Virginia Voice.
1: 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It is currently 11 o'clock. 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
2: It is time now to begin the reading of the Wall Street Journal for this Wednesday, the 27th of May, 2026. You're listening to the Talking Information Center. With the Wall Street Journal, we say hello to George and Steve.
3: Thank you, John Shea. It's our great, great pleasure to read for you this morning. We'll begin, as we always do, with the far left side of the front page. This is the What's News column. These are news briefs, probably all of which we'll get to in detail as we move through the paper today. BP removed its chairman, Albert Manifold, after the oil company's board was told that he was verbally abusive and bullying toward employees and had mishandled company information. The UK sanctioned crypto exchange HTX on suspicion of supporting Putin's government, part of a broader crackdown on Russian illicit finance networks. Renewed enthusiasm for chip stocks helped lift the NASDAQ and S&P 500 by 1.2 and 0.6% respectively, while the Dow fell 0.2%. Denver and Honolulu are becoming more accessible to the average home buyer, some of the few bright spots in a still forbidding housing market, according to a report by the NAR and Realtor.com that tracks data through March. Greg Lindbergh was sentenced to 12 years in prison for diverting $2 billion of policyholders' money from insurance companies he controlled and an attempt to bribe a state regulator. What could go wrong? Eli Lilly agreed to acquire three vaccine developers in deals valued at as much as $3.83 billion combined, renewing a focus on infectious disease prevention. The son of Mango's late founder gave up his duties at the Spanish fashion chain days after he was arrested on suspicion of playing a role in his father's death.

0: The lawyer for the former J.P. Morgan Chase banker who has alleged that a female colleague sexually assaulted him quit the case before a court hearing. Is this the Wall Street Journal or
1: Inquirer?
0: Today in court. Morning, Steve.
1: Morning, George. Micron market cap zooms up to $1 trillion. Chipmaker's fast rise helped lift S&P 500 and NASDAQ index to records. Article by Jared Mitovich. A potato tycoon who couldn't type was the first to bet big on Micron. Now the rest of the world is catching on. The Boise, Idaho maker of memory chips closed above $1 trillion in market value for the first time, a sign of how even the most basic elements of the AI build-out are getting swept up in the year-long frenzy for semiconductor stocks. Shares of Micron rose 19%, cementing the country's largest homegrown chipmaker as the latest flag bearer of the semiconductor rally. The stock has surged about 80% in the past month. For all intents and purposes, that seems to be unprecedented, said Dana Russo, chief investment officer and a chartered market technician at Potomac. With its dizzying rise, Micron is the 12th U.S. company valued at $1 trillion and the first based in Idaho, cementing the fastest run to a trillion-dollar valuation ever seen. The company reached the threshold only 48 days after it was first valued at $500 billion, according to Dow Jones market data. NVIDIA, the undisputed champion of artificial intelligence chipmakers, took 490 days to pass the same benchmark. Micron, for years, was considered just a commodity play. They make very basic, fairly simple things, said Michael Rosen, chief investment officer at Angelus Investments. Now, Micron is the poster child. The stock might have yet more room to run as Micron builds capacity to accommodate the biggest supply crunch the memory industry has seen in over 40 years. On Tuesday, UBS raised its price target for Micron to $1,625 from $535, more than double its closing price on Friday of $751. The note pointed to expectations for a longer-term undersupply of the two major types of memory, DRAM, that's D-R-A-M, which provides storage for faster data processing and servers, PCs and other electronics, and NAND, that's N-A-N-D, flash, which provides long-term data storage, such as storing photos on a phone. Micron has the largest market share for both memory chip types of any U.S. company. The business, founded in 1978 with startup funding from wealthy Idaho potato farmers like J.R. Simplett, was facing a slumping stock and a takeover attempt in China a decade ago. But in recent years, it expanded its global footprint and shifted into data center HBM chips, sending profit soaring. On Friday, the company earned a nod from President Trump. "Boy, Micron's great," he said at a rally at Suffern, New York. U.S. semiconductor and memory stocks rallied across the board after a brief cool-off early last week. The PHLX semiconductor index rose nearly 6%. The revival accelerated Friday when shares of Qualcomm rose more than 12% on the company's deal with global automaker Stellantis to support AI-powered vehicles. The momentum continued in Asia, with South Korea's KOSPI rallying 2.5% Tuesday to a record close, helped by rises in chip-making champions Samsung Electronics and SK Hynix. Renewed enthusiasm for chip stocks helped lift the tech-heavy NASDAQ index 1.2% and the S&P 500 0.6% to records. The Dow Jones Industrial Average closed down 0.2% or 118 points, with declines in Chevron and Walmart shares dragging on the index. Oil prices, meanwhile, rose after the U.S. conducted a fresh round of strikes in Iran. The most actively traded Brent crude futures ticked up 3.6% to $99.58 a barrel, partially unwinding Monday's drop, which came amid the prospect of a possible deal with Tehran. George.
0: Thanks, Steve. Bullying claims spur BP to oust chairman. Manifold is accused of abusive behavior and mishandling company information. It's written by Matthew Dalton, Adam Whitaker, and Ben Dummett. BP removed its chairman, Albert Manifold, after the oil company's board was told that he was verbally abusive and bullying toward employees and had mishandled company information, according to people familiar with the matter. The London-based company said on Tuesday that its board had unanimously decided that Manifold should no longer serve as chair and that he would depart immediately. The board has been surprised and disappointed to learn of governance oversight and conduct issues it deems unacceptable and has taken decisive action, said Amanda Blank, the company's senior independent director. Concerns about Manifold's abusive behavior relate to conduct toward both junior and senior employees, the people familiar with the matter said. In addition, the board believed that Manifold shared privileged information with people who weren't supposed to have it and withheld information from the board, one of the people said. Manifold didn't respond to requests for comment. BP shares dropped 4% in London on Tuesday. The company's U.S.-listed shares declined 3.8%. Manifold's abrupt departure adds to the leadership turmoil in recent years that has hamstrung BP, a storied yet often troubled energy producer. The company has now had three chief executives and three chairmen since 2023. Numerous executives and other board directors have also left the business as it executes a major strategic shift to boost oil and gas production after an ill-timed turn toward renewable energy. BP named Manifold as its chairman last July, tapping an energy industry outsider to oversee the company's new strategy. The Irish executive was previously chief executive of Dublin-based CRH, one of the world's largest building material suppliers, where he led an overhaul of its portfolio. Manifold's appointment was intended to give BP a clean break from its past leadership, which embarked on the now-abandoned pivot toward green energy. A number of executives and board members left in the months after his arrival. In an early message to staff, Manifold said BP needed to act with urgency to simplify what he described as an overly complex business. The company would have to make tough decisions, and some of its assets might be more valuable to others, he said. Manifold also oversaw the appointment of a new chief executive, Meg O'Neill, who took the helm in April. In O'Neill, BP chose a veteran oil and gas executive with decades of experience at ExxonMobil and more recently at the head of Australian energy producer Woodside Energy. The new leadership team signaled it would continue BP's return to its fossil fuel roots, away from clean energy investments that couldn't match the returns of oil and gas. Before Tuesday's disclosure, BP shares were riding the wave of higher energy prices sparked by the Iran war and had outperformed other major oil companies. Steve.
1: And the U.S. News section brings us this article. Some housing markets get more affordable. Article by Veronica Dagger. Denver and Honolulu are becoming more accessible to the average home buyer. Some of the few bright spots in a still forbidding housing market. Although more homes have gone up for sale across the country over the past few years, the post-pandemic surge in prices means these listings are often priced too high for local buyers to be able to afford them on their incomes, according to a May report tracking data through March by the National Association of Realtors and Realtor.com. The misalignment between what's for sale and what buyers can afford is especially stark in places like Los Angeles and New York. But there are some exceptions, particularly in places where listing prices have flatlined or declined while incomes have continued to rise. In 19 of the 100 largest metropolitan areas, the alignment between listing prices and incomes has gotten better than it was even before the pandemic. In New Orleans and Houston, the greater inventory has kept a lid on prices. In San Diego and San Jose, California, affordability strains that preceded the pandemic have let up incrementally. Nationwide inventory is finally climbing back from recent lows, with a steady influx of new properties hitting the market as the severe seller gridlock of the past few years begins to ease. For years, housing analysts have referenced more homes for sale as a key to making the market more affordable. But there is a catch. When the homes are as expensive as they have been, many people can't afford them. The inventory mismatch hits families earning around $75,000 especially hard. While these households can afford a house of up to $261,140, homes in that price range make up just 23% of listings nationwide, according to the report. Despite modest income gains in recent years, many middle-income buyers still struggle to find homes within their budget. particularly at the entry level where inventory remains tight and competition stays fierce, said Hannah Jones, senior economist at Realtor.com, which is operated by News Corp, parent of the Wall Street Journal. The misalignment generally has been easing since 2023 as home price growth slows, mortgage rates plateau, and incomes keep rising. But the market is still more misaligned than before the pandemic, according to the study by NAR and Realtor.com. Denver and Honolulu are among the outliers. Following a pandemic-era supply crunch, Denver has seen a significant increase in new inventory. The added supply has helped cool home prices, which combined with steady local wage growth has meaningfully improved affordability, said Jones at Realtor.com. Altogether, the alignment is better than it was before the pandemic boom. Yet many of these improving markets are hardly affordable. Buyers in cities like San Diego still face a daunting challenge, even if it isn't quite as hard as it was in 2019. George.
0: And in a related story, will people live in America's emptiest downtown? Asher Lozado has targeted Denver, as you just heard, for a radical experiment in converting vacant commercial space into residential units. It's written by Peter Grant. Developer Asher Lozado stared out at the snow-capped Rocky Mountains one recent April afternoon, admiring the postcard view from the 29th floor of his recently acquired office tower. Then he turned his gaze to the streets surrounding the downtown Denver building, where he glimpsed a less inspiring sight. Vacant storefronts, empty office buildings with darkened floors, and deserted streets. The property, one of two office towers known as the Energy Center, is a testament to downtown Denver's rapid decline. Lozado picked up the 785,000-square-foot complex late last year for a little more than $5 million, 97% below what a previous owner paid for it in 2013. America's downtowns are in crisis. Office work has migrated into the suburbs, leaving abandoned buildings and blighted conditions behind. Central business districts from St. Louis to Dallas and Portland, Oregon are fighting to escape a death spiral. Lozado has a plan to fix these downtown catastrophes. He is starting in Denver, where nearly 40% of the office space in the central business district is vacant, the highest among the country's top 50 cities, according to real estate services firm CBRE Group. Cities built forests of skyscrapers when white-collar employment was inseparable from downtowns and workers poured in daily from bedroom communities. But when remote work became more popular and these downtowns continued to deteriorate, waves of companies moved out jobs and business districts collapsed. Lozada's approach is to turn that old formula inside out, transforming desolate urban cores into welcoming places to live. He plans to convert half of the Energy Center plus two other downtown Denver office buildings into about 1,100 apartments. He's also planning a bookstore, art gallery, children's museum, and daycare center. He acquired all four buildings for pennies on the dollar. In a matter of months, the Los Angeles native has taken control of more than 7% of Denver's traditional downtown office space. These rock-bottom prices make it economically feasible to convert his mostly empty office towers into residential buildings, he says. He said that his competitors, other buildings for the downtown properties, had a lot of trouble seeing past what is here today. Utopian vision. Lozado's utopian vision for reimagining downtown Denver and for providing a template to revitalize America's other broken downtowns faces a number of serious challenges. He has to contend with high construction costs and lenders who are often skeptical of such complex conversion projects. He has to navigate rigid building codes and revise office layouts to work for housing. Perhaps hardest of all, part of his scheme is to convince a number of Denver employees who work outside the city center to move into his transitional downtown neighborhood and endure a reverse commute. But he received a vote of confidence in March, when the Downtown Denver Development Authority approved a $63 million loan toward his plans. It was the quasi-government entity's largest loan ever. And Lozado insists there is a market downtown for affordable housing that offers priceless views. Imagine if this were your apartment, he said, motioning to the majestic peaks to the west. Modern U.S. cities developed in the early 20th century around a single organizing principle. White-collar work was concentrated in dense, central business districts. Even as residents moved to the suburbs and cities grapple with poverty and crime, that model largely endured until recently when technology and shifting living and working patterns threatened many of these districts with obsolescence. Early in the office downturn, starting in 2020, planners and architects cautioned that office-to-residential conversions would barely make a dent in the housing shortage. They were simply too expensive to undertake. But the rapid plunge in office values, along with growing willingness of cities to provide subsidies, is changing that equation. Now developers are moving ahead with plans in New York, Chicago, Washington, D.C., and other cities to convert these emptying office towers into new residences. The number of office-to-apartment conversions in the U.S. pipeline at the start of 2026 grew to 90,300 units, a 28% increase from a year earlier, according to apartment search website Rent Cafe. Steve.
1: And here's a couple of short articles in the U.S. news section. Consumer confidence slips. Consumer confidence edged downward in May as the inflationary effects of the war in the Middle East intensified, a monthly survey from the Conference Board said. The research group said Tuesday, its consumer confidence index fell to 93.1 in May, from an upwardly revised 93.8 in April. Economists polled by the Wall Street Journal had expected a reading of 92. Among age groups, confidence ticked up for consumers aged 35 to 54, but trended downward for older and younger consumers. Consumers' assessment of business and labor market conditions retreated by 3.2 points to 121.2 in May. The expectations index, based on short-term outlook for income, business, and labor market conditions, rose by 1 point to 74.4. The Conference Board said perceptions of employment conditions declined slightly with the labor market differential. The share of consumers saying jobs are plentiful, minus the share saying jobs are hard to get, ticking down by 0.6 percentage point to 6.9. Economists watch this labor market differential to gauge how tight labor conditions are for households. The Conference Board's data comes after a separate survey of consumer sentiment from the University of Michigan reported in May that consumers' mood fell to a record low as perceptions of future inflation worsened amid higher gasoline prices since President Trump's initial attack of Iran in late February. And the second of the short articles, rise in home prices slows. The U.S. home price growth slowed slightly in March as higher mortgage rates intensified the affordability squeeze among home buyers. The S&P Cotality Case-Shiller National Home Price Index, which measures home prices across the country, rose 0.7% in the 12 months through March, compared with a 0.8% increase in February. For the 10th consecutive month, inflation outpaced national home price appreciation, the survey said. Chicago reported the highest annual gain among the 20 cities, with a 6.1% increase in March, followed by New York and Cleveland, with annual increases of 4% and 3%, respectively. Seattle posted the lowest return in March, falling 2.5%. The 30-year fixed rate dipped below 6% in February, but rebounded to roughly 6.4% by the end of March, re-intensifying the affordability squeeze on buyers and potentially further damping home sales and price growth, said Nicholas Godek at S&P Dow Jones Indices. George.
0: Cruel summer for teen job seekers. Seasonal hiring has mostly evaporated across the country, the worst since 1948. Turned by Ray Smith. A popular ice cream shop on Cape Cod had 50 jobs for hire for the summer. Hundreds of applications from teens started pouring into Sunday School homemade ice cream in January, and the slots were quickly filled. Requests to work for the New York City's summer youth employment program this year have blown away 2025's record of 200,000 applications for 100,000 openings. Advertisements for summer camp counselors on jobs boards, job board Indeed, are down 30% from last year. All signs point to this summer's being the worst for teen employment since 1948, when the federal government started tracking the data, as rising inflation and higher fuel prices squeezed the small businesses and restaurants that typically hire them, says Andy Challenger, who tracks workplace trends for Challenger, Gray, and Christmas, an outplacement firm. One key reason this season is expected to be particularly tough, Employers in the entertainment and leisure sector plan to fill 70% fewer roles this year. The resorts, hotels, and amusement parks and other activity centers in that category are known for giving jobs to young workers. The collapse in entertainment and leisure hiring announcements is one of the clearest signals we have, Challenger said. That is exactly the kind of work teens depend on. Challenger projects that teens will get a total of 790,000 jobs in May, June, and July. If the firm's predictions are true, it would be the lowest summer hiring total for teens in nearly 80 years. Last summer, teen jobs plunged by more than 25% from a year earlier to 801,000. The jobs filled last year were down from 2022, 2023, and 2024. When more teens worked coming out of the pandemic, there were more jobs for them then. Last summer was the weakest summer for teen hiring we have ever recorded. What is striking is that it happened without a recession, said Challenger. One bright spot this summer, lifeguard positions advertised have jumped 78% from this time last year, according to Indeed. At Holiday World and Splash and Safari, a 300-acre family-owned theme park in Santa Claus, Indiana, the most coveted openings for younger teens filled quickly after the application process began at the start of the year. Leah Koch Blumhardt, director of communications and one of its fourth-generation owners, said the company used to overstaff, but not this year. Early indications are that demand to visit the park will be strong this summer, she said. That is because high gas prices have some people thinking about fun activities that are closer to them, though at some point inflation could make people stop spending on leisure altogether, she added. Steve.
1: And from the personal journal section of today's Wall Street Journal, don't wait to book your summer flights, article by Don Gilbertson. The following items first appeared in Don Gilbertson's weekly travel newsletter. It looks like we're in for a prolonged period of higher flight prices due to the ongoing conflict in the Middle East, leading to energy pressures. And in the recent bag fee increases on some, add in the recent bag fee increases on some airlines, and that summer or fall trip is getting pricier by the minute. Here's some tips to navigate vacation planning in this environment. When you see a palatable price, pounce on it. I stupidly didn't book the decent $89 Southwest fare from Phoenix to Los Angeles for Mother's Day weekend when I first saw it. It went up to $139. Should the price miraculously drop, you can usually rebook and get a credit for the difference, unless you buy a basic economy ticket. Tweak your PTO requests. We all know flying on off-peak days like Tuesday and Wednesday can save some money. So maybe try a Tuesday vacation. Use the Google Flights fare calendar for a quick snapshot of the price differences. Note that some airlines are cutting off peak flights that aren't performing, but you'll still find options on many routes. Consider late summer if your schedule is flexible. Airline executives have noticed a shift in the peak summer season in the past couple of years as more schools start before Labor Day. Unless you're a teacher or have school-aged children, shop flights in late August to see if you can save money. Thrifty Traveler last month alerted members to cheap tickets, some under $200 round trip from several cities to Portland, Maine, for travel in late August and September. Do more math. If you have an airline or travel credit card with bag fee perks, that could tip the balance in favor of one airline if you check bags. Mind those points and mile balances. Now's the time to take serious stock of your airline frequent flyer and credit card point balances. Just get one free ticket. Can be a big help. For credit card points, don't forget your best bet is to transfer them to an airline program rather than booking through the bank's travel portal. Sign up for services that flag flight deals. I pay for premium memberships for a Thrifty Traveler and Going and get regular airfare alerts for domestic and international flights. A key with these is to book them as soon as you can get the alert. Going recently flagged deals included a $177 round trip to Atlanta and $387 to Belize. Thrifty found a summer points deal to Paris. Consider a different destination. If your travel plans are flexible, maybe this is the year to switch things up. Check out discount airlines like Allegiant, which has nonstop flights to vacation spots. I've used them for affordable fly to beach towns on Lake Michigan. Points mistake. Learn from my mistake. Don't assume you're going to get hotel loyalty points from a hotel that is a partnership with a major chain. I booked the AS Boutique Hotel in Slovenia because it was part of Mr. and Mrs. Smith's, a Hyatt partner. I booked directly to the hotel's website because there were no rooms through Hyatt. I got 0 points or credit toward status because I didn't book through Hyatt. I mistakenly thought that only happened if you booked through a third party. Southwest seating. 60%. The percentage of Southwest airline passengers who bought up to a higher fare category in the first quarter versus 20% a year ago. According to the company, Southwest earlier this year switched to assigned seating. Its new basic economy fares, the cheapest ticket, don't come with advanced seat selection. Hear, hear. When you're traveling 4,000 miles to go somewhere, don't cheap out. Buy the ticket, buy the book, take the tour, see the village, even if it's far away. Jet Airlines president Marty George, in a Facebook post about a trip to Barcelona, where he previously balked at paying 80 euros, $93.50, for a tour of Sagrada Familia. George.
0: Higher materials prices hit housing market. That's written by Ryan Dezember. Rising mortgage rates aren't the housing market's only problem. Higher prices for building materials are boosting construction costs and busting renovation budgets. The data center boom and disruptions at the world's second largest copper mine have pushed the metals prices to records. Lumber prices are up because of import taxes and sawmill closures. The Iran war has shocked fuel and chemical markets and boosted prices for resins and plastics, as well as the cost of delivering materials such as wallboard and cement to work sites. Taken together, these rising input costs are adding to an affordability problem that is pushing home ownership beyond reach for more Americans. In addition to boosting the base costs of building and remodeling homes, rising material prices are contributing to the inflation that has pushed up financing rates. Concerns about a new burst of inflation are building because the war in the Persian Gulf has choked off roughly 20% of the world's oil supply and much of its natural gas, petroleum, petrochemicals, and aluminum. A global bond drought has lifted borrowing costs, bringing the average rate on a 30-year fixed mortgage to 6.51% last week, the highest level since August, according to Freddie Mac. The bond market worry about rising prices is materializing on construction sites and on the shelves of home improvement centers and hardware stores. Input prices have now risen more during the first 4 months of 2026 than over the prior 3 years, said Anirban Basu, chief economist at trade group Associated Builders and Contractors. These cost pressures will likely weigh on construction activity over the coming months. The National Association of Home Builders said 70% of respondents in its April Builder Confidence Survey reported difficulty pricing homes given uncertainty about material costs. Pulte Group executives recently told investors that higher wood and metal prices will factor into the cost of homes the builder sells later this year. They said they are pushing back on fuel surcharges from suppliers who are trying to cover diesel prices that have risen roughly 50% since the Iran war began at the end of February. If it continues, there will be real cost increases, Chief Executive Ryan Marshall said, but we're not going to overreact to the whipsawing of markets up, markets down based on what's happening on a day-to-day basis from the conflict. Concrete and drywall producer Eagle Materials said last week that higher fuel costs lifted its wallboard freight expense more than $2 per thousand square feet during its fiscal fourth quarter. It raised cement prices in most of its markets last month. Increases tied to oil prices are coming on top of those for materials such as lumber and copper that have climbed for reasons other than the war. Prices for lumber have risen sharply from some of the lowest inflation-adjusted prices on record late last year, which made operating uneconomical for many sawmills, particularly in Canada. Duties from a long-running trade dispute combined with tariffs from President Trump have added import taxes totaling about 45% for many producers and the biggest outside supplier to American builders. Steve.
1: Lilly to buy three vaccine developers. Weight loss drug market leader renews focus on infectious disease prevention. Article by Peter Loftus. Eli Lilly agreed to acquire three vaccine developers in deals valued at up to nearly $4 billion combined, the company said Tuesday. The deals mark a new push by the weight loss drug market leader into infectious disease prevention. Indianapolis-based Lilly has agreed to acquire Querevo, Limitech Biologics, and Vaccine Company, confirming an earlier report in the Wall Street Journal. Cerevo developing a shingles vaccine that Lilly believes could be as effective as the current standard, but with reduced side effects, said Daniel Skowronski, Lilly's chief scientific and product officer. Lilly could pay up to $1.5 billion in cash to Querevo, including an undisclosed upfront payment and a potential subsequent payment if a certain milestone is met. Limitech is developing vaccines against bacterial pathogens, including Staphylococcus aureus. Lilly agreed to pay up to $780 million in cash for Limitech, including an undisclosed upfront payment and additional payments for certain clinical and regulatory milestones. Vaccine Company is developing a vaccine against Epstein-Barr virus. Lilly agreed to pay up to $1.55 billion in cash, including an undisclosed upfront payment and potential clinical and commercial milestones payments. Lilly has had infectious disease products in the past, including one of the original polio vaccines and COVID-19 antibodies, but the segment hasn't been a key area of focus at the company for a while. If the new acquisitions pan out, vaccines could become a core focus joining diabetes, obesity, cancer immunology, and neurodegeneration. Lilly is approaching deal-making from a position of strength, flush with cash from its successful GLP-1 drugs, including Zepbound for weight loss and Mounjaro for diabetes. It recently agreed to several acquisitions of companies developing drugs for cancer, sleep disorders, and autoimmune diseases, each valued at less than $10 billion. Curevo's shingles vaccine has completed a mid-stage clinical trial and is likely a few years away from becoming a commercial product, assuming it clears a larger late-stage study and regulatory approval, Skowronski said. Shingles vaccine are recommended for U.S. adults age 50 and older. Limitech staph vaccine, if successful in testing, could be given to patients before surgeries to ward off staph infections. There is no licensed vaccine for staph aureus. The vaccine that Vaccine Company is developing could protect against mononucleosis and potentially reduce long-term risk of multiple sclerosis, Skowronski said. There is no licensed vaccine against Epstein-Barr virus either. The burden of infectious disease around the world continues to be high and in many cases growing, Skowronski said. And we think we have the scientific tools now to address them. George.
0: Critics call Ferrari EV a car wreck. Online memes mock Lucid's, L-U-C-E, that's the name of the car, Lucid's design as company sheds $5 billion in value. It's written by Benjamin Katz and Stephen Wilmot. Ferrari executives knew there would be haters of their first ever electric car. They might not have expected the critics to come at them so hard. The Ferrari Luce has endured a full frontal assault since the company unveiled the long-awaited addition to its lineup this week. The spacious glass roof design, imagined by the minds behind Apple's biggest products, has been ridiculed for its €550,000 or $640,000 price tag. Steve, you want to check this out? Price tag and its similarities to other much cheaper electric vehicles, including the mass market Nissan Leaf. An avalanche of memes online made fun of its design and likened it to Jaguar's widely lamented rebranding from late 2024. Ferrari owners and lifelong fans who for years have been mocking up their own designs of what the EV might look like lambasted the design on chat forums dedicated to the car maker. Oh boy, how ugly she is, Luc Poirier, a Montreal-based real estate entrepreneur who owns more than, wait for it, 40 Ferraris, said when asked about the model. How do they justify a $400,000 to $500,000 price for this? Unbelievable. Even staffers in a Ferrari-produced promotional video released a few days before the unveiling showed some of the surprise at how the car looks. Unexpected, said one. Surprising, said another. The company's share price fell 8.4% on Tuesday after the anticipated reveal, wiping out more than $5 billion from the market cap of Europe's most valuable automaker. The uproar didn't interrupt Ferrari from rolling the car in front of a parade of dignitaries. Italian President Sergio Mattarella inspected the car before it was taken to Pope Leo the 14th residence in Castel Gandolfo near Rome. The Pontiff posed next to a white version of the Luce. The company went into the unveiling with its eyes wide open about the polarizing design, using the Luce to expand the definition of what makes a Ferrari unique. Asked about the criticism, a company spokesman pointed to a recent LinkedIn post from Ferrari chief executive Benedetto Vigna. He wrote, "Real innovation is not democratic. Breakthrough ideas rarely emerge from immediate consensus." In an interview before the car's unveiling, Ferrari chairman John Elkann acknowledged that the car was a break from Ferrari's past that aims to address the pitfalls of modern high-end EVs. "It is definitely a car of the future," he said. When the Luce was first announced in 2021, enthusiasm around EVs was reaching a crescendo. Now the market looks different. U.S. consumers have cooled on the technology. Chinese manufacturers have raced to dominate the market. And European car makers have stomached billions, tens of billions, in write-downs after overcommitting to the segment. "I think they saw this great opportunity," said Jim Meek, chairman of the Ferrari Club of America. "The thinking of everyone was that you have to have electric vehicles, but the market is not quite as enthusiastic as it was a few years ago." While a lot of the feedback Meek said he has received from owners has mimicked the skepticism online, parts of the new car have caught the attention of buyers, from the interiors to its four motors and a low center of gravity that bodes well for handling. They're anxious to see what it looks like in person and more interested to see how it drives, Meek said. I know you are too, Steve. So
1: I can't wait.
0: Let me know.
1: I will.
0: Okay.
1: From the Politics and Ideas column, Capitol Hill's unlovable losers. Readers of a certain age will remember 1962 as the inaugural season of the New York Mets, a historically hapless team that ended the season 40 wins, 120 losses. One day, their grizzled manager, Casey Stengel, said, "Can anyone here play this game?" After watching events in Washington over the past week, I have an inkling of how Mr. Stengel felt. Dismay and sheer wonder at the team's incompetence. We have two monumentally inept teams. Start with the Democrats. While running for the championship of the Democratic National Committee, Ken Martin promised to conduct a thorough review of the party's failed 2024 presidential campaign. After getting elected in February 2025, Mr. Martin assigned the task to a Democratic consultant. As months dragged by, rumors spread that the report was being suppressed because it would embarrass Kamala Harris and Joe Biden and expose internal party divides over the Israel-Hamas war and transgender issues. The chairman in December announced that the report wouldn't be released, which did nothing to dampen those suspicions. CNN forced his hand last week by publishing the draft report. It was incredibly bad, disorganized, poorly written, nearly devoid of sources and substance. It was an embarrassment, most of all to Mr. Martin. A serious autopsy would have involved representatives of the entire party, not just a part-time consultant obsessed with mechanics, media, and money. It would have explored the decision to nominate Ms. Harris without discussion or completion or competition after Mr. Biden withdrew. It would have examined the vulnerabilities that the Trump campaign exploited. It would have asked why Hispanics, independents, and young adults, especially men, deserted the party in droves. And it would have clarified the strategic choices Democrats face. Mr. Martin could have avoided this fiasco by publicly stating last year what he was forced to acknowledge this week, but that the autopsy wasn't ready for prime time and fixing it would have meant starting over. He might have endured bad press for a day or two, but the party might have ended up with a useful document. Now major donors reportedly are withholding contributions as party leaders across the spectrum demand Mr. Biden's head on a platter. The other inept team is the Republicans, whose leader seems fixated on architecture and revenge. After President Trump requested $220 million to secure his new East Wing ballroom, Acting Attorney General Todd Blanche announced a $1.776 billion fund to compensate people who claim to have been subjected to unjust treatment by the government, likely including rioters who stormed the U.S. Capitol on January 6, 2021. This was too much, even for habitually supine Republican senators who took their wrath out of Mr. Blanche. Former Majority Leader Mitch McConnell summed it up well. So the nation's top law enforcement official is asking for a slush fund to pay people who assault cops. Utterly stupid, morally wrong. Take your pick. The Republicans abandoned their plans to pass an immigration enforcement bill and left town. While Mr. Blanche was Republicans' whipping boy, their real target was Mr. Trump, whose recent interventions in Republican politics have dismayed them. Fresh from helping purge Senator Bill Cassidy in Louisiana's primary election, Mr. Trump endorsed Attorney General Ken Paxton over Senator John Cornyn in this week's Texas Republican runoff primary. Mr. Cornyn, a judicious conservative, enjoys the respect of his colleagues. Mr. Paxton, in the words of a longtime aide, was Trump before Trump was Trump. That was seemingly enough for the president, even though if the scandal-ridden Mr. Paxton wins the primary, it could jeopardize the Senate seat. The polls hadn't closed at press time. Senator Susan Collins, Republican Maine, reacted to the endorsement with a sense of surprise that appeared feigned. "I don't understand. He is an ethically challenged individual," she said of Mr. Paxton. Her professed confusion calls to mind the old political trope of the piano player in a brothel who claims to have no idea what's going on upstairs. Surely Ms. Collins has noticed that being ethically challenged is no obstacle to office in Mr. Trump's America. As a witness to the New York Mets' abysmal inaugural season, Casey Stengel once remarked, "Been in this game 100 years, but I see new ways to lose them I never knew existed before." I hope this doesn't turn out to be the epithet for the only viable political parties we have. Last week's farce was only a momentary interruption in the tragedy of Mr. Trump's ongoing assault on constitutional government. If the Republicans can't resist the direction in which Mr. Trump is leading them, and the Democrats can't offer an alternative, the U.S. will continue spiraling downward. George.
0: Delta seeks to fix cancellation woes. It's written by Allison Sider. Delta Airlines prides itself on not canceling flights. Lately, that hasn't been going so well. Delta's domestic flight cancellation rate has been higher than the industry average this year, according to data from aviation analytics firm Cirium. It is a setback for an airline that almost always tops industry rankings for reliable operations. The issues don't arise every day, but when bad weather or air traffic control challenges knock it off course, Delta has struggled to recover. The first weekend in May, Delta canceled hundreds of flights after minor weather disruptions, while other airlines ran relatively smoothly. Only Spirit Airlines, which shut down that weekend, scrubbed more. Now, Delta is trying to shore up operations as it heads into the busy summer travel season, when passengers can snowball into meltdowns for carriers and passengers. The airline has stepped up pilot hiring and is keeping more pilots available to fly on short notice. Is also staffing up the teams that schedule and keep track of crews to help avoid situations in which pilots and flight attendants can't reach anyone to confirm their schedules. Our challenges, while not systemic, highlight where we must sharpen our operational edge, Chief Operating Officer Dan Janke told employees in a memo this month. Delta's cancellations related to pilot availability are more than 10 times historical levels and account for 35% of mainline flight cancellations, up from 7% in 2024, Ryan Gum, the carrier's senior vice president of flight operations, wrote in an April 24 memo. All airlines have dealt with difficulties related to air traffic control and other strains that have affected operations in recent years. American Airlines Group, which is working on its own operational improvements, and JetBlue, which operates in the challenging Northeast, have had higher rates of cancellations this year. Americans said changes made this spring have started to pay off. Delta still boasts strong on-time performance, and it canceled few flights over Memorial Day weekend, the high-stakes kickoff to summer travel, but its recent stumbles could tarnish its reputation as the gold standard among airlines. Delta has long been able to go long stretches without canceling a single flight. Its skill and minimizing disruptions has underpinned its ability to charge premium prices, helping it grow into the most profitable U.S. airline. It isn't the first time Delta's fabled operation has faltered. The airline struggled more than rivals after the CrowdStrike outage 2 summers ago crashed millions of computers around the world running Microsoft's Windows operating system. The airline faulted its heavy reliance on CrowdStrike, while the tech companies pointed to Delta's own technology and decisions in the outage's immediate aftermath. Steve.
1: And this is the Business World column that appears regularly in the Wall Street Journal. In a year, will Iran matter? Monday's return to shooting in the Persian Gulf wasn't strategic. It was signaling. Kibitzers, including me, have strained to say how the U.S. might create leverage over Iran, despite the constraints Donald Trump has chosen to observe. No U.S. casualties. But the chances always seemed 90% that the markets would be proved right. Mr. Trump wanted out. He was willing to eat some bleep to get an exit. That still seems to be the case. In overly prescriptive military terms, Mr. Trump would be the loser. He didn't impose his will on the enemy. But Columbia University's Richard Nephew puts it aptly in the title of his recent foreign affairs piece, "The U.S. has room to step back and let Iran defeat itself." On the particularly important nuclear question, the answer isn't a deal. It's making sure Iran's air defenses stay down. The American people, meanwhile, will be satisfied if gasoline prices return to normal. And Mr. Trump was going to be impeached next year anyway. Witness his primary interventions against GOP Senate incumbents. This is his real war now. He thinks, perhaps rightly, that installing one or two toadies might be the difference between conviction and acquittal in next year's Senate when more independent-minded GOP members start eyeing the post-Trump vista. I called it his weird Iran war. It lacked a political foundation or base, which meant it had to be over quickly. The Ukraine war continues, all understand, to save Vladimir Putin's hide. But thanks to 250 years, America and Mr. Trump are immune to regime change, as the term is usually used. America's ambitious strivers know their path to power is the constitutional path. So the ultimate blunder in waiting is China versus Taiwan. As Mr. Trump visited this month, Xi Jinping had purged another round of senior generals as if finding cynicism and opportunism to be an incurable plague in the upper ranks. It is. A modern military needs something higher to pledge allegiance to than the Chinese Communist Party. Mr. Xi's first priority, after all, isn't Taiwan. It's an army ready to shoot down Chinese civilians to keep the party in power. This is a foundation of sand for a society aspiring to global power, and it shows. Mr. Xi's blusters about Taiwan because he can't say what he really fears from the U.S. A move by Taiwan toward independence would force him to throw the Chinese economy and possibly the Communist Party's future down the toilet. Worse, in 5 or 10 years, as setbacks on the mainland accumulate, Taiwan leaders and an ambitious U.S. president might decide that time is right to use Taiwanese independence to break the Communist Party. The world sees a Taiwan status quo that doesn't need to change. Mr. Xi sees the walls closing in on the 80th anniversary of the Chinese Revolution approaches. And bubbling beneath all of this is an American electorate with changing and deeply divided views on the future of U.S. international leadership, wrote Michael Froman of the Council on Foreign Relations last week. Yes and no. A draft Democratic autopsy on 2024, as we have all said, is an incoherent, neurotic confabulation that misses the point. Joe Biden was unpopular and unfit. The truth Democrats dare not speak concerns the astonishing cynicism of his reelection strategy, with its large calculated risk of returning Mr. Trump to office. Prosecutor Jack Smith complains about Trump corruption in the Justice Department. Mr. Smith helped Mr. Biden make sure Mr. Trump would be the 2024 GOP nominee. And where's Dr. Freud when you need him? When James Comey posted seashells spelling out 86-47, a million Americans thought, so says the guy who gave us Trump in 2016. Mr. Trump has his diehard 30%, but it's hard to say he embodies the aims of an American majority when he's so completely a creation of his enemies. On the flip side, who among the politicians today doesn't think, with the same economic tailwinds, I would have a 55% approval rating, not 35%. By Nixon's time, self-Vietnam survival was no longer a U.S. imperative for reasons that had their reciprocal elsewhere. In 1978, Deng Xiaoping toured Southeast Asia and apologized for the Chinese subversion that prompted the domino theory, which wasn't a figment of Washington's imagination, but was pressed on by U.S. by its Asian allies. The point? War is always treated as the ultimate activity of the state, with much apocalyptic hand-wringing when wars go wrong. But wars are also projections beyond the border of political contest at home. To rephrase the great Clausewitz, the U.S. has bigger fish to fry. Mr. Trump's Iran war may prove a lot more forgettable than those who are heavily invested now calculate. Even more so when the Iranian people inevitably take a hand one day and overturn the game board. George.
0: Insurance executive sentenced to 12 years. It's written by Mark Mermont. Insurance entrepreneur Greg Lindberg was sentenced to 12 years in prison Tuesday, capping a seven-year legal saga involving the diversion of $2 billion of policyholders' money from insurance companies he controlled and an attempt to bribe a state regulator that was caught on hidden camera. The sentencing resolves two separate federal criminal convictions for the Yale-educated Lindberg, the self-proclaimed billionaire. After his first bribery conviction in 2020 was overturned on appeal, he was convicted again in 2024 and later pleaded guilty to conspiracy and money laundering charges. In a preliminary finding, the judge in the case also ordered Lindberg to pay restitution of $1.6 billion, according to one of Lindberg's attorneys, Brandon McCarthy. Prosecutors have sought a prison sentence of 14 and a half years. McCarthy said the reduced sentence Mr. Lindberg received reflects the historic and extraordinary efforts by Mr. Lindberg to pay policyholders, an effort that resulted in every U.S. policyholder being paid in full. The cases against Lindberg, 55 years old, centered on what prosecutors called, quote, one of the biggest insurance frauds in history, end quote. After acquiring several small life insurance companies, they charged, Lindberg orchestrated a scheme to siphon at least $2 billion from their books to companies he controlled using a web of loans involving affiliated entities. Lindberg treated the insurance companies as a personal piggy bank, prosecutors alleged, using some of the diverted funds, sums to finance an extravagant lifestyle. Lindberg spent more than $100 million on a variety of expenses, prosecutors said, including private jets, a 214-foot yacht, luxury real estate, and millions in payments to women with whom he had or sought to have a personal relationship. Wall Street Journal wrote about Lindberg's unusual insurance company investment strategy and spending spree in 2019 and later reported on his use of dozens of operatives to spy on women, most of whom he was dating or interested in dating. North Carolina regulators initially permitted Lindberg's insurance companies to make loans to other companies affiliated with the tycoon, but scrutiny of the arrangements ramped up under a new elected insurance commissioner. Steve.
1: Airbus supply snafu trips up Qantas, article by Joshua Kirby. Airbus said delivery of its first batch of long-distance passenger jets to Australia's Qantas Airways has been delayed as supply chain issues buffet the plane maker. The first of the 12 specially adapted A350-1000s will now be delivered in April 2027, the European group said Tuesday. Carrier Qantas in 2022 said it would order new aircraft from Airbus that would be able to make ultra-long-haul, non-stop flights between Australian cities and London and New York. At the same time, Qantas said the flights would be available from the end of 2025. Qantas later said the first craft would be delivered at the end of 2026. The delay to delivery is largely due to the impact of supply chain issues, Airbus said. Airbus was forced to trim its aircraft delivery goal in 2022, 2024, and 2025 because of supply chain snarls as global bottlenecks stymied sourcing of assembly necessities from seats to toilets. A shortage of engines supplied by RTX, owned by Pratt & Whitney, has become Airbus's latest headache, though the group has backed its delivery target for this year. The first batch of the A350s is in the paint shop and set for test flights in a matter of weeks, a representative for Qantas said. Next month, we'll announce the first route and timing of our inaugural commercial services, the representative said. Despite the delay to the initial delivery, subsequent planes will arrive in quick succession, allowing the airline to return to its original schedule by November, she said. We continue to work closely with Airbus on the delivery and certification process that will enable us to begin operating these history-making ultra-long-haul flights, the representative said.
0: Groupon to slash up to 400 positions. Groupon will lay off nearly a quarter of its employees, cutting up to 400 positions globally in a restructuring the company said will advance its previously disclosed strategy to rebuild as an AI-native company. Thanks so much for listening. Please be sure to join us again tomorrow for another edition of the Wall Street Journal. Have a great day.
1: Have a great day.
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0: the National Federation of the Blind invites you to our 2026 National Convention, July 3rd through July 8th at the JW Marriott Austin. 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
2: Hello, I'm Patricia Miller for the Virginia Voice. Welcome to a new year of midnight music. Thomas Wright Waller, better known to music lovers as Fats Waller, was an American jazz pianist, composer, organist, and comedic entertainer. Born in 1904, Fats Waller began playing the piano when he was six and graduated to the organ of his father's church at the age of 10. At age 14, he was playing organ at Harlem's Lincoln Theater, and he recorded his first piano solos when he was just 18. Waller was one of the most popular performers of the 1920s and 30s, finding critical and commercial success in both the United States and Europe. He was also a prolific songwriter, and many songs that he wrote or co-wrote are still popular, including the Grammy Hall of Fame tunes Honeysuckle Rose and Ain't Misbehavin'. Fats Waller's untimely death from pneumonia at age 39 saddened music lovers on both sides of the Atlantic. Join us tonight for a stroll, a stride, and a stomp through the music of Mr. Fats Waller.
3: Yes. Gotta tell you all about that new gal in town here. Yes. Known as

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Your license number is 94136. And now, ladies and gentlemen, I bring you the great, gorgeous, gigantic overture known as the Web Song. You've never heard it by Tchaikovsky. You never heard it by Rimsky-Korsakov, because they didn't know any better. But now, I bring you one of yours truly, Little Fats Waller's Spider and the Fly. I'm coming out of the web. 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

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Say, up in Harlem, at a table for two, there were four of us, me, your big feet, and you. From your ankle up, I'll say you sure are sweet. From that down, there's just too much feet. Yes, your feet's too big. Don't want you cause your feet's too big. Can't use you cause your feet's too big. I really hate you cause your feet's too big. Yeah.

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Got what it takes to be in paradise. She said she likes your face. She likes your rig. Man, oh man, them things are too big. Oh, your feet's too big. Don't want you cause your feet's too big. Mad at you cause your feet's too big. I hate you cause your feet's too big.

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Well, I'll knock you to your knees. What? Put this cat out of here. What? Get rid of that pistol. Get rid of that pistol. Yeah. Get rid of it. Yeah. That's what I'm talking about. Oh, man, it's really ready. No, baby, not now. I can't come over there right now.

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Uh-huh. No time for talking. This place is walking, yes. Hit the jug and cut the rug. I said the joint is jumping. Listen, get your pig feet bare and gin. There's plenty in the kitchen. Who is that that just came in? Just look at the way he's switching. Oh, baby. Don't mind the hour. I'm in power. I got bail if we go to jail. I said the joint is jumping. Don't give your right name. No, no, no.

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0: You're listening to the Virginia Voice. It is currently 1 a.m. Coming up is the Late Night Book Hour, followed by Community News at 2 a.m. and Bon Appetit at 2:30. Welcome to the Book Hour on Virginia Voice. We are reading Taste, My Life Through Food by Stanley Tucci, narrated by Tom Gargiulo. This book contains explicit language. Listener discretion is advised. This is the final installment.
1: Chapter 20. I find being in Los Angeles for any longer than a few days rather painful. I have felt that way about the place since my first visit about 34 years ago. Although there are lovely areas, some wonderful restaurants, and close friends and family members whom I love dearly, it just ain't for me. I don't care for the consistent sunshine, the lack of rain, the absence of seasons, and the sprawl of it all. 4 years ago, I found myself there after an absence of more than 5 years, filming a limited series called Feud. I flew back and forth a number of times from LA to London so as not to be away for too long at any one time, but often had to stay longer than I had hoped due to the schedule. The pain of being away from my family was, of course, palpable, but more palpable was a shooting pain in my jaw. This pain had been coming and going for a while, but when I was in LA, it worsened. I found a wonderful dentist who couldn't quite discern what was wrong, but told me to come back and check with her if it persisted. I flew back to London and had a wisdom tooth removed at the request of my dentist there, as we both thought that it was too close to the adjacent tooth and food was getting trapped in between and causing the issue. I know that's a gross image in any book, let alone a food memoir, and I apologize. Yet, after the removal, the pain got worse. Back in LA, I returned to the first dentist who examined me and suggested that it might be a form of oral cancer. I was stunned to the point of almost fainting. Kate had died after a horrid 4-year struggle with cancer, and the thought of revisiting that world again was something I dreaded. The dentist suggested I get a scan right away. I was leaving that evening and decided I would have it done in the UK. Partly out of fear and partly out of a profoundly arrogant disbelief that I could ever get cancer, I delayed the appointment. The pain continued for a while and in fact began to

0: increase. This started me on a steady diet of ibuprofen. Over the coming months, as the pain increased along with my intake of ibuprofen, I continued to work, but it was getting harder and harder to function. I returned to London after working in Toronto before Christmas 2017 in more pain than ever. Felicity insisted I visit a doctor in London who specialized in cancer of the salivary gland. Within 10 seconds of prying my mouth open with a gloved hand and looking down my throat, he said, "You have a huge tumor at the base of your tongue. It is most likely cancerous, and this is what you are going to do. You are going to have a scan. The scan will most likely show that you have cancer and whether it has metastasized. Then they will perform surgery to remove it if they can. Then you will have radiation and chemotherapy, and most likely you will have to eat through a feeding tube in your stomach for some months." He had no bedside manner, to say the least. I almost fainted again. In the hope of finding a cure for Kate, we had traveled around the world and met a number of doctors and scientists, some traditional, some alternative, who had dedicated themselves to finding a cure for what Siddhartha Mukherjee calls the emperor of all maladies. So I had come to learn about cancer from many different perspectives, and that knowledge had made me at once hopeful and very fearful. Because Kate's experience with the standard of care, chemotherapy, radiation, etc., had been so horrible and ultimately futile, I was determined not to go through any of it. The problem was that the tumor was so large, surgery was not possible because it would have required removing a large section of my tongue, ensuring that I would never be able to eat or even speak normally again. Therefore, the only viable option was 35 days of high-dose targeted radiation and 7 sessions of low-dose chemotherapy. Luckily, because the cancer had miraculously not metastasized, it had been proven that following this protocol meant the cure rate was close to 90% with an extremely low rate of recurrence. Those were very hard figures to argue with. So, in the end, I did go through with it because I had to. I was, of course, terrified, and although she was such a proactive and positive force, I knew that Felicity was as well. And rightly so. She was pregnant. We were soon to move into a new home, and we had a 2-year-old and 3 children in high school. Yet, her innate fortitude, determination, and intelligence to doggedly calculate the best way forward and find the most accomplished avant-garde team of doctors whose treatments would assure a successful outcome eclipsed any fears she may have had. Her reassurance, love, and patience were my greatest pillars of strength and still are to this day in all things medical and otherwise. What a shame she doesn't feel the same about me. At Mount Sinai Hospital in New York City, the head of the department, Dr. Eric Gendon, laid out the initial course of treatment, and Dr. Richard Baxt took over my case from there. Upon meeting him, it was evident that Dr. Baxt had been given an extra dose of bedside manner upon his graduation from medical school. But no matter how kind and reassuring he and his team were, my greatest fear was that one of the most important and vital parts of my life would or could be severely compromised, perhaps permanently. That important and vital part being the ability to taste, eat, and enjoy food. How could they possibly expect me to willingly lose my sense of taste and smell and suffer the indignity of having to be fed through a tube in my stomach, the latter of which I was still determined to never be subject to? They listened patiently as I expressed this fear over and over again in the form of countless questions, to which they always answered that, yes, indeed, it would be hard going, and I would suffer the loss of my sense of taste and smell, as well as most of my saliva, but it was more likely that I would make a full recovery in time. I didn't believe them, but I did, except for when I didn't. The treatment. In order to undergo targeted radiation of the neck or head successfully, the patient's head must be completely still. 5 days a week for 7 weeks, a bespoke webbed mask would be placed over my face, my neck, and the upper part of my shoulders, and then pinned to a board to completely immobilize my head during the sessions. A bite block was then inserted through a hole in the mask and clenched between my teeth to keep my mouth and tongue also as still as possible. I was beginning to realize that, for better or worse, most major influences in my life come through this orifice. After 3 treatments, I developed labyrinthitis, a condition from which I had occasionally suffered in the past. It is an extreme form of vertigo, causing horrible nausea and the inability to do anything but lie down until it passes. Unfortunately, it also caused me to completely lose my appetite, just as the radiation was beginning very quickly to take its toll on my taste buds, my salivary glands, and the flora and soft tissue of my mouth. After a week of treatments, anything I was capable of putting into my mouth tasted like old, wet cardboard. A few days later, everything tasted like the same old, wet cardboard, but slathered with someone's excrement. A constellation of ulcers erupted in my mouth, as did viscous, wretched-tasting saliva. From this point on, day after day, all of the above just got worse and worse. The smell of any kind of food was repellent to me because it didn't smell like what it really smelled like. Only the worst components of food were what I smelled or tasted, if I even dared put anything in my mouth at this point. My inability to eat anything save a few sips of beef or chicken broth continued. I made attempts to find something in the fridge to eat, but even upon opening the door, I was confronted with odors most foul. As I said, I could only smell the worst components of any given food. Therefore, each of those components in every carrot, carton of milk, orange, and leftover roasted chicken sitting innocently in the fridge coalesced into a fetid wall of stink. I tried a few more times, but soon ceased visiting the fridge and finally the kitchen itself entirely. If Felicity, who was very pregnant at this point but as strong as ever, entered the bedroom where I lay in a profound state of nausea, unable to even read, and if she had just eaten or had been cooking something, the odors that clung to her were so powerfully repellent to me that I would ask her to stand at a distance for fear of vomiting all over her. I was given protein drinks, but could barely get them down. The morphine I was given to dull the pain and help me sleep caused such dreadful constipation that at one point I thought it might only be relieved by the use of a mini pipe bomb. The irony was that while I was getting my chemo treatments once a week or getting intravenous fluids to hydrate me a few times a week in the hospital, I watched cooking shows. As they say or tweet, WTF. This was an act of pure masochism, as even just the thought of food disgusted me. In hindsight, I suppose it was a way to cling to what I loved, or remember what I'd once had because I was so desperate to have it again. I was determined to make myself heal faster than any patient ever had. I would regain all of my sense of taste and saliva sooner rather than later, no matter what the doctors or statistics said, by watching MasterChef, Giada De Laurentiis, Iron Chef, Diners, Drive-Ins, and Dives, and that gross, unnecessary show with the guy who eats as much of something as possible for no apparent reason and yet somehow still remains alive, because they were the fuel that was going to get me there. Somewhere in the middle of treatments, actually, on April 19th, Felicity gave birth to Amelia. She was born by cesarean, which, as we know, is easiest on the baby and not so great for the mother for quite a while afterward, although vaginal birth isn't exactly a thrilling experience either. Let's face it, if men had to give birth, there would probably be only a total of about 47 people living on the face of the earth today, as opposed to billions, and abortion clinics would be just another department in Walmart alongside auto parts, golf gear, and firearms. Luckily, I was strong enough to be present at the birth to see Felicity and our sweet issue afterward, but I soon had to disappear into my bed again. I kept thinking I would regain my strength enough to hold Amelia and help Felicity, but by the fifth week I was so weak, was so nauseous, and had lost so much weight, I practically begged to have a feeding tube implanted in my stomach. That tube was to remain in me for almost 6 months. By the time my treatment had ended, I had lost 30 pounds, had lost all of my facial and neck hair, and could barely walk up a flight of stairs. Upon our return to London, I had to stay in bed all day and feed myself through the tube with either protein shakes or, eventually, food of my own making. I had missed cooking so much that I would struggle through the smell of the ingredients just to be able to stand at the stove and create something I knew I could eat. What it tasted like didn't matter, as it was going directly into my stomach by way of the tube, but it was important to me that if someone else were to eat it by mouth, they would find it appetizing. I would puree beans and chicken stock with some pasta or even egg-fried rice, but had to thin it all quite a bit with water or more stock so it wouldn't clog up the tube. The tube was also the way I hydrated myself, as I could not even drink water by mouth because it burned like battery acid. When confronted with my weakened condition, my older children, Niccolo, Isabel, and Camilla, were very positive and encouraging. However, I knew how hard it was for them to see me so ill when, not even a decade before, their mother had suffered similarly. It was evident that my being diagnosed with cancer really frightened them, but Felicity and I reassured them that mine was a very different prognosis than Kate's. However, the trauma of losing a parent never fully disappears, only the parent does. I knew that no matter how much reassurance we offered, part of them feared that they would have to experience that trauma all over again. Week after week, month after month, as Mateo's height and vocabulary grew, Emilia began to sleep through the night and learn to crawl. Nico and Isabel applied to universities and graduated high school. Camilla approached her junior year. We somehow moved into our new home. Felicity healed from surgery. I slowly started to get better. However, I will admit that it was a much longer and more difficult recovery than I'd anticipated. I had suffered from depression during treatment, and even after treatment, my depression continued for months. There were so many days when being confined to my bed, listening to my family go about their lives downstairs while I was unable to participate in any way, made me feel like a ghost in my own home. There were times when I believed I would never, ever be able to cook or enjoy a meal again with the people I love. 6 months after my last treatment, I flew to New York City for a scan and stayed with our friends Ryan Reynolds and Blake Lively. If you thought the name dropping was over, I'm sorry to break your rice bowl. I wanted to go to the scan alone, but Ryan insisted on coming with me. He's the only pushy Canadian I know. The team of doctors gathered around with the results of that morning scan, which showed no evidence of disease. Now my favorite four words in any language. Needless to say, I was greatly relieved. Ryan had tears in his eyes, as did the female doctors, but I know it was only because they were in such close proximity to him. The doctors all agreed that I could finally remove the feeding tube from my torso, and I was thrilled. A balloon filled with water keeps the tube from slipping out of you and onto the floor, and to remove it, one simply drains the balloon, grabs onto the tube, and gives a good yank, which I was told would feel like a punch in the gut, and that's that. I asked if we could do it then and there instead of waiting for the doctor who had inserted it. The mood was buoyant because of the good news and the presence of Mr. Reynolds in the room, so Dr. Baxt gave the go-ahead for the indecorous appendage to be removed. One of the female doctors who, like the rest of the staff, including the man, had been in constant blush since Deadpool himself had entered, said she would do the honors. Still in the amorous delirium of the starstruck, she grabbed the tube and was about to yank it from my wizened torso when I cried, "Wait!" "What?" she asked, looking at me, slightly annoyed because I had spoiled her big moment in front of you-know-who. "Don't you want to deflate the balloon first?" The balloon. inside me. You have to, otherwise it won't fit through the, oh, right. Yes, of course. Sorry, I just, it's been a while since I've done it. Amid much laughter, she carried out the procedure properly, and I was finally free of what had been my second mouth for too long. Once that tube was removed, I felt a profound sense of freedom. Now I had no other way of eating except through the orifice specifically designed for that purpose. Although I had already begun to eat by mouth, my diet was limited to only soft, mild foods. This was frustrating, but I knew I had been incredibly lucky not to have lost the ability to swallow properly and move my tongue in a normal fashion, two side effects that are very common even without surgery because the radiation can cause significant damage to the muscles necessary for both actions. Speech therapists are part of post-treatment programs to teach recovering patients specific exercises to help them regain mobility in their tongue and jaw. Luckily, 4 years of speech and vocal training made me hyper aware of what was happening, and I was therefore able to do what was necessary to maintain normal movement along the way. For over 2 years, my mouth was incredibly sensitive. I couldn't drink anything carbonated and certainly could not eat anything spicy. I was able to drink and taste alcohol, but mostly stuck to white wine with copious amounts of ice. Red wine also had to be iced, as the tannins made it feel like someone had taken a cloth sprinkled with dust and pepper and dragged it across my tongue. My beloved martinis were a sad struggle. Steak was impossible because the lack of saliva makes one unable to break down meat enough to swallow it, and thereby the whole bite turns into a bolus that is very easily choked on. I had a few close calls attempting to eat something as benign as a chicken breast. The same was true for most flesh and thick pieces of bread. Whatever I ate had to contain a certain amount of moisture in or around it. Otherwise, it took quite a while to get it down my throat, or I just couldn't eat it at all. It is fascinating how perfectly balanced the human body is. A little less saliva, and the number of foods one can swallow drops precipitously. When I'd see my family members casually grab a piece of bread or a cracker, a piece of smoked salmon, or a few pieces of salami to slap into a baguette and wolf it down without a thought, I was so envious. For everything that entered my mouth, I'd have to calculate what I'd need to augment it with in order to swallow it without choking. Not unlike my father, I used to eat far too quickly. As a kid, I would have finished my second dish of pasta when my sisters had barely finished their first. This bad habit disappeared out of necessity. I also could not casually chat to someone across the table while eating. For the most part, I had to finish the task at hand and then have a conversation. Even when I was able to once again go to restaurants, have people over for a meal, or go to someone else's home for dinner, I was filled with anxiety because I didn't know what I'd be able to eat. I was afraid I would choke on something or eat something spicy by mistake and then not be able to eat for the rest of the night because my mouth would be in so much pain. If someone would ask me to taste something, whether it was a friend, a restaurant owner or a chef, I would try a bite just out of politeness and fake that I could either taste it or swallow it or that I wasn't in agony. They could not understand or conceive of the fact that something so delicious might taste like shit to me, or that even gentle spices might damage my mouth for the next 24 hours, or, for that matter, comprehend what it's like to eat anything having basically no saliva. Even at home, I often found myself eating separately from my family because I was embarrassed about how hard it was for me to get through a simple bowl of pasta. All of this was frustrating and anathema to the way I had lived my life ever since childhood. How I socialized was primarily through eating and drinking. Although each week there was some progress, I could not help but feel that things would never return to the way they were when life was edible. As I said, for almost 2 years, with the exception of stocks and broths, I ate a primarily vegetarian diet. The following dish was a staple, as it was easy to swallow and basically contained all the nutrients I needed to keep myself healthy. I can honestly say that after all this time, I am still not sick of it because it's really delicious. This recipe, along with scrambled eggs, oatmeal, and various soups, basically kept me going and helped rebuild my strength. Pasta fagioli, my way. Serves 4. Extra virgin olive oil. 1 medium onion sliced. 2 garlic cloves halved. 1 half bunch cavallo nero roughly chopped. 3 14-ounce cans cannellini beans. 3 cups chicken stock or vegetable stock. 2 to 3 cups marinara sauce. 1 pound small pasta like ditali or gnocchetti sardi. Salt. Freshly ground black pepper. Parmigiano Reggiano or Pecorino for serving. Pour a glug of the oil into a medium pot and sauté the onion and garlic over medium-low heat until soft. At the same time, boil the cavallo nero in a small pot of salted water. Add the beans, stock, and marinara to the pan with the onion and garlic and stir together. Cook over low heat. When the cavallo nero is soft, strain it, add it to the bean mixture, and stir. Continue to cook on a low simmer with the lid askew for about 15 minutes. In the meantime, boil the pasta in salted water according to the directions on the package. When it's done, strain it, reserving about a cup of the water, and place it in a large bowl. Add about 2 cups of the bean mixture to the pasta, along with some of the pasta water and a drizzle of oil, and mix. Salt to taste and divide among 4 bowls. Add more bean mixture to each bowl along with a drizzle of oil. Sprinkle with pepper and Parmigiano or Pecorino if using. Variation. Loosely scramble 2 large eggs in a pan with olive oil, then add 1 portion of the finished recipe above, including the pasta, and toss together. Finish with grated Parmigiano or Pecorino and a drizzle of olive oil. There have been two rather strange beneficial effects from the radiation treatments, neither of which I anticipated. One is an increased metabolism. I already had a very fast metabolism, yet now mine could keep pace with that of my 18-year-old self. The other is that any food allergies I had, such as intolerance to dairy, sugar, and at times gluten, have basically disappeared. I have been told that because I didn't really eat for so long, my system reset, as it were. It's like when people are told by dietitians to cut out certain foods to see if they might be the cause of some gastrointestinal issue, then slowly reintroduce those foods sometime in the future, and the stomach will sometimes be able to accept them. That has happened in spades to me. I can eat basically everything now. My digestion has never been better. And I have finally put on about 15 pounds. I have chosen to write about this painfully ironic experience because my illness and the brutal side effects of the treatment caused me to realize that food was not just a huge part of my life. It basically was my life. Food at once grounded me and took me to other places. It comforted me and challenged me. It was part of the fabric that made up my creative self and my domestic self. It allowed me to express my love for the people I love and make connections with new people I might come to love. When I was traveling, it kept me in touch with my family wherever I was in the world, whether on holiday or cooking for myself and a few colleagues while filming on location. During such meals, I would explain that the recipes I'd prepared had been passed down through many generations. These humble dishes had traveled from Calabria to the U.S., to London, and now, to give one example, on location with me to a small bungalow in England's Lake District, where they nourished a whole new set of people who had just entered my life. Watching my guests enjoy the meal I'd made filled me with great familial pride. In those moments, it was clear to me that someday, when my parents are no longer alive, I will always be able to put their teachings and all the love they gave me into a bowl and present it to someone who, sadly, will never have had the good fortune of knowing them. But by eating that food, they will come to know them, if even just a little. Until I began to fathom my deep emotional connections with food, I had always thought that the ceremonial eating of the communion wafer, a symbol for the body of Christ, was a strange, almost barbaric pagan ritual. However, now it may well be the only aspect of Catholicism that makes any sense to me at all. If you love someone, you just want them inside of you. I know what you're thinking, but let it go. How many parents hug and kiss their kids and say, "I love you so much, I just want to eat you up"? Love can and does enter through the mouth. I must admit that years ago I never thought that my passion and interest in food would come close to eclipsing how I felt about my chosen profession. Acting, directing, cinema, and the theater had always defined me. But after my diagnosis, I discovered that eating, drinking, the kitchen, and the table now play those roles. Food not only feeds me, it enriches me. All of me. Mind, body, and soul. It is nothing more than everything. Cook, smell, taste, eat, drink, share, repeat as necessary. For better or for worse, those actions are now the definition of the person who is writing this. Were I not able to perform them, I would cease to exist. In Letters to a Young Poet, Rainer Maria Rilke tells a soldier who aspires to be a poet and has sought Rilke's advice that, and I paraphrase, only if he feels like he would die were he unable to write, should he be a poet. That made perfect sense to me 40 years ago when I first read it, and it makes even more sense to me today. As I write this, I can once again cook and enjoy meals with my family and friends. And although I cannot yet get through an entire T-bone steak, there is quite a bit I can eat, such as sole munere and tortellini con panna, risotto, pancakes, salami slowly, pasta alla carbonara, 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But the most important thing is, I can finally taste it all of it, all of that food, glorious food. London, 2021. I am in the kitchen with my six-year-old son, Matteo. We are seated on the floor doing a puzzle. Matteo is getting annoyed. Me, why are you so cranky? Matteo, I'm not cranky. Me, well, you are. Matteo, I'm not. Me, are you hungry? A beat. Me, are you? Matteo, what? Me, hungry, are you hungry? Matteo, I don't know, what do we have? Me, what we usually have. A pause. Me, what would you like? No response. Me, Matteo, what would you like to eat? Matteo, me, would you like a sandwich? Matteo, maybe. Me, salami sandwich? Matteo, a pause. Me, tell me. Matteo, I don't know. Me, but you are hungry. Matteo, yes. Me, so then what would you like? Matteo, I'm not sure. A pause. I rise creakily from the floor. Me, I'll make you a salami sandwich. Matteo, can I have a jam sandwich? Me, of course. Would you like a jam sandwich? Matteo, uh-huh. Me, pardon? Matteo, yes, please. Me, come and sit at the counter. Matteo moves lethargically and sits on a stool at the kitchen counter. I remove the jam from the fridge and the bread from the bag. Matteo stares into the void. I open up the jar of jam, take a knife from the drawer, and am about to spread jam on a piece of bread. Matteo, salami. Me, sorry? Matteo, salami. I'll have salami. Salami sandwich. I sigh. Me, you'd like a salami sandwich? Matteo, yes. Me, you're sure? Matteo, yes. Me, all right, how do you ask? Matteo, may I have a salami sandwich, please? Me, of course. I put away the jam and take the salami out of the fridge. Me, what would you like on it? Matteo, cucumber. I look at him, my eyebrows raised. Matteo, please? I get a cucumber and a peeler and start to peel it. Matteo, oh, don't peel it. I sigh, stop peeling, rinse off the cucumber, and begin to slice it. I make the sandwich with the salami and cucumber. Mateo, can you cut off the I am. I cut the crust off the sandwich and I'm about to cut it in half when Mateo shouts, Mateo, no, me, what? Mateo, meekly, can you cut it in triangles? I sigh, me, Jesus, you scared me. Mateo, sorry. Me, just two? Mateo, two what? Me, two triangles? Mateo, yes, two, please. I cut the sandwich into two triangles, plate it, and pass it to Mateo. Me, there you go. Mateo, thank you. Me, you're welcome. A silence. I watch my son eat greedily. Me, wow, you were hungry. Mateo nods, cheeks swollen with the sandwich. I smile. After a moment, he speaks with a mouth full of food. Mateo, what are we having for dinner tonight? Me, pasta with tomato and peas. Mateo, oh no, do we have to? I roll my eyes. Me, well, why don't you go next door and see what the neighbors are having? Mateo sighs dramatically. I smile. To be continued. For generations to come, all around the world. Some thanks. Today, as I type this, I am almost completely healed. I ate venison the other night, a little more slowly than I once did, but I ate it and I loved it. Thanks to Dr. Baxt and his team, including Beth Ann Scarborough, the head of palliative care at Mount Sinai, my friends, my family, and especially my wife, Felicity Blunt. After 2.5 years, many scans, many workouts, and lots of beans, I have a clean bill of health. Fortunately, after 3 years, the likelihood of this type of cancer's returning is very low, and the chances of it ever rearing its ugly head again drop precipitously with each following year. I would also like to thank my dear friend Dr. Niven Narain at Berg for his help in seeing me through it all. During my recovery, I was so lucky to have our nanny, Martina Domenica, and my assistant, Lottie Birmingham, with me, Felicity, and Mateo in New York, as well as Andrea Gallick, who looked after Niccolo, Isabel, and Camilla in London. All three of those women went above and beyond to support us through what I hope will be the most difficult time of our lives. Without them, and my loving in-laws, Joanna, Oliver, Susie, and Sebastian, Felicity could never have coped with a newborn and a bedridden husband as she herself was recovering. And even though Felicity was supposed to be on maternity leave, she still spent a lot of time working from home because she felt she was shirking her responsibility to her clients. She was and still is utterly indefatigable. I hope my showbiz agents and manager are reading this and learning. But I jest. I would also like to thank those agents and my manager, Tony, for being so understanding and encouraging. How can I ever thank my parents for being so supportive from afar and when they visited after Amelia was born? I know seeing me so frail could not have been easy for them. And thank you to my sister Gina, who came to visit me during the treatment to cheer me up, and my sister Christine, who, from her home in LA, was always so positive and encouraging. Thanks also to my loving friend Allison Benson for housing me when I first arrived in New York for my initial tests, and my cousin Joe and his wife Robin for doing the same. My sister-in-law and brother-in-law, Emily and John, selflessly let us stay in their gorgeous home in Westchester during my treatment, ironically right near where I was raised and from where we had only moved 4 years before. This was an act beyond kindness for which they should be beatified. I have been told that I can't personally beatify anyone, so I have made a few overseas calls. Seems it might be a bit harder now because of Brexit, but I'm working on it. Ryan Reynolds and Blake Lively, who gave us their stupidly tasteful New York apartment for 2 weeks, during the time Felicity gave birth so that we would be closer to the hospital, and I don't even know how to thank Ryan for being with me on the day of my first scan. I was, and still am, so happy that he was there. Our dear friends, Oliver Platt and his wife Camilla, housed Martina and Lottie during that same 2 week period. Without their generosity, I don't know what we would have done. So many friends came to visit me in the hospital or on weekends to try to lift my spirits, which was not an easy task, although I know it made the doctors and nurses very happy to have a parade of well-known, beloved actors traipsing up and down the ward on occasion. When I returned to London, a person who looked like Colin Firth would check in on me almost daily, or take me to the hospital for checkups and sit with me during hydration sessions. His support was invaluable. When I was able to exercise again, our friend and Pilates teacher Monique Eastwood and our trainer Daryl Martin patiently helped me regain muscle and restore me to the level of fitness I had previously reached, and then some. How can one ever repay such kindnesses? I guess I'll find out. Oddly, some of them have been coming by lately around dinner time. For them, it's only about the food. Gluttons.
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1: Our top story today, the United States has carried out new strikes inside Iran, targeting a military facility and taking down Iran.

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0: Emergencies, Dr. Chikwe Hekwazu says doctors are trying to get ill people into treatment.
1: It's a complex operation. So right now, we're increasing the number of beds every single day. We're up to 200 safe beds by the end of the week.
0: Meanwhile, Dr. Tedros says he is headed to Democratic Republic of the Congo today. Previously, the U.S. repatriated American citizens exposed to Ebola. Many were treated at an infectious disease center in Omaha, Nebraska. Federal officials are opening an investigation into the deadly implosion of a chemical tank on Tuesday at a paper mill in southern Washington state. It killed two people, but nine others are missing and are now presumed dead. Oregon Public Broadcasting's Conrad Wilson reports.
2: Authorities say they don't expect to find any more survivors from Tuesday's rupture of a 900,000-gallon chemical tank at the Nippon Dynawave Packaging Company in Longview. Governor Bob Ferguson says the impacts to the community and families are profound.
3: We're bracing ourselves for this being the deadliest industrial tragedy in modern Washington state history.
2: Officials say air quality and drinking water in Longview are not affected by the chemicals, though some did spill into the Columbia River. The Federal Chemical Safety and Hazards Investigation Board announced it has opened an investigation into the rupture. For NPR News, I'm Conrad Wilson in Portland.
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5: At 6:04, I'm Christy Walsh for WHRO News. Good morning. The Navy will use USS Gerald R. Ford to power Naval Station Norfolk this summer. WHRO Steve Walsh has the story.
6: The test will demonstrate how the Navy's newest aircraft carrier can use its nuclear reactors to power a shoreside base. Acting Secretary of the Navy Hung Kao made the announcement during a recent congressional hearing.
7: This summer, Norfolk Naval Base is going to be powered from an aircraft carrier. We're going to export the energy from the aircraft carrier to the base. But imagine having this power generation from within the base, that we can even export the energy to the surrounding area.
6: The Navy is looking at ways to power installations in a crisis. Last year, Naval Weapons Station Yorktown signed an agreement with Dominion to look at the potential of building a power plant on base, including a small modular nuclear reactor. Steve Walsh, WHRO News.
5: The Chesapeake City Council voted Tuesday to buy land close to the Dismal Swamp Canal Trail for conservation. The five undeveloped acres are located on George Washington Highway South and would be used for future park amenities and to protect the trail from cars. Linda Tyndall, the daughter-in-law of the former property owner, spoke in support of the purchase at the meeting.
8: But I think my father-in-law would be pleased that this purchase by the city will ensure that his cherished land will remain as he had kept it, not bulldozed and developed.
5: The price of the land totaled $225,000. Williamsburg's interim city manager is dropping the prefix after city council officially appointed her to the role on Wednesday. WHRO's Nick McNamara reports.
9: Michelle DeWitt is the first woman to lead Williamsburg City Administration. She served as interim city manager after Andrew Trivett abruptly resigned in February for undisclosed reasons. DeWitt worked under Trivett as assistant and deputy city manager since 2021. She previously spent more than a decade as the city's first economic development director starting in 2005. The Virginia Beach native was also the inaugural economic development director for West Point and the first environmental planner for Middlesex County. Mayor Doug Pond said in a statement that he and council agreed a formal search to replace Trivett wasn't needed, given DeWitt's experience and qualifications, having just led the city through her first budget as interim. Nick McNamara, WHRO News.
5: A Richmond-based mental health practice is opening its second location in Newport News, aiming to expand access to therapy services in Hampton Roads. WHRO health reporter Yi Ching Wang has more.
10: Owner Sierra Savage says some Hampton Roads patients have been traveling to Richmond for in-person appointments. She says wait lists are long and demands are rising.
11: Right now, you know, we don't have the ability to see more because we have back-to-back sessions and we're running out of space. So hopefully this will help too, especially for people who only want telehealth services.
10: Savage opened her practice Felicity in Richmond in 2022. The new Newport News Clinic will offer outpatient mental health services, including individual and group counseling for anxiety, depression, stress, and postpartum mental health concerns. The practice plans to

0: includes a congressional map favoring Republicans in this year's midterm elections. It's appealing a lower court ruling finding the plan intentionally discriminates against black people. From Troy Public Radio, Austin Toy reports.
1: A panel of federal judges on Tuesday rejected the effort, calling it a, quote, intentional decision to dilute minority votes. Now, the Republican-led state is asking the highest court in the land to intervene. In 2023, the Supreme Court ruled that Alabama had likely violated the Voting Rights Act with its map and needed to draw a second district with a majority of black voters. That ruling eventually led to the election of a second black Democrat from the state. For NPR News, I'm Austin Toy in Montgomery, Alabama.
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3: It's 7:04. I'm Christy Walsh for WHRO News. A march by a white nationalist group at Virginia Beach's oceanfront this weekend drew community outrage and concern. WHRO's John Doucette has more.
4: Police confirmed members of the Patriot Front were at the oceanfront Saturday, and video of the incident spread online. Dressed identically and masked, perhaps 30 people walked while carrying flags aligned with the group to the Naval Aviation Monument Park near 25th Street and left. Councilmember Michael Berlucci is a former member of the City Human Rights Commission. He says what happened Saturday does not reflect the city's values.
5: It's important that Virginia Beach, as a community, and specifically as a hospitality-driven community, is a place where everyone is safe and welcome and treated with dignity and respect, whether you live here or are visiting here.
4: Police told WHRO they monitored the situation. The department said the group was treated the same as others wearing masks in public while exercising their First Amendment rights. John Doucette, WHRO News.
3: Williamsburg's 2027 budget bumps up staff salaries, school funds, and sets aside $20 million for a proposed new library. WHRO's Nick McNamara reports.
6: City Council unanimously approved the $121 million budget on Wednesday morning. It's up nearly $20 million from last year as the city faces higher costs for health care, education, fuel, and construction. It holds property tax rates at 62 cents per $100 of assessed value, but the city's about 5% home value growth last year means many residents will see higher bills. They'll also pay more for utilities. The city increased water rates 7% to pay for infrastructure upgrades, part of a multi-year funding plan. Meal and entertainment ticket taxes aren't changing after the city increased rates in January. Nick McNamara, WHRO News.
3: The Norfolk Botanical Garden recently built a few floating wetlands. WHRO climate reporter Katherine Hafner has more.
7: Alex Cantwell with the Botanical Garden paddles a small boat around the freshwater Nato Pond. She points out green plant shoots sprouting on what looks like a floating kidney bean.
8: They're just starting to wake up. I think with all this warm weather headed our way, they're going to really take off.
7: This is the first season for three floating wetlands the garden constructed with students from the Virginia Beach Environmental Studies Program. They include native species like swamp milkweed, blue mistflower, and soft rush. Cantwell says they'll help clean the water and support wildlife.
8: We've got a really lush habitat that will form above the water, but it also will create habitat beneath the surface of the island, so those deep roots will grow through the island and into the water.
7: She hopes guests will be inspired to learn more and perhaps even replicate the mini wetlands in their own communities. Katherine Hafner, WHRO News.
3: Mostly sunny skies today with a high near 82. We can expect a north wind 8 to 11 miles per hour. Mostly clear tonight with a low around 62. And sunny tomorrow with a high near 78 with an overnight low around 63. Right now we are at 69 degrees in Norfolk. Morning Edition from NPR continues now on 89.5 WHRV.
9: It's Morning Edition from NPR News. I'm E. Martinez in Culver City, California.
10: And I'm Steve Inskeep in Washington, D.C. At what point would we say the Iran war is back on?
9: The U.S. and Iran are engaged in peace talks, but they're still exchanging fire. In a few moments, we'll speak with former U.S. Special Envoy for Iran, Robert Malley, about mixed messages from the Trump administration and Iranian leaders about a possible deal to end the war. We begin with attacks we're tracking from Lebanon to the Strait of Hormuz and even in Gaza, where despite a ceasefire there, Israel is ramping up strikes.
10: NPR international correspondent Aya Batraoui is following all of this from Dubai. Hi there.

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1: And this is WHRV's Morning Edition. Good morning. Bangladesh is scrambling to vaccinate more children amid a measles outbreak that has killed more than 500 people, most of them children. We've got more on this just ahead when Morning Edition continues.
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1: Looks like we have some mild weather in the next couple of days. It's going to be kind of warm today. Right now we're sitting at 70 degrees. We've got scattered clouds. It's going to be mostly sunny with a high near 82, a north wind 8 to 11 miles per hour, then mostly clear tonight with a low around 62. A high tomorrow of 78 with sunny skies and an overnight low around 63. Saturday, mostly sunny. We'll take that with a high near 76 and a nighttime low around 58. Sunday is going to be sunny, too, with a high near 71. That sounds pleasant. 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
0: Good morning, May Martinez. The number of hedgehogs in Europe has dropped by about half. The World Wildlife Fund wants to bring attention to that, so their latest live stream is dedicated to hedgehogs. The plan is to lure them with food at night when birds are less likely to steal it. Now, I've been checking in on the live stream for a while now, and all I've seen so far is a backyard in Finland with a bunch of empty bowls. Looks cool, looks great, but maybe not something you keep an eye on 24/7. It's Morning Edition.
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6: It's Morning Edition, and Thursday again. The weeks are flying by, but we have Can Do, which is our weekly list and rundown of events, of things that are coming up this weekend that you might want to go out and experience. New things for you to enjoy, you might do, would do, could do. Can do. So, Kata Plus joins us from the Contemporary Arts Network to do that. And I'll tell you, you can feel that hot, steamy weather coming, can't you?
7: Yes, you can, Chuck. Everybody that complained about the cold weather, get ready, because this is your fault.
6: As we kick off this week's list, we have such a variety of events. I'm really excited about this one because, I mean, we're literally going to take you everywhere, a little something for everyone. Where are we starting off this week? What's our first event, Kata?
7: We got some fun stuff, Chuck. We got Hot Glass Deluxe, Duck at the Chrysler Museum.
6: Great for a date night, family night, or just you.
7: This is Thursday, May 28th from 1:30 p.m. to 5 p.m. at Perry Glass Studio at the Chrysler Museum. 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
6: And, I mean, the experts are going to be on hand, so, you know, you won't be going into this blind because, Lord knows, if I tried to do this myself.
7: Right. I imagine mine would look like a slime monster or something. I don't know.
6: Well, that's why they have the experts on hand, you know. But reserve your spot at Chrysler.org and find out more about it there. You'll leave with something you actually made. Now, normally, next, one would think it's impossible for us to go from talking about the Chrysler Museum of Art and glass blowing and figurines to Taylor Swift, but nay, Here on Can Do, we do that. What is this?
7: This is Are You Ready For It, a Taylor Swift tribute. And it's going to be Friday, May 29th at 8 p.m.
6: So this is like an entire Taylor Swift review.
7: It's going to be at the Ferguson Center for the Arts over in Newport News. This is a full Taylor Swift tribute experience at Christopher Newport University at Ferguson Center, covering Taylor's catalog for Swifties of all ages.
6: All right. So if you have a Swiftie in your orbit, that would be, I'd say, a home run to take them to. Next, we are going to take you from, yes, Taylor Swift to extreme outdoor sports, but why the heck not? That's what Can Do is all about.
7: Yep, this is Jackalope Festival 2026, and it's going to be Friday, May 29th through Sunday, May 31st, all day. It's at Neptune's Park over in Virginia Beach at the oceanfront.
6: And for those who don't know what Jackalope Fest is, what is it?
7: This is a three-day extreme sports festival on the oceanfront featuring street and vert skateboarding. We got BMX.
6: Moto X.
7: All the X's. We got skimboarding, base jumping from the Hilton Hotel.
6: Wow.
7: Jet ski, freestyle, and highline. 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
6: And this is like, you know, the base jumping off the 31st Street Hilton for people who are either much braver or something else than I am. 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
6: That'll be a spectator sport for me, son.
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6: I'm not voiding a life insurance policy, but...
7: Exactly, you know?
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7: Yep, your dreams can continue to come true at Portsmouth Old Town Farmers Market. 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This is a weekly community farmers market with 60 local vendors, which is a whole lot to me. They're going to have fresh seasonal produce, baked goods, beef, poultry, eggs, seafood, jams, plants, handcrafted soaps, like everything you need. Like, I don't know why I even go down the list. I should just say everything. They're going to have master gardeners on site for free consultations. Man, now that is very important, especially when you want to grow for yourself.
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7: Yep, looks like we're going to have an eventful weekend. But look, for us to know what events to go to, we have to get them from you so we can add them to the list. 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
6: All right, Kata Plus from the Contemporary Arts Network. 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
7: Later, guys.
6: And once again, that email, cando@whro.org. It's Morning Edition.
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11: If someone is not going to do those other tests, then having a blood-based option, we think, will be good for some patients.
1: 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Stay with us for the details.
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13: 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I'm Steve Inskeep.
0: And I'm A. Martinez. There are more than 67,000 suspected cases of measles in Bangladesh. More than 500 people have died. Most are young children. Experts worry that families traveling during a school break this week will help the virus spread. Here's NPR's Gabriella Emanuel.
14: Mohammed Kamal Hussein, a rickshaw driver in southern Bangladesh, isn't traveling. He's beside the hospital bed of his 9-month-old daughter. He says she spiked a fever that hasn't improved for 20 days. It turned out to be measles, and she soon developed a common complication, pneumonia. The family rushed the youngster to the capital to get medical care, and now they're in debt. The stage was set for this outbreak in 2024, when the interim government decided to overhaul the country's successful vaccine program. Bureaucratic issues meant soon measles vaccines became unavailable. Speaking at a press conference, Rana Flowers with the United Nations Children's Fund says she warned the government.
15: I sat with the interim advisor and the staff on at least 10 occasions saying, "We are worried. Look at my face. I am worried."
14: And in March, measles cases exploded across the country. Now the UN and others say many hospitals are overwhelmed, with patients getting care on the floor and others being turned away for lack of beds, staff, and medications. But in February, Bangladesh elected a new government, and they've earned widespread praise for their response. Hasina Rahman is with the International Rescue Committee.
16: There's been a massive immunization campaign, and over the past 4 weeks, 18 million children have been immunized.
14: Still, experts say it will take another month or so before this campaign might bring down the number of sick and dying kids. Gabriella Emanuel, NPR News.
13: Some other news now. Lawmakers in Ohio are considering a bill they call the Charlie Kirk American Heritage Act. What does that mean? The answer is a fitting topic for NPR reporting this week on the shifting boundaries between church and state. Sarah Donaldson of Ohio Public Radio reports.
17: Every few months, in a sunlit atrium in the Ohio State Capitol, a crowd, old and young, multiracial, gathers for a Christian worship service, a mix of songs and Bible reading. A handful of state lawmakers are here, and they're called forward.
18: We are so blessed in this state to have legislators who have a personal relationship with the Lord.
17: That's Ruth Edmonds of the Center for Christian Virtue, an Ohio-based advocacy group that leads the event. One of their allies, though not here today, is Republican State Representative Gary Click from Northern Ohio. In an interview, he describes how he found comfort in the church. At the age of 12, he stood up in his congregation and...
19: I went down and I just told the Lord, I said, you know, if you want me to be a pastor, I'll be a pastor.
17: He became a pastor and then a legislator. He tells me God created three institutions, the family, the home, the government.
19: As good stewards, we should be involved in all of those to one extent or the other.
17: Click is the architect of Ohio's ban on gender-affirming surgeries and hormone treatments for minors. He's backed personhood for fetuses and requiring schools to let students out for religious study. But he says he's not legislating his religion.
19: The Bible says, "Thou shalt not kill." Now, am I legislating the Bible if I support laws against murder? No, I'm not.
17: Since last year, he's been working on another bill.
20: Thank you, Mr. Speaker. I rise in support of House Bill 486, the Charlie Kirk American Heritage Act.
17: The bill says it would permit the teaching of the positive impact of, quote, Judeo-Christian values in U.S. history. It lists two dozen examples, from appeals to divine power in the Declaration of Independence and the religious backgrounds of the signers, to the impact of evangelical Billy Graham. Click named the bill after slain conservative Charlie Kirk, whose rhetoric offended some but resonated with others. Here's how Click sees it.
19: One of the reasons that people hated Charlie, I think, is because he was advancing Christian principles, the Christian history of our nation, and I think that's what took his life. And so I think people need a better education.
17: Some educators say the bill is unnecessary and biased.
21: And I have never heard of a single teacher in Ohio that says they're afraid to teach any of the content that's in this bill.
17: That's Sarah Kaka, president of the Ohio Council for the Social Studies, a group of educators.
21: Because it is such a skewed perspective on history, it's not balanced by any means. And in our organization as a whole, you know, we are very much proponents of historical inquiry.
17: But Click is undeterred. He says the National Association of Christian Lawmakers asked him to share it as model legislation for other states. Going back to the moral majority of the 1980s and even before, there have been ongoing efforts to promote a specific view of Christianity in schools, law, and society. Indiana University, Indianapolis, Professor Andrew Whitehead is among those who describe the movement as Christian nationalism. Whitehead defines it as
22: the desire to fuse together a very particular expression of Christianity with American civic life and then having the government at all levels defend and preserve that connection and fusion.
17: Click rejects the term.
19: That is a dog whistle. That's crisis language in order to scare people and take them back to this idea of you're forcing your religion on us.
17: There's a tangible sign of the conservative Christian influence on politics here. The Center for Christian Virtue bought a four-story building steps from the Capitol a few years ago.
2: Every bill that gets introduced over there, we read.
17: That's Aaron Baer, the president of the decades-old organization. Over the years, it has lobbied for school choice vouchers, restricting access to abortion and assisted suicide. Baer says the organization is not actually working on Click's Charlie Kirk bill because he says it's on a good track already. It moved fast through the House. Democratic State Representative Sean Brennan voted against it. The former public school teacher and observant Catholic objected on historical grounds.
3: Just look at the history of our nation. You didn't hear George Washington invoking Jesus. We don't need to sow more seeds of division in our country and go back to those days. We've evolved. We're more inclusive. And I think that makes our state and our nation stronger.
17: Click is running for re-election for a final two-year term. The Senate deadline to pass the Charlie Kirk American Heritage Act is in December. A couple other states have similar proposals. For NPR News, I'm Sarah Donaldson in Columbus, Ohio.
13: 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I'm Steve Inskeep.
0: And I'm A. Martinez.
1: And I'm Christy Walsh. And here's a WHRV traffic update to get you where you're going safely. Not too bad out there. The HRBT still problematic with the backup of 3 miles eastbound, westbound backed up 2.5 miles. According to data from Oculus Rail, railroad crossings throughout Hampton Roads are clear. This week on En Voyage on our sister station, WHRO-FM, the scent of jasmine and lavender fills the air as we travel to the south of France. We'll wax poetic, dance in the moonlight, and stop to smell the flowers with French music from across the centuries. En Voyage with Jane Lee Ross tomorrow at noon on WHRO-FM. 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NPR News is next. It's

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1: Welcome to Bible Readings. I'm Hans Josephson for The Virginia Voice. We begin our reading today in the book of Judges, chapter 3, at verse 1. These are the nations the Lord left to test all those Israelites who had not experienced any of the wars in Canaan. He did this only to teach warfare to the descendants of the Israelites who had not had previous battle experience. The five rulers of the Philistines, all the Canaanites, the Sidonites, the Hivites living in the Lebanon mountains from Mount Baal Hermon to Lebo Hamath. They were left to test the Israelites, to see whether they would obey the Lord's commands which he had given their forefathers through Moses. The Israelites lived among the Canaanites, Hivites, Amorites, Perizzites, Hivites, and Jebusites. They took their daughters in marriage and gave their own daughters to their sons and served their gods. The Israelites did evil in the eyes of the Lord. They forgot the Lord their God and served the Baals and the Asherahs. The anger of the Lord burned against Israel, so that he sold them into the hands of Cushan-Rishathaim, king of Aram-Naharaim, to whom Israelites were subject for 8 years. But when they cried out to the Lord, he raised up for them a deliverer, Othniel, son of Kenaz, Caleb's younger brother, who saved them. The Spirit of the Lord came upon him, so that he became Israel's judge and went to war. The Lord gave Cushan-Rishathaim, king of Aram, into the hands of Othniel, who overpowered him. So the land had peace for 40 years, until Othniel, son of Kenaz, died. And now turning to the book of Job, we begin our reading at verse 1 of chapter 41. Can you pull in the Leviathan with a fish hook, or tie down his tongue with a rope? Can you put a cord through his nose, or pierce his jaw with a hook? Will he keep begging you for mercy? Will he speak?

Nathan with a fish hook or tie down his tongue with a rope? Can you put a cord through his nose or pierce his jaw with a hook? Will he keep begging you for mercy? Will he speak to you with gentle words? Will he make an agreement with you for you to take him as your slave for life? Can you make a pet of him like a bird, or put him on a leash for your girls? Will traders barter for him? Will they divide him up among the merchants? Can you fill his hide with harpoons or his head with fishing spears? If you lay a hand on him, you will remember the struggle and never do it again. Any hope of subduing him is false, and mere sight of him is overpowering. No one is fierce enough to rouse him. Who then is able to stand against me? Who has a claim against me that I must pay? Even under heaven, everything belongs to me. I will not fail to speak of his limbs, his strength, and his graceful form. Who can strip off his outer coat? Who would approach him with a bridle? Who dares open the doors of his mouth, ringed about with his fearsome teeth? And now from the book of Revelation, we continue our reading in chapter 16, beginning at verse 15. Behold, I come like a thief. Blessed is he who stays awake and keeps his clothes with him, so that he may not go naked and be shamefully exposed. Then they gathered the kings together to the place that in the Hebrew is called Armageddon. The seventh angel poured out his bowl into the air, and out of the temple came a loud voice from the throne saying, "It is done." Then there came flashes of lightning, rumblings, peals of thunder, and a severe earthquake. No earthquake like it has ever occurred since man has been on the earth. So tremendous was the quake. The great city split into three parts, and the cities of the nations collapsed. God remembered Babylon the Great and gave her the cup filled with the wine of the fury of his wrath. Every island fled away, and the mountains could not be found. From the sky, huge hailstones of about 100 pounds each fell upon men, and they cursed God on account of the plague of hail, because the plague was so terrible. One of the seven angels who had the seven bowls came and said to me, "Come, I will show you the punishment of the great prostitute who sits on many waters. With her the kings of the earth committed adultery, and the inhabitants of the earth were intoxicated with the wine of her adulteries." Then the angel carried me away in the spirit into a desert, and there I saw a woman sitting on a scarlet beast that was covered with blasphemous names and had seven heads and 10 horns. The woman was dressed in purple and scarlet and was glittering with gold, precious stones, and pearls. She held a golden cup in her hand, filled with abominable things and the filth of her adulteries. This title was written on her forehead: Mystery, Babylon the Great, the mother of prostitutes and of the abominations of the earth. I saw that the woman was drunk with the blood of the saints, the blood of those who bore testimony to Jesus. When I saw her, I was greatly astonished. And then the angel said to me, "Why are you astonished? I will explain to you the mystery of the woman and of the beast she rides, which has the 7 heads and 10 horns. Why are you astonished? Listen, and I will explain the mystery to you.

0: And that concludes today's Bible readings. We've been reading from the book of Judges, the book of Job, and the book of Revelation. I'm Hans Josephson for the Virginia Voice.
1: Brown, withered stalks are transforming into bright green shoots of hope. Spring is budding all around, finally. Early sunsets are being replaced with evenings of amber skies that burn into the night sky. 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

0: The broadcast of the reading of the Richmond Times-Dispatch on Virginia Voice is made possible due to the generous support of the Richmond Times-Dispatch. Welcome to the reading of the Thursday, May 28th, Richmond Times-Dispatch. I'm Alex Childress for Virginia Voice. We'll have about 25 minutes of front page and local news, followed by about 25 minutes of news from the nation and world. After that, a half hour of editorials, columnists, and letters to the editor from the opinions pages, as well as other news, as time allows. Our final half hour, we will begin with the obituaries, and then whatever else we have time for. But before all that, the three-day Richmond area forecast. Today, a high of 84 degrees and an overnight low of 55 degrees, less humid with some sun. Tomorrow, a high of 81 degrees and an overnight low of 60 degrees and partly sunny. On Saturday, a high of 80 degrees and an overnight low of 49 degrees with sun through high clouds. Your readers for today are Roy Geffen and Anne Regan.
1: Good morning. We start with our first article on page one, titled Third Time's the Charm for New Virginia Program. Spanberger signs bill into law after two previous vetoes, by Anna Bryson of the Richmond Times-Dispatch. After two vetoes under the previous governor, Virginia has now adopted an employee child care assistance program that aims to incentivize employers to contribute to the child care costs of their employees. Under the new program, the cost of child care for some Virginians will be split between a parent's employer, the family, and the state. The details on which employers will participate and how the cost will be split have not yet been worked out. Delegate Adele McClure, Democrat of Arlington, has introduced the bill each year since she took office in 2024. She joked that third time's the charm before the governor ceremoniously signed the bill Wednesday afternoon at a child care center in North Richmond. Governor Abigail Spanberger framed the new law as an economic issue. When a family cannot afford child care, oftentimes a parent, and the numbers bear it out, oftentimes a mom, drops out of the workforce altogether, Spanberger said. That doesn't just create a family budget issue, that creates a challenge for our economy. We are competing against 49 other states for the best talent in the United States and for the businesses that follow that talent. If child care costs are driving parents out of the workforce, we are losing that competition before it even starts, and the costs are staggering. The average annual cost of child care for one infant in Virginia was $16,796 last year, according to data from the First 5 Years Fund, an advocacy group. Parents and child care providers in Virginia have for years warned that rising costs and staffing shortages are pushing the state's child care system deeper into crisis. McClure, who introduced the bill, returned to the legislature last year, 8 weeks postpartum. She introduced bills and delivered speeches while holding her baby and cast votes on the House floor while nursing her. Monthly child care payments can often rival mortgage and rent payments, and the unfortunate reality is that when child care is no longer affordable, women are disproportionately impacted, which means that too many working mothers are forced to leave the workforce because they are left with no other option, McClure said. This is an unfair reality that reduces the overall income and makes it even harder for a family to get ahead. McClure said her bill is a critical step in making child care more accessible and more affordable. We are offering Virginia families an additional lifeline, a way for those who are struggling from paycheck to paycheck to know that their quiet struggles have been seen and that their voices have been heard, and that we are taking the steps to support them, McClure said. The program will be administered by the Virginia Early Childhood Foundation, the state's public-private early childhood education partner. The Senate version of the bill was patronized by Senator LaCresche Aird, Democrat of Petersburg. In years past, the Senate bill has been introduced by now Lieutenant Governor Ghazala Hashmi. This article, which is on the front page, was titled Third Time's the Charm for New Virginia Program. It was written by Anna Bryson of the Richmond Times-Dispatch.
2: Okay, continuing on the front page, and good morning, everyone. From the University of Richmond, ex-spider in NFL says hard work works. Musically talented lineman returned for speech to grads. This article written by John O'Connor of the Richmond Times-Dispatch. Originally, Kobe Turner's dream job was high school choir director. He arrived at the University of Richmond as a walk-on defensive tackle from Centerville High School in 2017. As their preseason camp began, Turner and the other Spiders freshmen took part in a talent show, an icebreaker for the amusement of returning players. He got up there and sang, Russ Hoisman, UR's coach since December 2016, said of Turner, whom Hoisman invited to Richmond. He had everybody mesmerized. They were waiting to make fun of him. He got a standing ovation. Couldn't make fun of him. Turner, now a Richmond graduate who majored in music and math, came to UR able to sing beautifully and also play piano and guitar. No football star then, he now plays for the Los Angeles Rams. Turner delivered the commencement speech during UR's May 10 graduation ceremony at the Robbins Center, where he once sang the national anthem before a Spiders basketball game. Turner's goal evolved from high school choir director to NFL player even before his football development accelerated at UR in a way that suggested he might have a pro shot. In addition to supervising a Division I football program, Hoisman said Tuesday he has spent May hearing from those reacting to Turner's 10-minute oration to UR graduates. It began in this way, quote, I know in that in the audience are a group of dreamers with goals and visions for the future with a sense of purpose to aspire towards. You don't graduate from this university without that. I came to this university with a dream of becoming a professional football player, and with this special place, with people who poured into me, I stand here today as a man living out his dream. But it wasn't always easy. Accomplishing your goals is not easy, and neither will life be. It's not supposed to be. Everything worthwhile in life requires some sort of commitment, sacrifice, and hard work. The hard work works. End quote. Turner said that when he came to UR as a walk-on with his family paying his way, he had 1 year to earn a scholarship, or he was headed to community college and an extinguished NFL dream. Turner spoke about his walk-on mentality becoming his superpower, his separator. He asked UR graduates to identify their superpowers, their separators. Quote, have a routine that allows you to take a step in the direction of your pursuits every day, Turner said in his speech. Ask yourselves, what do my habits look like? What road do they lead me down? And if they don't align, you either have to change your habits or change your goals. Each day, it's putting in the daily deposits to take you where you want to go. Surround yourself with people who challenge you to be the best version of yourself. Turner encouraged graduates to take care of themselves physically, spiritually, and mentally to form a growth foundation. You can't produce at 100% if you only have 50 in the tank, he said. Keeping up with your well-being is a daily focus and a priority. It takes work to be at your best when your best is required. Quote, authenticity is becoming so scarce in this world. We live in a day and age where everybody is comparing themselves to each other and trying to be somebody that they are not. But it's so freeing to be authentically and unapologetically yourself. The ones who stay themselves are the ones that stand out. Through my time here, I gained the confidence to step out into the world as I am, knowing that I am enough. So as you take this next step, always remember that you are enough. End quote. After Turner graduated from UR, he played one season at Wake Forest under former Spiders coach Dave Clawson. Out of Wake Forest, Turner was selected by the Rams in the third round of the 2023 NFL Draft. Every year you hear Kobe talk about college, he always says, I graduated from the University of Richmond. He always puts us in there, Hoistman said. It's easy for somebody to transfer, play their last year somewhere, and just throw that school out there. Kobe never does it. He always says the University of Richmond. I know he speaks very highly of this university. On Turner's recent visit to UR, Hoistman said he was reminded by Turner of how many football obligations he missed so he could participate in events associated with his music major. He'd say, Coach, can I come in a little late? I've got this something or other to attend. I'll come back a little later and watch more film, Hoistman said. Just a tremendous worker studying the game. You knew. He is a unique individual. There hasn't been one like him in the past. You'll never have one like him in the future. And again, this article, written by John O'Connor of the Richmond Times-Dispatch, was entitled, Ex-Spider in NFL Says Hard Work Works. Anne?
1: Our next front page article is titled, VEC Lacks at Recovering Its Money. Audit finds millions in overpaid benefits, by Dave Ress of the Richmond Times-Dispatch. When Virginia pays someone more unemployment benefits than they're entitled to, it's been lax about trying to recover the money, a new Office of the State Inspector General audit says. Reviewing the quarterly financial reports that the Virginia Employment Commission filed with the U.S. Department of Labor from July 2023 through September 2025, the audit found the agency wrote off $300 million of overpayments while recovering only $6 million. VEC is not performing several procedures that would increase their recovery of overpayments, the audit found. VEC's management concurred with the audit findings. This report examines actions and operational challenges that largely occurred during an unprecedented period in the pandemic and its aftermath, said VEC Commissioner Melissa Smith, who took office earlier this year. VEC is actively implementing improvements, modernizing technology, and strengthening processes designed to both recover overpayments appropriately and reduce the likelihood of future overpayments, she said. As a result, VEC will implement a series of corrective actions recommended by the audit, beginning this summer, the audit said. VEC said it is currently doing internal reviews of the recommendations. OSIG's responsibility is to protect taxpayer dollars, and this audit does just that, said Adam Taggart, Deputy Inspector General of Audit and Compliance. Our team spends time examining and analyzing systems, finding the areas that need improvement, and working with the agency to come up with an action plan. We've done that with VEC, and we're confident that our recommendations will be used to help make these programs run more efficiently in the future, he said. All in all, from 2021 through the end of last year, the Virginia Employment Commission determined that it paid $471 million in benefits that Virginians weren't entitled to receive, the audit report stated. That period includes a flood of unemployment insurance claims from the pandemic, when initial claims hit $1.9 million in 2020 and $577,000 in 2021. Initial claims in 2024, the most recent year available, were $131,376. Counting the continuing benefit payments the VEC made during the pandemic, it distributed more than $2 billion. But from 2021 to 2025, VEC opted to waive any effort to collect on $124 million, which it can do when the overpayment is not the result of anything a claimant did, and if repayment would deprive the individual of the income required to provide for basic necessities, including shelter, food, medicine, child care, or any other essential living expense. But of 50 waivers the audit reviewed, in 10 cases where claimants said they had no annual income, the audit found no evidence that VEC did anything more to check on what the claimant's income really was. In 3 of the 50 cases reviewed, claimants reported annual household incomes of $60,000, $66,000, and $75,600. VEC did not ask if a repayment plan would allow these individuals to pay for basic necessities, as state law requires, the audit reported. In addition to the waivers, the VEC wrote off $301 million of 2021-2025 overpayments, in effect saying this money could not be collected, although the Inspector General's office found cases where the agency did not even try. The audit reviewed 34 written-off overpayments that occurred before the temporary pandemic-linked suspension of collections expired, and in 22 cases found no evidence of active efforts to recover the money. Of 26 written-off overpayments made after the pandemic, the audit found 22 with no evidence of efforts to recover money. In addition, when claimants lose appeals of findings that VEC overpaid them, the agency doesn't push to recover the money, the audit found. Of the 28 appeals cases the audit reviewed, VEC hadn't started any recovery effort for 4 overpayments. In 18 cases, it didn't get started during the 31-day deadline set by state law. On average, efforts to get the money back started 391 days later in these cases. BEC said it had been pursuing the collection of overpayments that were the result of fraud. Since many non-fraudulent overpayments were the result of identity theft, it has been individually reviewing pandemic-era overpayments. The agency said it has resumed collection efforts in cases the audit identified. The most common reason for an overpayment is when benefits start before VEC completes its check on a claimant's eligibility or when an employer successfully challenges a claimant's eligibility. In addition to vague standards for waivers and a loose approach to written-off claims, the audit found VEC didn't use some fairly standard tools to boost recoveries. VEC did not have a way for claimants to return overpayments with their credit or debit cards and did not offer online payment options. The agency is exploring ways claimants can make repayments online and clarifying its communications about repayments. It didn't refer overpayment debts to credit bureaus or to private collection agencies and didn't use a federal program that intercepts federal tax refunds and redirects them to state unemployment insurance agencies. It has since rejoined the federal program. Virginia is currently ranked 48th out of the 50 states for overall recovery rate for the collection of unemployment benefits overpayments. This article by Dave Ress of the Richmond Times-Dispatch was titled, VEC Lacks at Recovering Its Money.
2: The last article on the front page is entitled, Fights Disrupt Graduation at Siegel Center. And the byline, let's go back to the byline. John Marshall High School, several arrests, but no weapons found. Article written by Samuel B. Parker of the Richmond Times-Dispatch. Richmond Public Schools Superintendent Jason Kamras on Wednesday afternoon said a fight had broken out during John Marshall High School's graduation ceremony at VCU's Siegel Center. Obviously, this was an unfortunate disruption, Kamras said, noting that no weapons were found at the scene and that a suspect had been taken into custody. The incident prompted a subsequent altercation, police said, which led to several more arrests. No further incidents occurred, Kamras said. Security protocols, including screenings and enforcement of the district's clear bag policy, were followed. Kamras thanked VCU staff and Richmond police for what he called a quick response and said officials would be enhancing security measures at subsequent ceremonies planned for Wednesday and later in the week. Kamras also implored members of the community not to detract from the hard work of John Marshall students who had a 100% graduation rate this year by interrupting their day of celebration. Whatever acrimony, whatever concerns you may have, leave that at home or don't come to graduation, Kamras said. Speaking outside the Siegel Center, Richmond Police Chief Rick Edwards said he'd dispatched officers to VCU's parking decks to ensure attendees were able to leave efficiently. We don't want to see the retaliation continue, he said. The incident comes 3 years after a shooting following Huguenot High School's graduation ceremony at the Altria Theater that left two dead. In a video posted by Asia Trent on Facebook, students, school staff, and security are seen attempting to break up the John Marshall altercation. It is still unclear what initiated the fight and who was directly involved. According to the RPS website, The event began at 10 a.m. Wednesday. Armstrong High School is scheduled to host its graduation ceremony at the Siegel Center at 2 p.m. Wednesday. Two additional schools, the Richmond High School for the Arts and the Richmond Success Academy, are scheduled to graduate on Thursday. And this article was written by Samuel B. Parker of the Richmond Times-Dispatch. I'm sorry, by John O'Connor. No, let's try again. By Samuel B. Parker of the Richmond Times-Dispatch, and was entitled Fights Disrupt Graduation at the Siegel Center. Anne?
1: Moving now to news from Nation and World, on page 8, we have an article titled War in Iran. U.S. launches new strikes. Trump denies report agreement is in the works to open strait, by Elweli Elweli and Jana Choshier of Reuters. Washington. The U.S. military carried out new strikes overnight in Iran, targeting a military site and shooting down four Iranian one-way attack drones that posed a threat around the Strait of Hormuz, a U.S. official told Reuters on Wednesday. The official, who spoke on condition of anonymity, said the military site that was struck was an Iranian ground control station in Iran's Bandar Abbas that was about to launch a fifth drone. The U.S. military strikes, which were not previously reported, came during negotiations to end a three-month-old war that has killed thousands and sent global energy prices sharply higher since it began on February 28th with U.S. and Israeli attacks. These actions were measured purely defensive and intended to maintain the ceasefire, the official said. President Donald Trump said Wednesday the U.S. and Iran still have issues to resolve in peace talks after Washington dismissed an Iranian state television report of a framework deal to restore shipping through the Strait of Hormuz and to lift a U.S. naval blockade on Iranian ships. Trump told a cabinet meeting that Iran remained keen to end the war, which choked global energy supplies through the strategic waterway, but that the terms did not satisfy Washington. Iran is very much intent. They want very much to make a deal. So far, they haven't gotten there. We're not satisfied with it, but we will be. Either that, or we'll have to just finish the job, he said. The deal has got to be perfect, he later added, insisting that the Strait of Hormuz would be open immediately after a deal is reached and that no country would have control over the waterway. Iranian state TV reported that it obtained an unofficial draft of a memorandum of understanding under which the U.S. would lift its blockade and withdraw its forces from Iran's vicinity. It said the issue of U.S. troops in the region needed further discussion without elaborating. It didn't mention Iran's nuclear program, which the U.S. once disbanded. In a statement on social media, the White House dismissed the report as a complete fabrication, while Tehran did not comment. U.S. Secretary of State Marco Rubio told the cabinet meeting, "There's been some progress and some interest, and we'll see over the next few hours and days whether progress could be made." In 2018, during his first term as president, Trump withdrew from a 2015 international agreement designed to deny Tehran the ability to build nuclear weapons. This article, War in Iran, U.S. Launches New Strikes, was by Elweli Elweli and Jana Shahir from Reuters.
2: Continuing with world news on page A8, Israel declares new combat zone, U.S. offers extension of work permits to Lebanese nationals. Dateline Beirut. And this article was written and provided by Reuters. Israel's military on Wednesday declared a new swath of southern Lebanon a combat zone and said residents in the area should move north, warning it would act, quote, with great force, end quote, against Lebanese armed group Hezbollah in the zone. The military's statement, posted on social media, appeared to signal further escalation after more than 120 strikes Tuesday hit Lebanon's south and east, despite a ceasefire announced April 16th. We advise residents of southern Lebanon to evacuate to the north of the Zarani River, as all areas south of the river are considered a combat zone, an Israeli military spokesperson posted. The Zarani River runs east to west about 25 miles north of Israel's border with Lebanon, and the Lebanese territory south of it covers about 770 square miles. Israeli Prime Minister Benjamin Netanyahu said Tuesday that Israel needed to take further action in Lebanon to protect communities in northern Israel from Hezbollah. The Israeli military previously ordered people below the Litani River, farther south, to leave. It already issued individual evacuation orders and carried out strikes in several dozen towns between Litani and Zarani. Wednesday order was the first time that residents were ordered to evacuate the entire zone south of the Zarani. More than 1.2 million Lebanese were displaced by Israeli strikes and evacuation orders since March 2nd, when Hezbollah fired at Israel in support of its ally, Iran. Since then, Israeli strikes pummeled Lebanon's south, east, and its capital, Beirut, killing more than 3,200 people, according to Lebanon's health ministry. Meanwhile, the Trump administration said Wednesday it will extend deportation protections and work permits for thousands of Lebanese nationals in the U.S. for 6 months, according to a notice posted to the Federal Register. About 11,000 people from Lebanon are covered under the Temporary Protected Status designation, according to a 2024 estimate. With the extension, they will be allowed to live and work legally in the U.S. through November 27th, the notice said. Created by Congress in 1990, TPS, the Temporary Protected Status, provides deportation relief and work permits to people already in the U.S. if their home countries experience a natural disaster, armed conflict, or other extraordinary event. And this article provided by Reuters was entitled, Israel Declares New Combat Zone. Ann?
1: Continuing on page 8, we have two short articles. The first, titled, U.S. to Negotiate Trade Agreement with Mexico. Administration makes no mention of Canada in the announcement. From Reuters, Mexico City. The Trump administration's trade agency said Wednesday it will kick off the first of three negotiating rounds with Mexico this week to revamp the North American trade agreement, but made no mention of any talks with Canada. The U.S. Trade Representative's office said in a statement that Deputy U.S. Trade Representative Jeffrey Gettman will lead bilateral talks in Mexico City on Thursday and Friday, focused on economic security and rules of origin for key industrial goods. USTR said the U.S. and Mexico will hold a second round of negotiations in Washington on June 16 and 17, focused on agriculture and a level playing field, with a third set of talks in Mexico City scheduled for the week of July 20th. The first Trump administration held trilateral negotiating rounds with both Mexico and Canada to create the existing trade deal. But USTR, statement made no mention of bilateral talks with Canada. There have been few discussions between U.S. Trade Representative Jameson Greer and his Canadian counterpart, Canada-U.S. Trade Minister Dominic LeBlanc, since early March, and no formal launch of a U.S.-Canada negotiating process. Our second short article is titled Alabama Appeals Ruling to U.S. Supreme Court. Republican-made map would eliminate a majority black district. By Reuters. Washington. Alabama officials asked the U.S. Supreme Court on Wednesday to let the state use a pro-Republican congressional map, erasing one of its two districts where black voters make up a majority or near majority, as President Donald Trump's party fights to keep control of Congress in November's midterm elections. The request followed a lower court's decision Tuesday to block the latest effort by state officials to put in place a redrawn map that aims to flip a U.S. House of Representatives district held by a black Democratic congressman to the Republicans. Republicans are defending narrow majorities in the House and Senate in midterms. Alabama Republicans asked the Supreme Court to lift the judicial block put in place Tuesday by a federal three-judge panel that found the Republican-backed map likely discriminated against black voters and could not be used for the 2026 elections. The Alabama Republicans argued in their filing to the justices that voters would face irreparable harm if the state is required to use a map approved by the lower court instead of theirs. This short article titled Alabama Appeals Ruling to U.S. Supreme Court and the other short article, U.S. to Negotiate Trade Agreement with Mexico, were by Reuters on page 8.
2: Continuing with national news on page 11. Trump's GOP purge claims Texas's Cornyn. Article written by Philip M. Bailey of the USA Today. President Donald Trump's purge of Republicans who have dared to defy him reached a new height on Tuesday with the ousting of Texas Senator John Cornyn. A four-time pillar of the GOP establishment, Cornyn once climbed to his party's number two leadership post in the upper chamber of Congress. But even with the support of Senate leadership and a fundraising edge, the 74-year-old lawmaker lost a bitter runoff race to State Attorney General Ken Paxton, a scandal-plagued but MAGA-coded conservative who was endorsed by the president. The Associated Press, Fox News, and other outlets called the race for Paxton roughly an hour after the polls closed. Trump's endorsement came a week before the election, after almost 2 months of fruitless lobbying by Cornyn's allies. It opened a rift among Republicans in the Lone Star State and in Washington, pitting Cornyn's perceived electability against Paxton's unflinching loyalty to Trump. While Cornyn was a reliable conservative vote in Congress, he had expressed reservations about Trump's 2024 presidential candidacy. Paxton now moves forward to the fall campaign against State Representative James Tallarico, 37, the Democratic nominee and a Presbyterian seminarian who has some in his party believing they could win a Texas Senate race for the first time since 1988. Now we must unite to defeat the most well-funded radical Democrat in America, Paxton said Tuesday in a post on X. Here are the main takeaways from Tuesday's election results. Paxton credits Trump with victory. Paxton trounced Cornyn in almost every corner of the state, doing far better than he had in the March 3rd primary. Preliminary results showed Cornyn losing by 26 percentage points with about 70% of the votes counted, an astounding setback for a fixture of Texas politics once connected to the George W. Bush machine. Paxton's victory also underscores how fealty to the president remains the most potent issue within GOP politics, even at a time when Trump's approval numbers are sinking outside of the Republican base. The president backed Paxton despite concerns from Senate Republicans that the scandal-plagued attorney general was less electable than Cornyn. When everyone in Washington told him to abandon me and abandon the people of Texas, he didn't listen, Paxton said during the victory speech. Can Democrats make Texas competitive again? Tallarico maintained that it didn't matter who won the GOP primary, but observers across the state have speculated that Paxton is more vulnerable to a Democratic upset in the heavily Republican state. Trump easily won Texas by 14 percentage points in 2024, but Paxton was impeached by the Republican-led Texas House on bribery charges in 2023. He was acquitted by the GOP-led state Senate. The 63-year-old attorney general made headlines again in 2025 when his wife, Angela Paxton, a state legislator, announced on X the two were getting a divorce. She said the split was based on biblical grounds after being married for almost four decades. Ken Paxton is the most corrupt politician in America, Tallarico, who has made his Christian faith and values central to his political identity, said in Tuesday in a video released almost immediately after the results were called. He embodies the broken system we're running against. It's time to come together. The people versus Ken Paxton. Tallarico also thanked Cornyn for his years representing our state, adding that while the two don't agree on much, his supporters have a place in our campaign. Trump GOP ready to unleash on Tallarico. The nonpartisan Cook Political Report changed Texas's rating from a likely Republican state to a lean Republican state soon after Paxton's win. A poll by Texas Southern University's Barbara Jordan Public Policy Research and Survey Center, released earlier this month, showed Paxton and Tallarico tied at 45%. But before Democrats start gloating about Texas being within their grasp, conservative activists have a warning of their own. We believe that there are multiple points of weakness when you start looking at a candidate like James Tallarico, and we're going to prosecute that case, Greg Keller, spokesman for the pro-Paxton Lone Star Liberty PAC, told USA Today. This guy has a history of showing he is completely out of step with where mainstream Texans are, and frankly, completely out of step with where mainstream Americans are in general. Trump had already begun calling Tallarico a, quote, weird candidate, end quote, and mocking the Democratic nominee on several fronts, mostly culture war issues. The president, for instance, has said Tallarico believes that there are, quote, six genders, end quote, an attack referencing his objections to an April 2021 Texas bill that would have required public school students to play on athletic teams based on their assigned sex at birth. Paxton appeared to echo some of these narratives when he launched his attacks on Tallarico after winning the GOP nomination. He lobbed nicknames for his Democratic opponent out to the crowd, calling him Low T Tallarico. And this article was entitled Trump's GOP Purge Claims Texas Cornyn, was written by Philip M. Bailey of the USA Today with contributions from Terry Collins and Sarah D. Wire.
1: We return now back to page 8 with two very short articles in the digest section. FAA orders SpaceX to investigate mishap. Washington. The Federal Aviation Administration ordered SpaceX to investigate why its Starship booster suffered a mishap and crashed into the Gulf of Mexico during a test flight last week, the agency said Wednesday. The FAA said it determined the SpaceX Starship Flight 12 launch on May 22nd resulted in a mishap that involved its Super Heavy booster as it flew back to the Gulf of Mexico after stage separation. The FAA added there were no reports of injuries to members of the public or damage to public property. The FAA said it will oversee the SpaceX-led investigation, be involved in every step of the process, and approve the company's final report, including any corrective actions. The next article is titled Rubio Adamant, Ebola Must Not Come to U.S. Washington. The United States said Wednesday it must prevent any cases of Ebola from entering the country from the Democratic Republic of Congo, where an outbreak has caused a suspected 220 deaths and 900 cases. The World Health Organization declared the outbreak of the rare Bundibugyo strain of Ebola the third largest such outbreak on record, and a public health emergency of international concern. We cannot and will not allow any cases of Ebola to enter the United States, Secretary of State Marco Rubio said Wednesday at President Donald Trump's cabinet meeting. The United States is in talks with Kenya over opening a facility there to quarantine U.S. citizens who are exposed, to suit U.S. officials told Reuters on Wednesday. Kenya's government has not yet approved the plan. This short article, titled Rubio Adamant, Ebola Must Not Come to U.S., and the second short article in Digest, FAA orders SpaceX to investigate mishap, we're on page 8 of Nation and World.
2: Just a couple of quick articles also from the Digest. Tank implosion. The search for 9 people missing after a chemical tank imploded and ruptured a day earlier in Washington state has moved from a rescue to a recovery effort, authorities said Wednesday, likely bringing the total death toll to 11 from the incident at the Nippon Dynawave packaging facility in Longview. Weaponization. California will impose a 100% tax on payments distributed under the Trump administration's nearly $1.8 billion fund for victims of alleged political weaponization, Governor Gavin Newsom announced Wednesday. Newsom did not indicate when the state would start imposing the tax. DOJ lawsuit. Former Democratic President Joe Biden sued the U.S. Department of Justice on Tuesday, seeking to bar the release of audio recordings and transcripts of private conversations with his biographer in 2016 and 2017. The lawsuit comes ahead of the department's planned June 15th release of the materials to the House Judiciary Committee and the Heritage Foundation. Gaza City. Dozens of Palestinians carried the body of Hamas's armed wing chief, Mohammed Odeh, through the streets of Gaza City in a funeral procession Wednesday, a day after Israel killed him as it moves to eliminate the militant group's top brass despite a ceasefire. We're going to take a short break. We'll be back in a moment with today's birthdays, followed by opinions and more news as time allows.

0: 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We are currently halfway through our reading of today's Richmond Times-Dispatch, and before we return to that reading, we do have some birthdays to announce. For May 28th, that is a happy birthday to Elizabeth Pulley, LaSharne DeMont, and one of our volunteers, James Williams. Once again, happy birthday to Elizabeth Pulley, LaSharnda Mott, and one of our volunteers, James Williams. And we are back to the reading of the Richmond Times-Dispatch for Thursday, May 28th. For Virginia Voice, your readers are Ann Regan and Roy Geffen.
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0: Roy Geffen.
1: Our first article in the opinion section is titled, Code Refresh Isn't the Threat, the Status Quo Is a Better Path, by Amy Wentz and Thomas Okuda Fitzpatrick. Many Richmonders are worried about displacement and gentrification, and they should be. We've watched neighbors get pushed out. We've watched Richmond cease to be a majority black city, a distinction it held from 1970 until 2020. When people ask whether Code Refresh, the first overhaul of Richmond's zoning code since 1976, will make that worse, the question deserves a real answer. The two of us work on these issues every single day, pursuing environmental justice in Southside and fighting to defend Virginians' civil rights in housing. Here's what we know. The status quo is what's making housing here worse. Code Refresh is how we change it. Under our existing code, the most privileged neighborhoods are all but walled off from growth. New construction has concentrated in historically black and brown communities, where residents often lack the political clout, the money for attorneys, or the sheer time to fight zoning meeting after zoning meeting. Developers, many from out of state, have built without serious obstacles in the neighborhoods least equipped to push back. Our city is already growing. It's growing without a plan. And the people least able to speak up are losing the most. That's the status quo. That's what we need to change. A 2024 study from Housing Opportunities Made Equal of Virginia documented double-digit losses of black residents from core Richmond neighborhoods over the preceding decade. Code Refresh didn't do that. The status quo did. Other concerns have focused on tree coverage, and rightly so. Shade and tree canopy are essential to health and quality of life. But Code Refresh isn't a bulldozer. In fact, the latest draft introduced tree coverage requirements on all new developments, ranging from 10% to 20%, depending on the site. That's the right move. The sprawl that hollowed out Richmond in the mid-20th century was made possible by highways paved through black neighborhoods and planners who saw black communities as obstacles to progress. Code Refresh is how we stop repeating those harms. Doing our part to limit sprawl, preserve existing affordable housing, and fill in where we can. Another common worry: new homes will mess with neighborhood character, but that's far more likely under the status quo. Right now, a developer with enough money and patience can usually secure a special use permit to build whatever they please, because our 1976 code is so outdated that almost nothing can be built without that kind of authorization. Code Refresh sets guardrails so neighborhoods grow slowly and in character. Without it, we'll get more of the same. You don't have to take our word for it. The city recently commissioned a study assessing Code Refresh's likely impact on single-family neighborhoods. The headline finding: even under the most intense development scenario, single-family neighborhoods citywide would see no more than about 300 new units per year, or less than 1% of the total. Code Refresh isn't a plan to demolish single-family zones. It's a plan for infill, gentle growth, and more housing options in more places. What's in it for you? When we allow for that gentle growth, we'll build housing that Richmonders actually want and can afford: duplexes, small apartments, and backyard homes. We can have more small markets, neighborhood pharmacies,

0: coffee shops you can walk to, less time in the car, more time with neighbors. This isn't some fringe vision. In a recent poll, 85% of Richmond residents said they support allowing neighborhoods to have these sorts of small businesses right down the block. For now, we're stuck inside a displacement engine pitting residents against each other. When families of means can't find a place in their first choice neighborhood, they bid up the next one. Families there get pushed to a less preferred one. And on down the line, until the people with the fewest options are pushed out entirely. Code Refresh is a release valve, a promise to ease pressure on vulnerable neighborhoods by allowing more homes in the communities that have been protected from growth for decades. It's no wonder we're hearing the loudest howls from longtime homeowners. Many haven't rented or shopped for a home in decades. In 1985, the median American home cost about 3.5 times the median household income. Today in Richmond, it's more than 6 times. If you last rented or bought when Reagan was president, you haven't faced this market. Thing is, most Richmonders already know this. That same poll found 9 in 10 said high housing costs have affected them or someone they know. Half of all residents said those costs make it hard to see a future in this city, and among renters, that climbs to 2/3. The voices against reform are loud, but they are not the majority. Most Richmonders want a city where they and their children can afford to stay. Code Refresh is how we build that city. The status quo isn't neutral, it's a choice. It's time we made a better one. This opinion piece, titled Code Refresh Isn't the Threat, the Status Quo Is, was by Thomas Okuda Fitzpatrick, who is the executive director of Housing Opportunities Made Equal of Virginia, and Amy Wentz, the co-founder of the nonprofit Southside Relief.
1: The next opinion piece is entitled The Cost of Forgetting, No Memorial Without Shared Memory. And this piece was written by Michael Paul Williams of the Richmond Times-Dispatch. Try as folks might to rewrite history, history keeps rewriting itself. Friday, in Dublin, Ireland, days before the 6th anniversary of the murder of George Floyd by a Minneapolis police officer, a Congolese man who police suspected of shoplifting died after being restrained outside a department store. Video of the incident shows one of the men placing his knee on Yves Sakila's neck as he was pinned face down on the ground for almost 5 minutes in what people called Ireland's George Floyd moment. While Sakila's death sparked protests in Ireland, the murder of Floyd, which erupted the U.S. into nationwide demonstrations, recently became the butt of a joke that landed with a thud. Insult comic Tony Hinchcliffe, during Netflix's roast of Kevin Hart, told the featured comedian, quote, "The black community is so proud of you right now. George Floyd is looking up at us all laughing so hard he can't breathe," end quote. Quote, "I can't breathe," end quote, were the last words of Floyd, which alone make Hinchcliffe's joke manifestly unfunny, but on brand for him. During an October 2024 Donald Trump rally at Madison Square Garden, he called Puerto Rico a, quote, "floating island of garbage," end quote. And during a comedy show in May 2021, a period of the pandemic that featured a spike in anti-Asian hate incidents, Hinchcliffe followed his introduction by comedian Peng Dang by directing a racial slur at him. Since Floyd's murder and the protests that followed, we entered a brief period of racial reckoning and what appeared to be a pathway to national healing. but the selectivity of American memory is matched only by its aversion to soul-searching and resistance to change. The inevitable backlash to social progress, coupled with chronic amnesia, is a feature of our history, so Hinchcliffe's mean-spirited attempt at humor salted a festering national wound. Trump, upon somehow being allowed to return to office after a mob of his supporters stormed the U.S. Capitol, had his Justice Department withdraw from the consent decree to reform the Minneapolis Police Department, hammered out by Biden administration in the aftermath of Floyd's murder. It did the same in Louisville, Kentucky, where Breonna Taylor was shot to death by police during a misbegotten nighttime raid of her apartment in March 2020. MAGA seems to take pleasure in vindicating clear wrongdoers. It wasn't enough for Trump to pardon around 1,500 people charged or convicted for their role in the January 6, 2021 attack on the Capitol to overturn the election in his favor. His Justice Department is purging government websites of information about January 6 related prosecutions. And if he gets his way, he'll reward these folks with monies from $1.776 billion anti-weaponization fund, taxpayer money he garnered from the IRS by effectively suing himself, by his own admission, after a third party released his tax information. Trump treated Memorial Day with the solemn reverence you might expect in a post on his Truth Social website. Quote, "Happy Memorial Day to all, including the Democrats who disrespect our military and all of the tremendous success that has had over last year. God bless those who have made the ultimate sacrifice," end quote. He said, as if Democrats don't die in wars too. All this calls into question, if government erases history, how do we memorialize the past? Some historians have traced the roots of Memorial Day, established as a federal holiday by Congress in 1971, to a Charleston, South Carolina racetrack that served as both a prison and a gravesite for Union soldiers. On May 1, 1865, in what would be the first Decoration Day, a procession of freed black women carried baskets of flowers, wreaths, and crosses to this burial ground, according to David W. Blight's Race and Reunion. Black men from the Mutual Aid Society marched around the racetrack, followed by large crowds of liberated black people and white abolitionists, Blight wrote. All dropped their spring blossoms on the graves in a scene recorded by a newspaper correspondent. When all had left, the holy mounds, the tops, the sides, and the spaces between them were one mass of flowers. Not a speck of earth could be seen. With prayers, the reading of biblical passages, and the signing of spirituals, black Charlestonians gave birth to an American tradition, Blight wrote. In doing so, they declared the meaning of the war in the most public way possible by their labor, their words, their songs, and their solemn parade of roses, lilacs, and marching feet on the old planter's race course. Today, it's easy to imagine this sort of history being barred from the classroom in states like Florida as MAGA attempts to fashion an American history unfettered by enslavement, genocide, bigotry, and guilt. Just as the Trump-ordered painting of the National Mall's reflecting pool has the potential to blur the waters images of the Lincoln Memorial and Washington Monument, his proposed triumphal arch, 86 feet taller than Paris's Arc de Triomphe, would obscure an historic viewshed. The location of the proposed arch will interrupt the highly significant relationship between the Lincoln Memorial across Arlington Bridge to Arlington National Cemetery and Arlington House, said the National Trust for Historic Preservation. One of the most symbolic landscapes in Washington, D.C., the vista was designed to represent the post-Civil War reconciliation of the North and the South of the United States. Interestingly, The arch, while obscuring a good chunk of the Lincoln Memorial, would neatly frame Arlington House, the estate home of the Confederate General Robert E. Lee. It's a perfect metaphor for MAGA, which increasingly looks like a program to make America Confederate. Historical revision, white supremacy, and self-enrichment are the point. Reconciliation is a weakness. This movement's leader could not make his indifference to the masses clearer. He's in it to build memorials to himself. We keep repeating the same mistakes, eschewing reconstruction and repair in favor of cruelty, greed, dominance, and denial. Our government pushes us to disregard our lying eyes and verifiable record of the past. That's a dead end for a nation in decline because it can no longer distinguish what makes America great from what makes it gross. There can be no proper memorialization without memory, and history always has the last word. This opinion piece, again, was written by Michael Paul Williams and was entitled No Memorial Without Shared Memory. Anne?
0: We continue on the opinions page 7 with two letters to the editor. The first, titled Bernie's 5%, is by Bob Putney of Hanover. I was shocked to see that our RTD had published an article written by the most famous socialist in the U.S. Congress, that being Senator Bernie Sanders of Vermont. He writes about California's 5% wealth tax on 200 billionaires and what an astounding feat it was to get it to a ballot. Bernie is beside himself with joy. Maybe his own legislation will pass, wherein he wants to put a 5% wealth tax on 938 billionaires in the United States, worth collectively at $8.2 trillion. Over 10 years, we can expect to see $4.4 trillion distributed as only Bernie can sell. Number one, $12,000 payment to family of four making $150,000 or less. Number two, expand Medicare to cover dental, vision, and hearing. Number three, universal child care. Number four, 7 million units of low-income housing. And number five, restore health care for the 15 million people Trump abandoned. In the eyes of many here in Virginia, Trump seems to have lost his way, but it's doubtful that he will sign Bernie's bill if it were to be passed. Bernie's pipe dream sounds wonderful until you realize that if the 938 billionaires pay for the rest of us, then who will be left to run the store? What would stop us all from just sitting back and waiting for our handout? Bernie doesn't mention his $3 million net worth and three homes, but that's okay because he always has us in mind. Taxes or not, if Congress and Trump can't get a handle on this mess we're in right now, then 10 years down the road won't matter anyway. This letter to the editor was titled Bernie's 5%, was by Bob Putney of Hanover. Our last letter to the editor is titled Virginia Supreme Court Made the Right Call, by Robin Trawick Williams of Crozier. Letter writer Deborah Tussey complains that the state Supreme Court acted improperly by waiting until after the referendum to rule on the constitutionality of the process. It's my understanding that the court was inclined to rule at the time Democrats appealed Judge Jack Hurley's ruling. But in a bit of political gamesmanship, the Democrats themselves asked the court to wait until after the referendum was held. The Democrats figured they would win either way the court ruled. If the court ruled in their favor, great, pick up four more congressional seats. If not, fine, just castigate the court for overturning the will of the people. Fortunately, the justices ruled on the law and were not swayed by the outcome of an illegal referendum. This letter to the editor was titled "Virginia Supreme Court Made the Right Call," was by Robin Trawick Williams of Crozier.
1: Thanks, Anne. We're going to return now to some regional news from page A2, Factory for Data Center Tech Coming to the Region. Article written by Eric Klenich of the Richmond Times-Dispatch. A company that manufactures the switchgear used in data centers will establish a factory in Prince George County and create 350 jobs, the company said Wednesday. J-Bill, which builds electricity components for German technology giant Siemens, will occupy a 300,000-square-foot facility at the Cross Point Logistics Center near Interstate 295. The operation is expected to open this fall. J-Bill will make medium-voltage switchgear and other power distribution systems for data centers, utility generators, and industrial plants. Our data center, utility, and industrial customers are under intense pressure to add capacity quickly and with less risk and more predictability, said Brian Dula, president of Electrification and Automation at Siemens Smart Infrastructure USA. J-Bill will make a $6 million investment in Prince George's County, and the state will contribute a $700,000 grant through the Commonwealth's Opportunity Fund, which the state uses to lure businesses here. The Cross Point Logistics Center was once occupied by Rolls-Royce to build parts for jet engines. Rolls-Royce announced in 2020 it would leave Prince George, and a glassmaking company, PGT Innovations, has filled the spot. Cross Point's owner, Silverman Group, announced plans to add 6 more buildings along Wells Station Road, and Lego said it would establish a $360 million distribution center there in addition to its plans for a massive campus in Chesterfield County. Virginia is a world-class leader in advanced manufacturing and energy infrastructure, and J-Bill's decision to establish a new manufacturing facility in Prince George's County reflects our strength, Governor Abigail Spanberger said in a statement. Headquartered in St. Petersburg, Florida, J-Bill operates more than 100 manufacturing sites in about 25 countries and employs more than 140,000 workers. Virginia has a quality workforce, a strategic location, and top-of-the-line workforce training programs, said Carrie Chenery, Secretary of Commerce and Trade. And this article was entitled "Factory for Data Center Tech Coming to the Region," written by Eric Klenich of the Richmond Times-Dispatch.
0: On page 2, we have a short article entitled "Maymont CEO to Retire After 10 Years" by Chelsea Jackson of the Richmond Times-Dispatch. After a decade of leading Maymont, President and CEO Park Richeson has announced her retirement effective at the end of July. Since joining the organization in 2016, Richeson has overseen significant growth across the 100-acre estate, including the historic Maymont Mansion, Gardens and Arboretum, Robbins Nature Center, Family Farm, and Habitats for Rescued Virginia Wildlife. Under her leadership, Maymont strengthened its standing as one of Central Virginia's most visited cultural destinations, welcoming more than 1 million guests annually, while remaining free and accessible to the public. Richeson also helped lead more than $30 million in philanthropic support for preservation efforts and guest experience improvements. Maymont has always meant so much to me and my family, as it does for so many Richmonders, Richeson said in a statement. It has been a true delight and a great privilege to be entrusted with leading such a dedicated and talented team of staff and volunteers in stewarding Maymont to the threshold of its next 100 years. The board of directors is conducting a nationwide search for her successor with assistance from Russell Reynolds Associates. CFO and Vice President of Business Operations Eric Maritson will serve as interim leader. This article by Chelsea Jackson on page 2 was titled Maymont CEO to Retire After 10 Years. We're going to take a short break, but we'll be back in a moment with today's obituaries and more news.

0: Hello, Virginia Voice listeners. Our friends at the Virginia Department for the Blind and Vision Impaired, as well as Virginia Industries for the Blind, have some career opportunities to bring to your attention. Applications must be submitted before 11:55 p.m. for positions with a closing date. More detailed information and application instructions are available online at jobs.virginia.gov. There is a senior policy analyst position available in Richmond with a closing date of June 1st. There is an orientation and mobility specialist position available in Fairfax with a closing date of May 28th. And there is an education coordinator position available in Richmond with a closing date of May 28th. Again, visit online at jobs.virginia.gov to apply. All jobs have been posted by the Virginia Department for the Blind and Vision Impaired. We are encouraging individuals with disabilities to apply through the Commonwealth Alternative Hiring Process. For more information, call the Department for Aging and Rehabilitative Services at 1-800-552-5019. And we are back to the reading of the Richmond Times-Dispatch for Thursday, May 28th. 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
1: Here are today's obituaries. Mary Beth Brown, née Wyatt, of Columbus County, North Carolina, has passed away in her home in Mechanicsville. She is survived by her son Matthew, his wife Rebecca, grandsons Andrew and Aaron, their wives Elizabeth and Olivia, and her great-grandchildren. Ernest Chapel Jr., 85, of Mechanicsville, formerly of Midlothian, has passed. He is survived by his daughter, Lois Prumer Stan, his son, Brian Chapel Kristen, six grandchildren, and one great-grandchild. Peter Gregory Daniel, of Darbytown Road. He is survived by his beloved daughter, Kelly Lou Daniel, his sister, Bridgetta Daniel Andrews, Tom, brothers Stuart L. Daniel, Deanna, and Mark S. Daniel, Lexia, and beloved nephew, Hunter J. Lackey, along with many nieces and nephews, friends, and acquaintances. Loretta Francino Jackson, age 72, of Richmond, better known as Retta, has passed. Retta is survived by her devoted daughter, Latoya Jackson, fiancé Gregory Scott Streets, two grandsons, her sisters, Joan Williams, Glenn, Ruth Braxton, Dr. Lawana Simpson, Samuel, Kathy Carter Jenkins, Trent, and her brother, Reverend Andrew Pete Jackson, Jr., Lamira. The Reverend Helen Rose Jefferson, age 85, of Richmond. She is survived by five sons, John, Gail, Curtis, Linda, Tony, Trita, Theodore, Cheryl, and Michael, Nicole Jefferson. Six grandchildren, five great-grandchildren, one sister, Doris Shannon, and a host of nieces, nephews, and cousins, two sisters-in-law, LaDonya Fitzgerald and Georgia Page, and other relatives and friends. Arthur Mullins, better known as Moon, has passed away in Chester, Virginia. He is survived by his sons, Mac Wendy Mullins and Jim Elizabeth Amos. Brothers Frank Mullins and Andy Mary Mullins. Grandchildren and 8 great-grandchildren and many nieces and nephews. James Anthony Sherrod, 56, of Richmond, has passed. If you'd like any of these read again or in greater detail, please call the Virginia Voice at 804-266-2477.
2: Thanks, Ann. Going back to regional news, Dateline Charlottesville, family seeks answers after inmate dies in jail. Article written by Hawes Spencer of the Daily Progress. The first hint the public had that something had gone terribly wrong inside the Albemarle Charlottesville Regional Jail arrived not on the Saturday afternoon an inmate died, but at least 3 days later in a carefully worded press release. By then, the family of the late William Anthony Harlow had begun asking questions about reports that Harlow had reported symptoms of physical distress more than a day before his death. It's just crazy how a 45-year-old man just drops dead of natural causes per the jail, Harlow's sister Tina Harlow told the Daily Progress. The Charlottesville mailman died May 16th after suffering what jail officials described as a, quote, medical emergency, 3 days into his incarceration on a domestic assault charge. His family says the gap between his death and the public announcement, in addition to a lack of compassion on the part of jail staff, have added a layer of frustration to their grief. We just really want answers, Tina Harlow said. The family's concerns were heightened when they went to pick up his belongings last Wednesday. They were handed another person's clothes. We caught it when we were about to pull out of the parking lot, said Tina Harlow. When they went back to get the correct garments, she said they received little sympathy. They were really, really short and really rude, she said. Colonel Martin Cumer, the jail superintendent, said that the incident was regrettable. I expressed condolences to the family right before that happened, and I also apologized that they got the wrong clothes, Cumer said to the Daily Progress. Cumer said the mix-up was unfortunate, and then someone had grabbed the wrong bag because the personal effects of 2 inmates had been placed out at the same time. Cumer said he has tried to be as transparent and available as possible with the Harlow family. I gave them my cell phone number, told to contact me 24/7 with any questions they might have, he said. Cumer contends that the public press release followed a proper progression, allowing him to first notify family. I speak to the family first so they find out from me and that they have time, a reasonable amount of time, to notify anybody they want as to what has happened prior to me telling the rest of the world, he said. That's how I would want to be treated in a similar situation. He said the press release was posted on the jail's website May 19th and that he followed up the next morning by emailing it to the media. The family also wonders why warning signs were missed before William Harlow's death. According to his sister, jailhouse medical records and telephone conversations indicate her brother complained that an arm had gone numb and was turning blue. She said he was told nothing was wrong and returned to his cell. He woke up the next day still complaining that his arm was numb and turning blue, she recounted. Tina Harlow, who works as a certified nursing assistant and medication technician, suspects the symptoms may have pointed toward a blood clot or other circulatory emergency. It could have been something that could have been corrected with just the right proper medication, she said. She also said family members later learned Harlow had apparently been given Seroquel, an antipsychotic medication often prescribed for mood disorders or sleep. According to Tina Harlow, When relatives mentioned both the medication and the complaints about his arm, physicians at the University of Virginia Medical Center were surprised. They were shocked that they didn't know any of this information, she said. Cumer said he wasn't permitted to discuss an inmate's medical records, but that the jail strives for quality. We take inmates' medical concerns very seriously here, he said. We pride ourselves on the care that we provide, and we do the best that we can with everyone who comes in. Cumer said he promptly notified the jail's board, local law enforcement, and the regional board of local and regional jails after William Harlow's death. He said an investigation into the death may take more than 6 months. Tina Harlow said that for all her brother's lengthy criminal record, more than 40 arrests, including assault and grand larceny, that his life cannot be reduced to mugshots and court filings. He was more than just an inmate, she said. He's still a human being. Raised largely by his grandmother alongside his sister, William Harlow grew up in Charlottesville and later earned his GED diploma after attending Charlottesville High School. His sister described him as brilliant with numbers and gifted with electronics. He could take a VCR or TV apart and put it back together within 30 minutes. He could fix anything, she said. William Harlow worked construction and roofing jobs for years, often alongside his father, his sister said, but preferred fishing along the James River near New Canton, where family property gave him room to disappear into the woods with friends and the fishing pole. That was his happy place, Tina Harlow said. She recalled how he helped her when she got pregnant as a teenager. He stepped in. He was always involved in my daughter's life, she said. Whether I needed him to watch her, make bottles, whatever, he was just always willing to step up and help. Unlike the loving bond William Harlow would eventually share with his two children, both adults now, his sister said he was embroiled in a deeply toxic relationship with a girlfriend whose February assault allegations led to his final incarceration. The abuse was the total opposite of what they're saying, Tina Harlow said. She alleges that both parties struggled with drugs, alcohol, and instability, and that repeated domestic incidents drove wedges between Harlow and much of his family. When my brother was with her, he lost his mind, she said. Now, as the family waits for an autopsy report and answers, even simple details remain unsettled. The Harlow family still doesn't exactly know how a man who was healthy enough for intake on a Wednesday wound up dead on Sunday. Excuse me, next Saturday. The article written by Hawes Spencer of the Daily Progress was entitled Family Seeks Answers After Inmate Dies in Jail.
1: Continuing in the front section, we have an article in the business section on page 10 titled Delaware Court Upholds Voting by Companies by Tom Howells of Reuters, Wilmington, Delaware. A judge in Delaware, where many big U.S. companies are incorporated, has ruled that a small town that allows corporations to vote in municipal elections was not violating the state's constitution. Delaware Superior Court Judge Craig Karsnitz said Tuesday that the beach town of Fenwick Island was not diluting human votes by allowing companies and other legal entities that own property to cast votes in municipal elections. The American Civil Liberties Union of Delaware sued the town, arguing it violated the Elections Clause of the state constitution. The group sought a court order blocking Fenwick Island from counting votes by non-human artificial entities in future elections. The group said entities make up about 12% of registered voters in the town. A lawyer for the organization did not immediately respond to a request for comment. The town's mayor, Natalie Magdeburger, did did not immediately respond to a request for comment, but told Reuters in March that the city believes a property owner who pays taxes and is subject to our ordinances should have a say in who represents them on our town council. Non-resident voting in local elections has been permitted in Fenwick Island since it was incorporated in 1953, according to the court ruling. In 2008, Delaware's General Assembly amended the charter to allow non-resident voting by artificial entities, including corporations, partnerships, trusts, and limited liability companies, which must be chartered in Delaware. Several other towns in Delaware all allow companies and other legal entities to vote in local elections if they own property in the municipality. Karsnitz ruled that the town's charter did not violate the state's constitution's elections clause, which says, "All elections shall be free and equal." The judge said the clause has been understood by courts to mean free of fraud and noted there were no allegations of racial or other kinds of discrimination. Karsnitz said he appreciated that the ACLU of Delaware might disagree with corporate voting. Visions of faceless large corporations or even HAL controlling a small town are frightening and the stuff of science fiction, he wrote, referring to the computer at the center of the film 2001: A Space Odyssey. However, plaintiff has not demonstrated that this policy violates the principle of one person, entity, one vote. Delaware has far more corporations chartered in the state than residents. And despite recent movement by some companies to move their state of incorporation elsewhere, it remains the legal home to most publicly traded companies. This business article on page 10 was titled "Delaware Court Upholds Voting by Companies," was by Tom Howells of Reuters.
2: Continuing in the business section, on page A10, indexes post-closing record highs. This article was prepared by Saeed Azar, Twesha Dixit, and Yuktkarsh Hathi from Reuters. Dateline New York. Rising healthcare and consumer stocks lifted the Dow Jones Industrial Average to a record closing high Wednesday, while the S&P 500 and the NASDAQ were steady as investors paused from the artificial intelligence-led rally while cautiously watching Middle East peace talks. Fractional gains were enough to push the S&P 500 index and NASDAQ to closing record highs for the second day in a row. Banking stocks were down as shares of J.P. Morgan Chase slid 2.4% after CEO Jamie Dimon warned that expenses this year could be $1 billion higher than estimated. U.S. Secretary of State Marco Rubio said there was some progress in negotiations with Iran toward a deal. Yet President Donald Trump and Iran's Fars News said unresolved issues remain. The Dow, which also hit closing highs Friday and Thursday, was lifted by a rotation into the healthcare and consumer stocks. Procter & Gamble shares rose 3.2%. United Health climbed 1.9%. A pullback in chip stocks weighed on the tech-heavy NASDAQ. The Dow Jones Industrial Average rose 182.60 points, or 0.36%, to $50,644.28. The S&P 500 climbed 1.24 points or 0.02% to 7,520. The NASDAQ composite edged up 18.55 points or 0.07% to 26,674. After such a large run-up in the markets, it's not surprising to me that there is a little bit of a pause, said Sean Clark, Chief Investment Officer of Clark Capital Management Group. Among the sub-indexes, consumer discretionary led the gains by 1.9%. Meanwhile, the S&P 500 Energy Index fell 1.5%, tracking a decline of as much as 5% in oil prices. Tech shares dropped after reaching an all-time high on Tuesday. Chip stocks were down after a strong rally. Intel fell 1.4%, and Marvell Technology dropped 4.6%, while Qualcomm fell 6% after sharp gains the prior day. Chip giant NVIDIA weakened by 1%, and the Philadelphia SE Semiconductor Index lost 1.4% after hitting a record high on Tuesday. Zscaler tumbled 31.5% after the cloud security firm projected fourth quarter revenue below expectations. GlobalFoundries fell 9.8% after Bloomberg News reported that majority owner Mubadala Investment Company seeks to raise $1.91 billion from an unregistered block sale of GFS shares. Bath & Body Works.

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To find out more about the WHRO Voice, please call area code 757-889-9379.

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The Richmond Times-Dispatch from the Virginia Voice is read live beginning at 8:10 a.m., followed by a live reading of the Virginian Pilot at 10, with rebroadcast at 3 p.m. The Daily Press can be heard live at 11:30 and airs again at 4:30 p.m. The WHRO Voice Grocery Cart airs at 1 p.m. and again at 7 in the evening. Tidewater News from Franklin can be heard at 2 p.m. and is rebroadcast at 9 p.m. Begin your evening at 6 o'clock with All Things Considered and Marketplace. At 8 o'clock, tune in for the New York Times. The Washington Post can be heard at 10 p.m., followed by the Wall Street Journal at 11 o'clock. And from midnight until 8:10 a.m., enjoy a variety of late-night programs from the Virginia Voice and WHRV, including book readings, the BBC World Service, and Morning Edition. 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
1: Hello, and welcome to the WHRO Voice, where we will be reading local, regional, and national highlights from the Virginian Pilot, dated May the 28th, 2026. Our audio reading programs are specifically designed for and primarily directed to people who are blind, visually impaired, or have other conditions preventing them from reading standard printed material. Our readers are all volunteers. My name is Hal Jurin. My reading partner is...
2: Jeanette Jurin.
1: Well, welcome to you, Jeanette. All right, well, we'll start on the front page with a story about Senator John Cornyn of Texas. The story is titled, Cornyn's Loss Fuels Tensions in Senate. Trump's treatment of Texas lawmaker stirs Republican ire. This is from the New York Times, Dateline, Washington. Senator John Cornyn's resounding primary defeat in Texas on Tuesday has sharpened tensions between President Donald Trump and Senate Republicans and threatens to imperil the president's agenda as allies who have stayed in lockstep with him see his actions increasingly diverging from their interests. Cornyn, who less than 2 years ago came within a handful of votes of becoming the Republican leader, was a popular and respected senator as well as a prolific fundraiser, a dependable conservative vote, and an able debater. His colleagues saw the president's late endorsement of his scandal-mired opponent as a move to punish a senator whom Trump deemed insufficiently loyal, an insult to the institution, and a self-serving political mistake that put his party's hold on the Senate at risk. It is very sad and unsettling and not good for the Senate, said Senator Susan Collins, Republican Maine, who is facing her own difficult re-election race and who works closely with Cornyn when he was the number two Republican for 6 years, ending in 2019. Republicans found Trump's decision to back Texas Attorney General Ken Paxton over Cornyn, especially perplexing given that Cornyn was far from a never-Trump rebel. He did not vote to convict Trump on impeachment charges, as did Senator Bill Cassidy, Republican Louisiana, who lost his primary earlier this month after being attacked regularly by the president. Nor had he broken from the party on select issues, as has Senator Tom Tillis, the North Carolinian, who decided not to seek re-election after coming under fire from Trump. In 2023, Cornyn did question Trump's electability after the ignominious end to the president's first term, but after Trump's primary win in New Hampshire in January 2024, Cornyn quickly endorsed him. Despite Cornyn's defeat, Senate Republican leaders do not expect him to suddenly diverge much from the party line, as Cassidy did immediately after his loss, by joining in with Democrats in challenging the president's authority to wage war with Iran. Given Cornyn's record and leadership tenure, a sudden turn to the left wouldn't seem to be in the cards, despite any resentment toward the president he may feel. But his situation adds to the ranks of GOP incumbents, done in by their own president, with little remaining incentive to give him the benefit of the doubt. And it could influence how other Senate Republicans operate in the critical coming months before the midterm elections. Already, it has become clear that they are questioning why they should bend constantly to Trump on issues on which they might think differently, given the political choices he has made. Even before Cornyn's loss, the anger at the president had been reflected in Senate Republicans' opposition to money for his ballroom project, a resistance to a fund for those who the president believes were victims of overzealous federal prosecutors, both White House priorities that senators see as putting them in political jeopardy. Resolving those differences could now be further complicated by the defeat in Texas. In his concession speech, Cornyn noted that he still had time left in the Senate. Quote, over the next 7 months of my service in the United States Senate, I intend to continue my work to help make this nation a better place for all Texans and all Americans.

0: In his concession speech, Cornyn noted that he still had time left in the Senate. Quote, over the next 7 months of my service in the United States Senate, I intend to continue my work to help make this nation a better place for all Texans and all Americans, he said. From a policy perspective, his differences with the president were mainly a difference of style over substance. The more diplomatic Cornyn never engaged much in the MAGA bombast that Trump often rewards. He was instead a steady conservative institutionalist, one who sided with Trump on big issues like border enforcement in his home state. Excuse me. He was also instrumental on the Judiciary Committee in helping to deliver the president's judicial picks and sided with the White House on most policy questions. He was an architect of a criminal justice overhaul endorsed by conservatives and cited by the president as a chief accomplishment in his first term. Yet Trump apparently could never forgive Cornyn's 2023 electoral analysis that, quote, President Trump's time has passed him by, unquote. He set out to unseat an incumbent of his own party despite the real risk of losing the seat in November. With Paxton as the candidate given multiple investigations into his conduct and public accusations of marital infidelity. The president's strong declaration of support appeared to play a significant role in Cornyn's overwhelming defeat after he managed to defy expectations and place first in the initial voting, prompting the runoff. On Wednesday, Trump tried to strike a conciliatory tone in a post congratulating Paxton on his, quote, tremendous win, while praising Cornyn, quote, for having run a strong and powerful race, but more importantly, having had a truly great career. Defeating incumbent senators in party primaries is difficult, and losses are relatively rare. The combination of Cornyn's and Cassidy's defeats represents the most primary losses by Senate incumbents since 2010. Not since Franklin Delano Roosevelt in 1938 has a president sought so aggressively to topple members of his own party he saw as insufficiently loyal. After spending almost $100 million to defend Cornyn, Senate Republicans now fear that they and the party will have to divert tens of millions of dollars from their other tough races to reliably red Texas to prop up Paxton, who some Senate Republicans have called ethically challenged and unworthy of serving in the chamber.
1: In homage, Memorial for Virginia Beach shooting will open for ceremony, but is not complete. And there's a photograph beside the article. The 531 memorial includes a garden bed filled with colorful rocks painted by members of the community and city employees. Virginia Beach, construction of a $14 million memorial park that honors the victims, survivors, and first responders of a mass shooting at the City Municipal Center 7 years ago, will not be completed in time for Sunday's anniversary, but it will be walkable and open to the public for a memorial ceremony. Significant progress has been made on the 531 memorial. However, the project was not fully completed by Sunday, city spokesman Allie Worthington wrote in an email Tuesday. A ceremony will be held at 4 p.m. Sunday at the park and will include a moment of silence, reading of names, and moments for reflection. On May 31st, 2019, a city employee killed 12 people and wounded 4 others before police killed the gunman inside Building 2 at the Municipal Center. The Memorial Park is located on 1.3 acres of city land at the corner of Princess Anne Road

in Nemo Park, Parkway across the street from the municipal complex. Visitors to the park on Sunday will see the names of the victims engraved on walls with the memorial glade and a hero tree dedicated to the first responders. There is

0: I'm sorry. There is also a garden bed filled with colorful rocks. These stones are in homage to those who lost their lives, and the survivors who continue to heal are the words engraved on a plaque next to rocks. Construction on the park began in early 2025, but some of the elements require additional work, including the installation of permanent fixtures, completion of finishing touches, and final landscaping. City officials had originally planned for the park to be built in its entirety in time for Sunday's event. Weatherton said the timeline has been extended slightly beyond the original projection due to several factors, including weather-related delays and supply chain impacts on specific materials. Rather than rushing these final components, we chose to prioritize quality to ensure the memorial reflects the level of care and respect that the community deserves. The memorial will close again to the public after Sunday's event, so work can be completed. A 531 Memorial Committee, which formed in 2020, selected the site and recommended the design concept from Dill's Architects of Virginia Beach and SWA, the lead designer for the Sandy Hook Permanent Memorial, which honors the victims of a mass shooting at an elementary school in Connecticut. The concept for the Virginia Beach Park called for winding interconnected pathways around multiple spaces for reflection. It was projected to cost under $6 million, but bids for the project came in over budget. The designers scaled back some aspects. Etel Grisham Company of Norfolk
1: is the contractor. Okay. Let's see. The next story on the front page is about Virginia Beach. It's their policy for the use of technology in the Virginia Beach Public Schools. The story is titled, School Technology Policy Debated. School board discusses change governing how younger students use computers. This is by John Busby, Dateline Virginia Beach. The school board is considering a sharp limit to how much its younger students use computers in the classroom. The board debated a proposed policy amendment at length Tuesday night. It would bar pre-K through first grade students from using school-issued laptops in the classroom during the coming school year. Second graders would not be allowed to take home their devices except during emergencies, but would continue to use technology on a one-to-one basis during the school day. Older grades would continue continue using Chromebooks on a one-to-one basis and would be allowed to take them home. Proponents said the district has a responsibility to address the concerns of parents and guardians who wish to restrict children's screen time. Some are wary of the impact the devices have on learning and that students are learning how to leverage technology rather than the concepts presented in class. Supporters seek to pass the changes near the beginning of summer, citing a need to give teachers an appropriate amount of time to adjust. But the amendment's opponents, including over a dozen teachers, librarians, and parents who attended Tuesday's meeting, said the changes would change the curriculum and effectively penalize educators' instructional methods. Those methods, they said, adhere to the state standards on public school instruction by preparing the 4 through 7-year-olds for a future that grows increasingly digital. They also called to question Chromebooks' prominence within the classroom, pointing to district figures that logged on average students in kindergarten through second grade use the devices for about a half hour a day. Quote, "This is a measured, common sense approach," said Carolyn Weems, the board's vice chair. "There needs to be balance. This policy reflects a desire for hands-on personal instruction." She anticipates the board will address device usage by older students as well in the future. "By addressing the issue of screen time in this district's policy," Weems said, "it would yield a more permanent effect." The proposed revision to district policy also calls for the board to be presented with an annual report on student screen time trends by grade. It specifies exceptions in specific cases for students who, for example, have disabilities, and is written such that using technology in school libraries is treated differently than the classroom. "We don't help children become addicted to devices. They come to us addicted," board member Kimberly Melnick said. To her, it did not fall to the school district to monitor device usage in school. Regardless of what the district did, excessive screen time would likely remain an issue unless it was solved at home. She noted that nearly every member of the board, school administration, and public in attendance had glanced at their phone at some point during the nearly 7-hour meeting. "This is a slippery slope of opening the door to a lot of curriculum changes based on the opinions of, honestly, people who are really unqualified to make these decisions," Melnick said. She referred to the proposed policy revisions as, quote, "sweeping." The amendment was suggested to the board's policy review committee by school board chair Kathleen Brown. "Discussion of a policy has been a long time coming," she said. "There is a growing body of research showing the negative impacts of screen time on all of us, but especially our youngest learners," Brown said. "I recognize the concerns that were raised. What the school board can control is learning during the day." Superintendent Donald Robertson said he could not predict how any changes to district policy would influence student learning, but school administration was prepared whether the changes passed or did not. He said there isn't enough data to suggest whether technology's integration into education and instruction had proven to be the, quote, "game changer" that many experts had once predicted. "People are very concerned with where we are with screen time," Robertson said. "What's less clear is the impact of ed tech."
0: National Park entrance fees funding DC projects. The National Park Service is using at least $67 million worth of park entrance fees to help fund President Donald Trump's beautification projects in Washington, according to a New York Times analysis of federal records. Nearly $60 million in fees paid by visitors to national parks across the country is funding repairs to 9 of the Capitol's ornamental fountains, the analysis found. The government is putting another $7 million worth of entrance fees toward the renovation of the Lincoln Memorial reflecting pool, which costs $13.1 million overall, according to an internal Parks Service document reviewed by the Times. The analysis was based on a federal contracting database. The $7 million for the reflecting pool has not previously been reported. Trump has proposed a host of initiatives to remake Washington in his own style and wants these projects completed by July 4th. The the 250th anniversary of American independence. Some conservationists criticized the Trump administration for steering so much money to projects in Washington that appeared to be cosmetic fixes rather than urgent upgrades. National parks outside the capital have long maintenance backlogs, including repairs to deteriorating roads and water systems that threaten visitor safety. Our parks and public lands have been underfunded for decades, and there are many genuinely urgent projects in need of funding across the country, said Aaron Weiss, the executive director of the Center for Western Priorities, a conservation group. Instead, Interior Secretary Doug Burgum is determined to divert millions of dollars to projects that President Trump can see out his window. The spending is legal under the Federal Lands Recreation Enhancement Act of 2004. At least 80% of revenue from entrance fees must stay in the park where the fees were collected, but the other 20% can be used to improve sites that do not collect fees, such as the National Mall and Memorial Parks in Washington. Katie Martin, a spokesperson for the Interior Department, which includes the Park Service, did not respond to specific questions, but defended spending in general. The National Park Service has not only been focused on beautifying the district, but has also been working on many deferred maintenance projects throughout the country, Martin said in an email, adding that we should all be grateful for Trump's focus on projects in Washington. Other park proponents praised the administration for using entrance fees to fix fountains in Washington that have been neglected for years. They said they were especially pleased to see water flowing from the 13 Basin Fountain in Meridian Hill Park, also known locally as Malcolm X Park, for the first time since 2019. This is a very fitting use of fee dollars, said Steve Coleman, executive director, Washington Parks and People, an advocacy group. The entire country benefits from the fact that there is no charge to enter any D.C. national park, but hundreds of our inner city park sites beyond the National Mall suffer from the fact that D.C. has no representation in Congress and thus has to beg for crumbs. The Park Service spent nearly $75 million from its recreation fee account on contracts signed between December 2025 and March 2026, the most recent months of comprehensive data available. More than three-quarters of that sum went to the Washington fountains, and more than 90% to D.C. based projects more broadly, according to the Times analysis. That marks a major shift in how the Park Service historically has spent that fund. Washington-based projects accounted for just 2% of the fund's spending on contracts signed earlier in Trump's second term. That figure was 5% or less for the Biden and first Trump administrations.
1: Excuse me. You need some water?
0: Among contracts signed under the Biden administration, the largest individual project backed by the fund was fixing a major Grand Canyon.
1: He wants to take a sip of water.
0: Water pipeline.
1: Let me step in for a few minutes. In addition to the publicly disclosed contracts, the administration secretly awarded a no-bid contract worth $17.4 million to fix two fountains in Lafayette Park across Pennsylvania Avenue from the White House to the same company that is building Trump's White House ballroom. It is unclear where this money is coming from, because this contract is not in the public database.
0: In April, the administration awarded another no-bid contract to Virginia-based Atlantic Industrial Coatings to repair the reflections pool and paint it blue. Federal records show that this contract is worth $13.1 million, more than seven times what Trump initially promised the work would cost. The price of fixing the fountains is in line with cost estimates that previous administrations had provided for similar work, which typically involves ripping out and replacing corroded pipes in century-old plumbing systems. For instance, the Obama administration projected in 2016 that it would cost between $8 million and $10 million to repair the Columbus Fountain outside Union Station, a popular bus and train hub. The current contract for the work is worth $11.8 million, a similar sum after accounting for the inflation. The Park Service had a backlog of deferred maintenance projects around the country that came to an estimated $23 billion at the end of 2024, the latest year for which data is available. The projects included repairs to bathrooms, campgrounds, roads, visitor centers, and other aging infrastructure. At Shenandoah National Park in Virginia, some walls along a scenic road called Skyline Drive are crumbling. Other walls are missing rocks, posing safety hazard to drivers. We should be putting more money towards these things that are in poor condition and need rehabilitation from a safety standpoint, said James Shalborough, the former division chief for National and Cultural Resources at Shenandoah. At Crater Lake National Park in Oregon, the main road is riddled with potholes. Two housing units for park employees are closed because of mold. Park rangers are also waiting for funding to replace a 30-year-old fire truck and a 17-year-old ambulance with newer, safer vehicles. At Zion National Park in Utah, officials are seeking funding to repair a sewer system that failed in the early 2020s. The sewer system was connected to two comfort stations that provided flush toilets and portable drinking water. Now the comfort stations are closed, replaced with porta potties that disrupt the scenic desert landscape. The porta potties stink in the summer heat, and the slamming sound of their doors drowns out the chirping of birds and the burbling of the Virgin River. Zion has very significant infrastructure and operational needs, many of which have not gotten the federal funding they need to move forward. The repairs to the reflecting pool and other iconic sites in Washington ahead of America's 250th anniversary celebration. The Lincoln Memorial is one of the most significant civic landscapes in the country, and it deserves care. The question is whether Congress and the federal government of providing enough funding for the entire national park system.
1: All right, so now we're going to move on to page 3 for an Indian story, a story about six Virginia Indian tribes. This story is titled Chief's Birthplace Added to List of Endangered Places. Six Virginia tribes united to keep site accessible. This is by David McCauley, correspondent. Preservation Virginia has included Chief Powhatan's birthplace, the sacred site of, all right, here's an Indian word, Wahosenaka, on its 2026 list of the most endangered places. Last week, the Richmond-based nonprofit included the historic site in Henrico County on its latest list of places that could be lost to development. Six of Virginia's Native American tribes have united to keep the site accessible to the tribes, quote, as a place of power, remembrance, and ceremony, the preservation group said. Powhatan's birthplace is a sacred landscape shaped by more than 13,000 years of indigenous history, memory, and survival, and it now stands on the brink of irreversible loss, said Ashley Spivey, a Pamunkey tribal citizen and executive director of a consulting firm that supports tribal nations. Connor Tuppence, who is part of the Tribal Historic Preservation Advisory Board for the Upper Mattaponi Tribe, said the tribes want the site to be protected in perpetuity, quote, not only for our ancestors, but for the next generation to come. Current development plans call for the construction of 2,700 new homes and 1.1 million square feet of retail space on the site. The vast project by a consortium of developers known as the Tree Hill Project was originally submitted in 2007 and has been recently revived. Quote, this irreplaceable site where generations lived, were buried, and endured is now threatened by a multi-billion dollar international developer that has failed to equitably collaborate with Virginia's tribal nations, Spivey said. If we fail to act now, we will not only destroy one of the Chesapeake's most significant cultural sites, we will sever a living connection to the ancestors, descendants, and histories that still call this place home. The site, located on the north bank of the James River downstream from present Richmond, was later home to a plantation, an enslaved community, and it is recognized as the site of Richmond's surrender at the end of the Civil War. Richmond's surrender. It holds, quote, immense cultural significance to Virginia's tribes and reflects a longstanding and ongoing relationship between tribal nations and the landscape, the Southern Environmental Law Center said in the release. Initial archaeological work has uncovered tens of thousands of artifacts at the site, according to the Law Center. Tribal leaders are fighting to save the historic site from the housing and commercial development. There is never a wrong time to do the right thing, said Chief Stephen Adkins of the Chickahominy Indian Tribe. Such is the case with Powhatan's birthplace. The right thing to do is preserve, protect, and interpret this space in order for present and future generations to gain an understanding of this powerful leader, a leader who has inspired indigenous leaders for centuries. According to Chief Kevin Brown of the Pamunkey Indian Tribe, the land has held irreplaceable cultural resources for centuries, as well as ancestral connections that deserve protection and respect. The destruction of the history and cultural material beneath the surface of this site would be an immeasurable loss to both tribal communities and the Commonwealth of Virginia, Brown said. Recognition by Preservation Virginia helps bring much-needed awareness to the importance and possibility of preserving this sacred and historic place for future generations. Wahosenaka, or is another Indian word, Wahosenaka, known as Chief Powhatan of the Powhatan people was the supreme ruler of most of the indigenous tribes in the Chesapeake Bay region in 1607 when more than 100 English settlers founded Jamestown. He ordered his warriors to lay siege to James Fort 2 years later. In 1614, his daughter Pocahontas married John Rolfe, an English colonist.
0: Norfolk aims to install dimmer LED bulbs. Norfolk, the lights were making Mary Frances Bellman miserable. Every night, a few years ago, as she settled into bed at her West Ghent home, blindingly bright new street lights, recently converted to LED lamps as part of a city initiative, blasted her house windows. It was like being in a stadium, Bellman said. Fueled by these frustrations, Bellman began researching the topic, and through Civic League meetings and appeals to city leadership, she urged Norfolk to install dimmer LED lights. Now city leaders are listening. Norfolk has paused its LED replacement project, which sought to replace high-pressure sodium light fixtures with the more energy-efficient LED lamps. And the city is seeking input from residents about how they want their neighborhoods to be lit. At two May community meetings, city leaders Dominion Energy and lighting consultant Clanton and Associates gave residents a crash course in the science of light, showed off the latest streetlight fixtures, and gathered input from attendees. Part of the meeting included a demonstration where Clanton employees showed how color temperature measured in degrees of Kelvin changed the brightness of street lamps. As the temperature increases, the visible light goes from dimmer and warmer to whiter and brighter. Light at 5,000 degrees Kelvin is considered as bright as daylight, which has profound implications for humans and their
1: circadian
0: in rhythm, said presenter Hannah Jewell. Our eyes see blue light, and it suppresses the melatonin so that we stay awake. The warmer hues of the sunlight set or firelight, on the other hand, signal to our brains that it's time to go to bed, she said. Additionally, Jewell showed how the glare of direct light can strain the eyes by decreasing pupil size. By blocking glare, lamps can use less light to allow eyes to see the same things, said fellow presenter Dane Sanders. So more light doesn't always equal better light. On giant horizontal posters of the meeting, the consultants asked questions such as, how should nighttime feel in Norfolk? On small sticky notes, attendees wrote their responses, safe but not as brilliant as a parking lot, and less glare, more downward facing light. I like to see the stars and the fireflies. Some of the Dominion Energy's latest fixtures attempt to do that, said Tiffany Miller, the company's manager of outdoor lighting. Dominion's expanded lighting options include lights with less intense color temperature and fixtures that block upward lighting, which are ideal for residential areas. Dimmer lights also help protect birds, insects, and other wildlife, said Patricia Scanlon, an advocate with the Cape Henry Audubon Society in Norfolk. Scanlon said migratory birds traveling the Atlantic Flyway are lured into cities by bright lights, then are seriously hurt or die by window strikes as they try to escape. Each year, Scanlon and volunteers scour downtown Norfolk for birds killed by window strikes, documenting their numbers. It's a staggering number of birds who die during migration, Sklan said. A 2024 study found that more than 1 billion birds are killed each year by window strikes across the United States. However, dimming and even turning off lights during spring and fall migration seasons can help the birds survive. The city's pivot on LED lights gives her hope. I give them tremendous credit for listening to their residents, their community, and responding to it. So far, Norfolk has converted about 13,000 of 30,000 streetlights to LED lamps, according to the city. Going forward, Clinton and Associates will complete a peer review of Norfolk's existing light plan and recommend adjustments based on resident feedback, said Super Ward 6 City Council member Jeremy McGee. Additionally, he said, the city will talk with Dominion about installing a greater variety of lighting fixtures. Residents can also complete a survey about the streetlight program at norfolk.gov/streetlightingsurvey. The city has spent almost $700,000 updating and replacing streetlights according to the Capital Improvement Plan for the 2027 fiscal year. The plan also projects another $200,000 in spending, $100,000 during both the 2030 and 2031 fiscal years.
1: All right, that's kind of an interesting story about how some of these fast food companies are developing tie-ins with movies. The story is titled "Film Fans Hungry for Fast Food Tie-ins: Partnership Among Restaurants and Studios Mutually Beneficial." This is from the Los Angeles Times, Dateline Los Angeles. Nearly half a century ago, Burger King released collectible glassware as part of a promotional campaign for the soon-to-be unexpected hit Star Wars. As Star Wars grew into a multi-billion dollar franchise acquired by Disney from Lucasfilm in 2012, the cups have become treasured collectibles for super fans. Now, in the run-up to Star Wars The Mandalorian and Grogu, that hit theaters Friday, Burger King revisited its history with the franchise by providing four souvenir cups featuring characters from the movie with the purchase of one of the themed meals. Burger King, which has embarked on a multi-year comeback effort, the struggling chain recently updated its Whopper, has looked to tie in programs as a way to attract families. Netflix recently jumped into the trend, rolling out big collaborations with McDonald's this year. It's the latest chapter in the decades-long love affair between Hollywood and the fast food industry. The partnership has survived seismic shifts in how people watch movies and recovered from a high-profile temporary breakup between two of the largest players, McDonald's and Disney, in 2006. It's a symbiotic relationship between the studios and these restaurants, said critic Matt Singer, who has reviewed tie-in menus for the film website Screen Crush for more than a decade. The movies get free or licensed promotion for their movie, and fans of the property are drawn to the fast food place or the restaurant. In the 1970s, major fast food chains began to target kids in response to changing demographics and the rise of dual-income households, said University of North Carolina at Chapel Hill communication professor Avi Santo, who studies how entertainment franchises expand into consumer products and other merchandise. Collaborations with popular movies and TV shows were a crucial part of that strategy. The now defunct restaurant chain Burger Chef is credited with the invention of the kids' meal. The kids' meal. The chain handled food with items like bundled food with items like character buttons, wooden nickels, hand puppets, and drinking glasses. McDonald's soon followed, launching in 1979 its Happy Meal, which came with a free circus animal trinket, a lion, elephant, hippo, or bear. That year, McDonald's worked with Paramount to promote Star Trek, the motion picture, another space adventure that would grow into a massive franchise with a Happy Meal. Burger King was among the earliest chains to feast on movie tie-ins when it promoted the original Star Wars in 1977. Burger Chef also advertised the movie, running commercials with C-3PO and R2-D2, and giving out movie posters with the purchase of a 49-cent large soda. That, quote, storied legacy was why Disney tapped Burger King to promote its latest Star Wars movie. Lyle Breyer, Disney's executive vice president of partnerships, promotions, and events, said in an email statement, "The menu, which was rolled out May the 4th, a.k.a. Star Wars Day, marked the chain's first collaboration with Disney in more than 20 years. Offerings include a barbecue bounty whopper packaged in a clamshell box shaped like the Mandalorian helmet, and a blue cookie milkshake, a nod to Grogu's favorite snack." The goal with movie tie-ins is to create an experience for guests that elevates their day and their connection to Burger King, said Joel Yashinsky, the fast food chain's chief marketing officer. "Restaurants are a place people come together, just like a movie theater, for a great film," Breyer said. "That is why, for major event films like The Mandalorian and Grogu, when done right, a fully integrated global marketing partnership program like our campaign with Burger King can create enormous cultural impact." Asked how many food tie-in deals Disney aims to strike per year, Breyer said the company focuses on quality over quantity. "We prioritize collaborations that are culturally relevant and creatively driven," Breyer said. Commercials are an important aspect of movie tie-in deals. One Burger King ad shows Grogu, also known as Baby Yoda, and his adoptive father, the Mandalorian, walking into a cantina where a Burger King employee is showing off a tray of food. A hungry Grogu uses the Force to steal cheddar ranch tots, garlic chicken fries, a Whopper burger, and a blue milkshake. This is something. Yashinsky said the chain, which once ran about two or three movie tie-in promos annually, had scaled back to just one annually in recent years. Since he joined the company last year, he has overhauled marketing strategy, including, quote, firing its king mascot. Well, that's too bad. Their king mascot in a commercial that aired during the Oscars, and moved to return to two to three campaigns per year, not counting kids' meals. The chain saw success working with Paramount Pictures on a SpongeBob menu released in December, featuring items like a Krabby Whopper with a bright yellow bun and a Patrick Star-themed strawberry shortcake pie. Kids will eat anything, apparently. On a February earnings call, Joshua Cobza, chief executive of Restaurant Brands International, Burger King's parent company, said the campaign drove strong guest engagement and brought families back. Burger King's partnership with Disney for The Mandalorian and Grogu was, quote, mutually beneficial, Yashinsky said, and did not involve royalties, or other direct payments. Breyer declined to comment on Disney's financial arrangement with Burger King. Even Netflix, the world's largest streaming service, sees old-school fast food tie-ins as a way to reach a wider audience and deliver a stronger message. McDonald's has their own following, their own place and culture, their own ability to speak to audiences in their own voice, said Magno Haran, Netflix's vice president of global brand marketing and partnerships. So McDonald's has its own language? Okay, who knew? When you marry that with Netflix and our fandoms and our ability, that's just a multiplier to what we can do. The streaming behemoth, which has already worked with Kentucky Fried Chicken in the U.S. and Burger King across Latin America, earlier this month launched its largest ever fast food collaboration in terms of global reach, with McDonald's A Happy Meal to promote Tales from 85, the Stranger Things animated spinoff, Haran said, following the explosive success of the Oscar-winning animated film K-Pop Demon Hunters. I never heard of any of this stuff. Many brands reached out to Netflix in the hopes of getting in on the action. We were really cautious about who we brought into the fold because we wanted to maintain that authenticity for the fans, Haran said. The K-pop Demon Hunters collaboration with McDonald's, released in late March, featured, listen to this, two, quote, dueling adult meals that each came with a collectible card. In a play on the rivalry between the two K-pop groups in the movie, fans, quote, voted for their favorite by buying one of two meals. What do you think about that?
0: Messages conflict on status of talks. White House denies Iran news report of potential deal draft. Washington. President Donald Trump asserted on Wednesday that Iran is negotiating on fumes and insisted that November's midterm elections won't make him rush into a deal to end the nearly three-month-old conflict that spurred unease across the global economy. Speaking at the start of a cabinet meeting, Trump expressed confidence that a deal is near. Over the weekend, he even declared that his administration and Tehran had largely negotiated a settlement though the talks are still in flux. The president is looking for a settlement that will reopen the Strait of Hormuz and provide him with a credible argument that Iran's nuclear capability has been diminished enough to declare victory, winding down a conflict that's been politically unpopular for Republicans. But as things stand, Trump also risks finding that closure to his wall of choice comes with an unsatisfactory ending. The emergent deal puts off many critical issues to be resolved later and has already exposed the Republican president to fierce criticism, even from some of his own supporters, that Iran's hardline leaders will emerge from conflict battered but emboldened. Earlier Wednesday, the White House dismissed an Iranian state television report claiming to have obtained a draft of a preliminary deal with the United States. According to the reported draft, Iran would reopen the Strait of Hormuz to commercial marine traffic in return for the United States lifting its naval blockade. Iran's broadcaster projected the initial unofficial 14-point agreement as one of which Iran cemented its power in the Strait while laying out a potential path to peace with the United States. The reported draft said that the management and routing of ship traffic through the waterway a crucial shipping route for oil and gas that Iran has effectively closed since the early days of the war, would be handled by Iran in cooperation with Oman. It also said that the United States would withdraw an unspecified number of military forces from the areas surrounding Iran. Negotiations are unfolding just as the midterm elections to determine control of Congress come into focus, and as Republicans worry that rising costs and fuel prices are darkening the American electorate's mood. But Trump on Wednesday dismissed the idea that the upcoming elections would shape his Iran strategy. They thought they were going to outwit me.
1: Outwait me.
0: You know, we'll outwait them. He got the midterms, Trump said. I don't care about the midterms. Trump acknowledged there's still work to do, but he spoke with a measure of certainty that the two sides would get there. They want very much to make a deal. So far, they haven't gotten there. We're not satisfied with it, but we will be either that or we'll have to just finish the job. Talks were further complicated after U.S. forces carried out what the Pentagon called, quote, defensive strikes on missile launch sites and mine-laying boats in southern Iran on Monday. The U.S. said it acted with restraint in light of the week-long ceasefire, while Iran decried the action as a sign of bad faith and unreliability. The president is also facing scrutiny from Republican allies, including Senators Roger Wicker of Mississippi, Legacy Graham of South Carolina, Lindsey Graham of South Carolina, and Ted Cruz of Texas, who have said the terms seem too favorable to Tehran. They're balking that aspects of the deal that have emerged publicly that they say too closely resemble the nuclear agreement reached with Iran by Democratic President Barack Obama, which Trump scrapped during his first term. Under the potential deal, Tehran would agree to give up its stockpile of highly enriched uranium, a key Trump demand, in return for sanctions relief. That's according to two regional officials and one senior Trump administration official, all of whom spoke on anonymity to discuss the sensitive negotiations. One regional official with direct knowledge of the negotiations said how Iran would give up the uranium would be subject to further talks during a 60-day period. Some would likely be diluted, while the rest would be transferred to a third country. Trump said he wouldn't be comfortable with either Russia or China taking Iran's stockpile of highly enriched uranium. The two countries have the closest relations with Tehran. Iran has nearly 1,000 pounds of uranium that is enriched up to 60% purity, a short technical step from weapon grade levels of 90%, according to the International Atomic Energy Agency. Iran has not publicly committed to giving up its uranium. Another key issue, unresolved, is whether the ceasefire will also cover Israel's operations against Hezbollah, the Iranian-backed militant group in Lebanon. Iran has insisted that Lebanon must be covered by any ceasefire agreement negotiated with the United States. The emergent memorandum of understanding calls for a ceasefire between the U.S. and its allies against Iran and its proxies, such as Hezbollah, but also underscores Israel's right to act against imminent threats and in self-defense. The Israeli military on Wednesday told residents across southern Lebanon to leave as it expands its operations there, saying in a statement that the military will work with extreme force against Lebanon's militant Hezbollah group.
1: All right, we're about an hour into our reading of excerpts from today's Virginian Pilot, that of May the 28th, 2026. And this is the point in our broadcast where we generally give you excerpts from today's obituaries. We only have two today. From Chesapeake, we have Cynthia L. Fallis, who passed away on May the 14th. Her service will be at 11 a.m. on Thursday. That's today, I guess, 11 a.m. It's just about starting now. At Pretlow and Son's Funeral Home with viewing at 10 a.m. Well, it's too late for that. Jeanette, you want to take the next one?
0: Yeah, in Portsmouth, Stephen James Ranke passed away May 21st. A funeral service will be held Friday, May 29th, 2 p.m. That's all it says.
1: From 2 p.m. to 2:30 p.m. Okay, that's all we have from Mr. Rankin. All right, in line with our attempt to try to bring in local news and articles of local interest, there's a there's an article on the opinion page about the change of name of Virginia Wesleyan University to Batten University on July the 1st, and this is written by Scott Straub, who is a 1982 graduate of Virginia Wesleyan College and a retired air traffic controller, and it's sounds like a very impassioned column about his feelings about this change of name. And the article is titled, Rest in Peace, Virginia Wesleyan University. Mr. Straub says, on July 1st, the Virginia Wesleyan name will be erased forever. In August, the entire Board of Trustees secretly voted to change the name of Virginia Wesleyan University to Batten University. The most egregious factor in this transaction was the way that most of the stakeholders were deliberately kept in the dark. Thousands of alumni, faculty, and students were excluded from knowing about this rebranding until it was too late. To the VWU president and trustees, you deserve admonishment for destroying more than 60 years of Virginia Wesleyan heritage in such a manner. You behave not as good stewards, but rather as cowards who are afraid to face those who question your motives. You hid behind lawyers and closed-door meetings and shut off comments on your Facebook page while living in a bubble, trying desperately with one-way communications to convince aggrieved alumni that, quote, hey, we're all still Marlins, right? You don't get to erase our alma mater and then tell us how we should feel about it. The pitiful attempts to line the campus halls and walls with selective memories of the VWC history only furthered the divide because, sadly, you didn't solicit input from the thousands of graduates on your mailing list and excluded the alumni from participating in that, too. Meeting with six people on the Alumni Council does not check that box. More people should have been included, advised, and engaged with a transition of this magnitude. On that issue, you have failed. The optics of what has taken place are even worse, given that two of the trustees have their names on prominent buildings on campus. The appearance of glorifying themselves while eradicating the Virginia Wesleyan brand they were entrusted to oversee cannot be ignored. To Jane Batten, I say, shame on you too. for accepting the faux honor on this institutional name change. The Batten name is already on the Student Center, Scholarships, Honors College, Global Travel Fund, School for International Studies, and more. Replacing the Wesleyan name with your own just seems less than philanthropic. In the eyes of many who are following this story, that is how you will be remembered. I say goodbye to my alma mater now, as do other alumni who will never again attend an ironically disingenuous homecoming. VWC was where we were educated during the formative years of our lives and is part of our

0: I say goodbye to my alma mater now, as do other alumni who will never again attend an ironically disingenuous homecoming. VWC was where we were educated during the formative years of our lives and is part of our identity. We took pride in our school and being associated with the Wesleyan name that is on our diplomas, resumes, shirts, hats, license plates, and other memorabilia. But most importantly, the Virginia Wesleyan name is in our hearts, our minds, and our souls. It is synonymous with family. Some graduates have children, even grandchildren, who attended. Changing the name destroys that legacy. It breaks that bond. To have it ripped away in such a callous manner by people who were entrusted with its care is a hard thing to understand and accept. In response, VWU Hall of Fame athletes have asked that their names be removed from the record books. Donors have dropped off mailing lists and alumni have stopped attending events. Based on conversations that I have had, people now perceive this university differently. A cloud of distrust and shame now hangs over it. Rest in peace, Virginia Wesleyan. This new exclusive institution will always exist in your shadow, and I will mourn your unnecessary demise. But you will be remembered in a song, Ode to Virginia Wesleyan College, which can be found on YouTube and is dedicated to my fellow alumni. Well, I guess...
1: Go to the advice.
0: Yeah, well, I'll tell you what, there's a letter here that... No, we don't usually read the letters. Well, maybe we'll read this one, this second letter.
1: Life isn't fair. My parents both worked in mills in the Northeast. Neither of them had graduated high school. They struggled to keep me and my brothers in food and clothes. They were hardworking, but they were also great parents and fun. As I was approaching graduation from high school, they shared that they wanted me to go to college, but I would have to figure it out on my own. I did figure it out, and as I left for college, they wished me the best. They also reminded me life is not fair. Bad things happen to good people. They reinforced success in life is based on discipline and sound decision-making. I reflect on this as I watch Democrats work to make life fair for everyone. They want to redistribute wealth to make the rich pay their fair share. They spend a fortune on homeless programs because every person should have a place to live. It's only fair. Democrats ignore the fact that the majority of homeless are dealing with addiction problems or mental health issues. Criminals are being released with no bail because some people can't afford the bail. It's only fair. The Democrats have taken misguided compassion and turned it into an enabler of bad behavior. It enables homelessness, addiction, poverty, and crime. One look at California tells you all you need to know. Billions have been spent to solve problems that get worse. There will never be enough taxes as long as limitless compassion and fairness drives every decision. This is from David Murphy, Virginia Beach.
0: All right, now I think we can go to the advice columns, which we are told is one of the favorite parts of these broadcasts. We've got three of them. We've got Asking Eric with R. Eric Thomas. We have Sense and Sensitivity with Harriet Cole. And we have Annie's Mailbox by Annie Lane. All right, well, here's one to Eric that sounds like it's sort of more of a religious question than a social question, but it's by Semi-Closeted and Offended Atheist. And that person writes, "Dear Eric,

0: I'm writing this to get your opinion about something that has been bothering me for a while, but has been exacerbated by the recent illness of my mother. Although I was brought up Catholic, in my adult life I am a practicing atheist. I'm not one to ever bring that up unless in a safe environment to do so, or if I know I'm among folks who lean the same way. I am of the opinion that all should be allowed their own religious beliefs. However, proselytizing is and should be off limits. As an atheist, I am offended when people say they will keep my mom in their thoughts, quote, and prayers, unquote. I sound unappreciative. I'm not at all, and try to hint to my friends and family where I stand by replying or even stating up front, quote, please keep her in your thoughts, or, quote, thanks for keeping her in your thoughts, hoping people will get the hint, but they usually don't. Is there a better way to humbly communicate how I'm feeling without sounding ungrateful? I am always careful when the shoe is on the other foot to say to those with sick loved ones, quote, I will keep them, quote, in my thoughts. Would those who pray appreciate me adding, but not prayers, because I'm not that sort? I think not, but I feel like they, quote, push their prayers on me. And this is from semi-closeted and offended atheist. And Eric says, dear atheist, is it always clear to whom or what these prayers are being directed? That is to say, must it always be a prayer spoken to a God you don't believe in? Or is it possible they could also be prayers sent up to the universe or nature or something else entirely? Perhaps that difference is a cold comfort to you, but often, quote, thoughts and prayers becomes a shorthand for well wishes or condolences. It's perfectly fair for you to ask others not to pray for you, but might be freeing, maybe it should be, but it might be freeing to think of, quote, and prayers in the context of your mother less as proselytizing and more as friends expressing their own internal practices. Other people's prayers aren't necessarily a commentary on your beliefs. And if your mother does practice a religion, the comment may be more for her benefit. It's perfectly fine to say, I am an atheist and I don't believe in prayer, but I respect that you do, and I thank you for the energy you're sending my mother's way.
1: Okay, here's one to Harriet. My husband and I have been saving for a house, but I figured out last week that he is addicted to sports betting and that a lot of our savings have been feeding his addiction. I was completely blindsided by this discovery. I genuinely had no idea how serious the situation had become. Over the past year, we had been talking constantly about our future, looking at neighborhoods we liked, discussing what kind of home we wanted, and carefully budgeting so we could finally afford a down payment. I thought we were both equally committed to this goal. I discovered the truth only after noticing several unusual withdrawals from our savings account that did not make sense to me. At first, my husband brushed them off as random expenses or transfers, but something felt off. Eventually, after I pushed harder for answers, he admitted that he had been betting on sports almost every day, and that what started as just for fun had spiraled into something much more serious. He confessed that he had lost thousands of dollars over the last year trying to win back money he had already lost. How do I support my husband without enabling him? And how do I know if this marriage is still financially and emotionally safe for me? And it's signed Gambler. Dear Gambler, first, if it's possible, move whatever funds you have left into an account that he cannot touch. If you can't do it on your own, ask him to go to the bank and do it with you to protect your money from his addiction. Next, pressure him to go to therapy. Gambling is an addiction that is bigger than either of you. He needs help to work through it and learn how to control his behavior. You will have to decide whether you can live with him and his addiction, as it is not likely to go away. Here's another one. Dear Harriet, I've been working for company for the past 3 years without pay, with the promise that I'll become a vested shareholder in year 5. When I began, it felt like a worthwhile risk. I genuinely believe in my boss and the brand trajectory. But now that I'm deeper into it, I'm starting to question whether I made a smart decision or whether I was being overly optimistic. I've sacrificed a lot financially to stay committed, and while I want to trust that it will pay off in the long run, anything can happen between today and year 5. Part of me feels loyal and hopeful, but another part wonders if I've undervalued my time and skills by working for the promise of future compensation instead of actual income. I'm trying to assess whether this opportunity is worth continuing, but I'm torn between feeling like I shouldn't waste any more time and feeling like the 3 years of work I've already put in deserve to see some return on investment. How do I weigh these odds and my future? Signed, Measure Up. Dear Measure Up, what kind of paperwork do you have that proves the guarantee offered to you? What happens if the company isn't able to compensate you in year 5? Is there a contingency plan built in? Talk to the owners frankly and ask for an understanding of return on investment so that you can be clear about the future. Listen carefully and take action based on what you hear and what your gut tells you.
0: You know, I'm not going to say anything about that. All right, here's one from Annie's mailbox from somebody calling herself Drowned Out. Drowned Out says, "Dear Annie, my husband and I both work from home and each have our own offices. The problem is our walls are thin and his voice is loud. It travels through walls and doors and can even be heard by colleagues. I'm speaking with when we both have meetings at the same time. It honestly sounds like he's screaming in there. I've resorted to noise-canceling headphones while doing focus work, but even then, I can sometimes hear him. I love him dearly, but I feel like I'm co-working in a sports bar. Is there any hope?" Signed, Drowned Out. And Annie says, "Dear Drowned Out, there are ways to solve your husband's volume problem with acoustics. Start with soft furnishings. A heavy rug and an upholstered chair can actually absorb a shocking amount of sound. Foam panels mounted on his walls and a door draft stopper can work wonders too. You can also suggest a new headset, specifically the kind with a microphone close enough to the mouth that he doesn't need to project so loudly. Most people shout on calls because they can't hear themselves. A good headset solves this, and as a bonus makes him look more polished to colleagues. Don't overlook a simple ask either. Quote, honey, can you bring it down a notch? After all, you married someone you can be honest with." Okay, all right, here's another one from Annie. Dear Annie, this is from Tired of the Comedy Show. "Dear Annie, my husband and I have been married for 12 years. Every time we go out to dinner with friends, he tells the same stories, or at least the same types of stories. The punchline is usually me. He'll joke about the time I backed into the garage door or burned Thanksgiving rolls in 2017, like he's performing a stand-up routine. He enjoys being the center of attention and making people laugh. Sometimes I laugh too, but I always feel a pang of annoyance. If I tell him I'm annoyed, he'll just say, "You were laughing." But it's really the only thing I can think to do in the moment. These jokes are terribly obnoxious, in my opinion, but he won't even take me seriously when I tell him so. And this is from Tired of the Comedy Show. And Annie says, "Dear Tired, your husband may think he's being charming, but jokes that embarrass a spouse lose their humor quickly, especially after the 100th retelling." Well, she's telling the writer something the writer has just told her. Many people smile through embarrassment because they don't want to make dinner uncomfortable for everyone else. Your husband should understand that. If he says he doesn't, he's playing dumb. Tell him that teasing is only funny when both people enjoy it. A loving partner will stop. Let's see, there's another one from Eric.
1: Okay, I got it. "Dear Eric, you received numerous letters from those who say their gestures of friendship are not reciprocated. Some friendships, like the example by Uncelebrated, whose friends didn't recognize or celebrate a cancer battle, have spanned weeks, months, or even years of seemingly one-sided promotion of the relationship with the lopsided sacrificial investment of time and energy. It boggles my mind that I have yet to hear two possible explanations. One, introvert versus extrovert. Extrovert personalities, and two, that the unresponsive friend doesn't enjoy their company and will prefer to not meet with them. I've yet to see you or others side with the friend who wants more space, or even in some cases apparently isn't interested in continuing the relationship. My thought can't take a hint. You replied to Uncelebrated was that maybe they can put this friendship to bed. That can be done by giving them space and allowing them to make the next move or not to get together. Maybe after months or years, they will notice that it has been a while and will reach out. I think for an introvert, a year of no contact feels only like a month, but for an extrovert, it's the opposite. Signed, Give Me Space. Dear Space, I hear your point, but there have been many letters from people who write that they want space or don't want to be in a relationship anymore. And my advice is often, if not always, say it directly, because a hint is not an answer. I'm reminded after the game show Password, in which one contestant has to guess a word based on a one-word hint from the other contestant. Sometimes they got it, many times they guessed wrong. That kind of communication breakdown is common in many relationships. We're not in each other's heads. So if a person is an introvert and wants less contact, I encourage them to say that so their desire isn't misconstrued. And conversely, if we're confused about other people's actions, we should ask them rather than guessing at a narrative in our minds. This isn't to say that giving someone space isn't effective or warranted, but we get further by telling someone, I'm sensing that you need space. I'm going to honor that. But let me know if I've guessed incorrectly.
0: Okay, that's about it for today. You have been listening to local, regional, and national news highlights from the Virginian Pilot, dated May the 28th, 2026. 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My name is Hal Jurin. My reader partner has been
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The Richmond Times-Dispatch from the Virginia Voice is read live beginning at 8:10 a.m., followed by a live reading of the Virginian Pilot at 10, with rebroadcast at 3 p.m. The Daily Press can be heard live at 11:30 and airs again at 4:30 p.m. The WHRO Voice Grocery Cart airs at 1 p.m. and again at 7 in the evening. Tidewater News from Franklin can be heard at 2 p.m. and is rebroadcast at 9 p.m. Begin your evening at 6 o'clock with All Things Considered and Marketplace. At 8 o'clock, tune in for the New York Times. The Washington Post can be heard at 10 p.m., followed by the Wall Street Journal at 11 o'clock. And from midnight until 8:10 a.m., enjoy a variety of late-night programs from the Virginia Voice and WHRV, including book readings, the BBC World Service, and Morning Edition. 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
1: 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Our leaders are volunteers. My name is Patty Wenger, and my reading partner is...
2: Greg Cutter.
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1: to
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1: Get us started on the front page of today's Daily Press. I'll take... Greg, you take it away.
2: Okay, sorry. Let's start on the front, upper left corner, in fact, for analysis. Cornyn's loss fuels tensions in the Senate. Trump's treatment of Texas lawmakers stirs Republican ire. Senator John Cornyn's resounding primary defeat in Texas on Tuesday has sharpened tensions between the President Donald Trump and Senate Republicans and threatens to imperil the president's agenda as his allies, who have stayed in lockstep with him, see his actions increasingly diverging from their interests. Cornyn, who less than 2 years ago came within a handful of votes of becoming the Republican leader, was a popular and respected senator as well as prolific fundraiser, a dependable conservative vote, and an able debater. His colleagues saw the president's late endorsement of his scandal-mired opponent as a move to punish a senator whom Trump deemed insufficiently loyal, an insult to the institution, and a self-serving political mistake that put his party's hold on the Senate at risk. It's a very sad and unsettling and not good for the Senate, said Senator Susan Collins, Republican of Maine, who is facing her own difficult reelection race and who worked closely with Cornyn when he was the number two Republican for 6 years, ending in 2019. Republicans found Trump's decision to back Texas Attorney General Ken Paxton over Cornyn especially perplexing, given Cornyn was far from a never-Trump rebel. He did not vote to convict Trump on impeachment charges, as did Senator Bill Cassidy, Republican of Louisiana, who lost his primary earlier this month after being attacked regularly by the president. Nor had he broken from the party on select issues, as had Senator Tom Tillis, the North Carolinian, who decided not to seek re-election after coming under fire from Trump. In 2023, Cornyn did question Trump's electability after the ignominious end to the president's first term. But after Trump's primary win in New Hampshire in January 2024, Cornyn quickly endorsed him. Despite Cornyn's defeat, Senate Republican leaders do not expect him to suddenly diverge much from the party line, as Cassidy did immediately after his loss by joining with Democrats in challenging the president's authority to wage war with Iran. Given Cornyn's record and leadership tenure, a sudden turn to the left would seem to be in the cards, despite any resentment towards the president he may feel. But his situation adds to the ranks of GOP incumbents done in by their own president, with little remaining incentive to give him the benefit of a doubt. And it could influence how other Senate Republicans operate in the critical coming months before the midterm elections. Already, it has become clear that they are questioning why they should bend constantly to Trump on issues in which they did not think differently given the political choices he has made. Even before Cornyn's loss, the anger at the president has been reflected in Senate Republicans' opposition to money for his ballroom project and resistance to a fund for those who the president believes were victims of overzealous federal prosecutors. Both White House priorities that the senators see as putting them in political jeopardy. Resolving those differences could now be further complicated by the defeat in Texas. In his concession speech, Cornyn noted that he still had time left in the Senate. Over the next 7 months of my service in the United States Senate, I intend to continue my work to help make this nation a better place for all Texans and all Americans, he said. From a policy perspective, his differences with the president were mainly a difference of style over substance. The more diplomatic Cornyn never engaged much in the MAGA bombast that Trump often rewards. He was instead a steady conservative institutionalist, one who sided with Trump on big issues like border enforcement in his home state. He was also instrumental in the Judiciary Committee in helping to deliver the president's judicial picks and sided with the White House on most policy questions. He was an architect of a criminal justice overhaul endorsed by conservatives and cited by the president as the chief accomplishment in his first term. Yet Trump apparently could never forgive Cornyn's 2023 electoral analysis that, quote, President Trump's time has passed him by, unquote. He set out to unseat an incumbent of his own party despite the real risk of losing the seat in November with Paxton as the candidate, given multiple investigations into his conduct and public accusations of marital infidelity. The president's strong declaration of support appeared to play a significant role in Cornyn's overwhelming defeat after he managed to defy expectations and place first in the initial voting, prompting the runoff. On Tuesday, Trump tried to strike a conciliatory tone in posting congratulations to Paxton on his tremendous win, while praising Cornyn for having run a strong and powerful race, but more importantly, having had a truly great career. Defeating incumbent senators in party primaries is difficult, and losses are relatively rare. The combination of Cornyn's and Cassidy's defeats represents the most primary losses by the Senate incumbents since 2010. Not since Franklin Delano Roosevelt in 1938 has the president sought so aggressively to topple members of his own party when he saw as insufficiently loyal, who he saw. After spending almost $100 million to defend Cornyn, Senate Republicans now fear that they and the party will have to divert tens of millions of dollars from other tough races to reliably red Texas to prop up Paxton, who some Senate Republicans have called ethically challenged and unworthy of serving in the chamber.
1: You are listening to the WHRO Voice, also from today's Daily Press. National Park Entrance Fees Funding DC Projects. This was submitted by New York Times writers Maxine Joslow and Andrea Fuller. The National Park Service is using at least $67 million worth of park entrance fees to help fund President Donald Trump's beautification projects in Washington, according to a New York Times analysis of federal records. Nearly $60 million in fees paid by visitors to national parks across the country is funding repairs to nine of the Capitol's ornamental fountains, the analysis found. The government is putting another $7 million worth of entrance fees toward the renovation of the Lincoln Memorial Reflecting Pool, which costs $13.1 million overall, according to an internal Park Service document reviewed by The Times. The analysis was based on a federal contracting database. The $7 million for the Reflecting Pool has not previously been reported. Trump has proposed a host of initiatives to remake Washington in his own style and wants these projects completed by July 4th, the 250th anniversary of American independence. Some conservationists criticized the Trump administration for steering so much money to projects in Washington that appeared to be cosmetic fixes rather than urgent upgrades. National parks outside the Capitol have long maintenance backlogs, including repairs to deteriorating roads and water systems that threaten visitor safety. Quote, "Our parks and public lands have been underfunded for decades, and there are many genuinely urgent projects in need of funding across the country," end quote, said Aaron Weiss, the executive director of the Center for Western Priorities, a conservation group. Quote, "Instead, Interior Secretary Doug Burgum is determined to divert millions of dollars to projects that President Trump can see out his window," end quote. The spending is legal under the Federal Lands Recreation Enhancement Act of 2004. At least 80% of revenue from entrance fees must stay in the park where the fees were collected, but the other 20% can be used to improve sites that do not collect fees, such as the National Mall and Memorial Parks in Washington. Katie Martin, a spokesperson for the Interior Department, which includes the Park Service, did not respond to specific questions, but defended the spending in general. Quote, "The National Park Service has not only been focused on beautifying the district, but also been working on many deferred maintenance projects throughout the country," Martin said in an email, adding that, "We should all be grateful for Trump's focus on projects in Washington," end quote. Other park proponents praised the administration for using entrance fees to fix fountains in Washington that have been neglected for years. They said they were especially pleased to see water flowing from the 13 Basin Fountain in Meridian Hill Park, also known locally as Malcolm X Park, for the first time since 2019. Quote, "This is a very fitting use of the fee dollars," end quote, said Steve Coleman, the executive director of Washington Park and People, an advocacy group. Quote, "The entire country benefits from the fact that there is no charge to enter any D.C. national park, but hundreds of our inner city park sites beyond the National Mall suffer from the fact that D.C. has no representation in Congress and thus has to beg for crumbs," end quote. The Park Service spent nearly $75 million from its recreation fee account on contracts signed between December 2025 and March 2026, the most recent months of comprehensive data available. More than three-quarters of that sum went to the Washington Fountains and more than 90% to D.C.-based projects, more broadly, according to the Times analysis. That marks a major shift in how the Park Service historically has spent that fund. Washington-based projects accounted for just 2% of the fund's spending on contracts signed earlier in Trump's second term. That figure was 5% or less for the Biden and first Trump administrations. Among contracts signed under the Biden administration, the largest individual project backed by the fund was fixing a major Grand Canyon water pipeline. In addition to the publicly disclosed contracts, the administration secretly awarded a no-bid contract worth $17.4 million to fix two fountains in Lafayette Park, across Pennsylvania Avenue from the White House, to the same company that is building Trump's White House ballroom. It is unclear where this money is coming from because this contract is not in the public database. In April, the administration awarded another no-bid contract to Virginia-based Atlantic Industrial Coatings to repair the reflecting pool and paint it blue. Federal records show that this contract is worth $13.1 million, more than seven times what Trump initially promised the work would cost. The price of fixing fountains is in line with cost estimates that previous administrations had provided for similar work, which typically involves ripping out and replacing corroded pipes in century-old plumbing systems. For instance, the Obama administration projected in 2016 that it would cost between $8 million and $10 million to repair the Columbus Fountain outside Union Station, a popular bus and train hub. The current contract for the work is $11.8 million, a similar sum after accounting for inflation. The Park Service had a backlog of deferred maintenance projects around the country that came to an estimated $23 billion at the end of 2024, the latest year for which data is available. The projects included repairs to bathrooms, campgrounds, roads, visitor centers, and other aging infrastructure. At Shenandoah National Park in Virginia, some walls along a scenic road called Skyline Drive are crumbling. Other walls are missing rocks, posing a safety hazard to drivers. Quote, "We should be putting more money toward these things that are in poor condition and need rehabilitation from a safety standpoint," end quote, said Jim Sharble, the former division chief for natural and cultural resources at Shenandoah. At Crater Lake National Park in Oregon, the main road is riddled with potholes, and two housing units for park employees are closed because of mold. Park rangers are also waiting for funding to replace a 30-year-old fire truck and a 17-year-old ambulance with newer, safer vehicles. At Zion National Park in Utah, officials are seeking funding to repair a sewer system that failed in the early 2020s. The sewer system was connected to two, quote, comfort stations, end quote, that provided flush toilets and potable drinking water. Now the comfort stations are closed, replaced with porta-potties that disrupt the scenic desert landscape. The porta-potties stink in the summer heat, and the slamming sound of their doors drowns out the chirping of birds and the burbling of the Virgin River, said Natalie Britt, the president and chief executive of Zion Forever Project, the official non-project partner of Zion National Park. Quote, "Zion has very significant infrastructure and operational needs, many of which have not gotten the federal funding they need to move forward," end quote, Britt said. Still, Britt said she supported the repairs to the reflecting pool and other iconic sites in Washington ahead of America's 250th anniversary celebrations. Quote, "The Lincoln Memorial is one of the most significant civic landscapes in the country, and it deserves care," she said. "The question is whether Congress and the federal government are providing enough funding for the entire national park system," end quote. Okay, Greg, take us to page two.
2: Let's go to page two.
1: Let's do it.
2: The Daily Press. All right. 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More than 13,000 Virginia vendors are certified as SWAM or SWAM and DBE as of 2024. And this is written by Daniel Klein of the Virginia Mercury. Federal lawmakers want to reauthorize the Disadvantaged Business Enterprise Program, a tool designed to reduce discrimination and create fair competition for business owners facing barriers due to their gender or race. The legislative proposal follows significant revisions to the program last year and a campaign by advocates and business owners to reauthorize it before its fall expiration. Entrepreneurs have said it's a lifeline for women and minority-owned businesses, enabling more of them to participate in public contracts, create jobs, and build a more inclusive economy. The U.S. Department of Transportation removed the presumption that women and minority-owned businesses are disadvantaged from the DBE program last October, making it harder for these businesses to qualify for benefits. Advocates met with lawmakers, including U.S. Representative Rick Larson of Washington, Democrat of Washington, in March to urge Congress to reauthorize the program. Larson co-sponsors the bill with U.S. Representative David Rauser, a Republican of North Carolina, and bill sponsor U.S. Representative Sam Graves, Republican of Missouri. No Virginia lawmaker sits on the House Committee on Transportation and Infrastructure. However, some House members, including Democratic Representatives Bobby Scott and Jennifer McClellan, both of Virginia, signed a November 17th letter warning the agency about negative impacts impacts its policy shift could have on businesses. Congress finds that while significant progress has occurred due to the establishment of the Disadvantaged Business Enterprise Program, social and economic disadvantage and related barriers continue to pose significant obstacles for the businesses owned by socially and economically disadvantaged individuals seeking to do business in federally assisted surface transportation markets across the United States, the bill states. The continuation of the Disadvantaged Business Enterprise Program. Reauthorizing the program would maintain funding and legal authority for businesses and introduce new professional opportunities. If successful, the bill would change some October reforms, but not completely reverse them. If the program is reauthorized, the Secretary of Transportation must publish objective criteria within 100 days that will be used to assess businesses' disadvantaged status. Program applicants must show evidence of discrimination, economic hardship, systematic barriers, or denied opportunities. Virginia and other states will also be required to provide annual lists of these enterprises, notifying the Secretary of new certifications and use uniform criteria. Virginia had 3,455 certified DBEs as of 2024, with roughly half operating in the state and half operating elsewhere, according to data collected by the Commonwealth's Department of Small Business and Supplier Diversity. The same report shows that there were 13,533 Virginia vendors certified as SWOM, that is Small Women Owned and Minority Owned, and DBE vendors in the DSBSD database. There are 16,508 of these vendors total. The proposal requires that the secretary to establish minimum requirements for states to report on DBE awards. Reports must also include reports on the recertification or decertification of small business concerns during the fiscal years 2026 to 2031. A companion Senate bill has not been published. Both chambers would need to approve the measure before it can be signed or vetoed by President Donald Trump. The program sparks legal action. The DBE program, founded in 1983, came under legal scrutiny when Indiana contractors told the Kentucky Supreme Court 2 years ago that the program's preferences violate equal protection principles. But on May 19th, the court dismissed the case after regulatory changes removed the contested provisions. After the court temporarily blocked race and gender-based rules last year, the Federal Transportation Agency required owners to recertify and prove actual disadvantages, regardless of race or gender. Advocates framed the case as a win for businesses nationwide. The government and plaintiffs tried to exclude the participation of countless taxpayers and job creators. That will never improve America's position in the world economy, Wendell Stemley, president of the National Association of Minority Contractors, said in a statement. We must ensure that all business owners of all races from both urban and rural communities have a fair chance to contribute to building our nation's wealth and productivity. Anything else is injustice. Joanne Payne, president of Women First National Legislative Committee, said women and minorities in highway, transit, and airport construction have faced and still face prejudiced treatment that proves the necessity of lawsuits like the one in Kentucky. That discrimination will persist unless good citizens stand up and defend the rights of all our citizens, not just the privileged few, Payne said. That is what defending democracy looks like. So, Virginia legislation. Last week, Governor Abigail Spanberger vetoed House Bill 61, a proposal that would have increased state contracting opportunities, after she and lawmakers failed to agree on her amendments to the measure. She said the proposal would have cut out businesses and changed original purpose of the SWAM program, which receives approximately $9 million annually. One of the amendments called on lawmakers to reenact the proposal next session to give Spanberger's administration time to strengthen the SWAM program and avoid potential consequences. House Bill 61 would fundamentally change the SWAM or SWAM program by altering the definition to limit participation to small SWAM businesses, Spanberger said in her veto. These changes would limit state contract opportunities for nearly 800 women-owned and minority-owned businesses that currently participate in the program, and would reduce Virginia's current SWAM spending by at least $340 million. Excluding previously eligible businesses from participation, as the enrolled bill does, would fundamentally change the trajectory and purpose of the SWAM program. Okay.
1: Sure. Thank you, Greg. You are listening to the WHRO Voice. Next article, Chief's Birthplace added to list of endangered places. Six Virginia tribes united to keep site accessible. David McCauley, correspondent, writes, Preservation Virginia has included Chief Powhatan's birthplace, the sacred site of Wahosenaka, on its 2026 list of the most endangered places. Last week, the Richmond-based nonprofit included the historic site in Henrico County on its latest list of places that could be lost to development. Six of Virginia's Native American tribes have united to keep the site accessible to the tribes as, quote, a place of power, remembrance, and ceremony, end quote, the preservation group said. Quote, Powhatan's birthplace is a sacred landscape shaped by more than 13,000 years of indigenous history, memory, and survival, and it now stands on the brink of irreversible loss, end quote, said Ashley Spivey, a Pamunkey tribal citizen and executive director of a consulting firm that supports the tribal nations. Connor Tuppenance, who is part of the Tribal Historic Preservation Advisory Board for the Upper Mattaponi Tribe, said the tribes want the site to be protected in perpetuity, not only for our ancestors, but for the next generation to come. Current development plans call for the construction of 2,700 new homes and 1.1 million square feet of retail property on the site. The vast project by a consortium of developers known as the Tree Hill Project was originally submitted in 2007 and has been recently revived. Quote, this irreplaceable site where generations lived, were buried, and endured is now threatened by a multi-billion dollar international developer that has failed to equitably collaborate with Virginia tribal nations, Spivey said. Quote, if we fail to act now, we will not only destroy one of the Chesapeake's most significant cultural sites, we will sever a living connection to the ancestors, descendants, and histories that still call the place home, end quote. The site, located on the north bank of the James River downstream from present Richmond, was later home to a plantation, an enslaved community, and it is recognized as the site of Richmond's surrender at the end of the Civil War. It holds, quote, immense cultural significance to Virginia's tribes and reflects a longstanding and ongoing relationship between the tribal nations and the landscape, end quote, the Southern Environmental Law Center said in the release. Initial archaeological work has uncovered tens of thousands of artifacts at the site, according to the Law Center. Tribal leaders are fighting to save the historic site from the housing and commercial development. End quote. There is never a wrong time to do the right thing, end quote, said Chief Stephen Adkins of the Chickahominy Indian Tribe. Quote, such is the case with Powhatan's birthplace. The right thing to do is preserve, protect, and interpret this space in order for present and future generations to gain an understanding of the powerful leader, a leader who has inspired indigenous leaders for centuries, end quote. According to Chief Kevin Brown of the Pamunkey Indian Tribe, the land has held irreplaceable cultural resources for centuries, as well as ancestral connections that deserve protection and respect. Quote, the destruction of history and cultural material beneath the surface of this site would be an immeasurable loss to both tribal communities and the Commonwealth of Virginia, end quote, Brown said. Recognition by Preservation Virginia helps bring much-needed awareness to the importance and possibility of preserving this sacred and historic place for future generations. End quote. Wahonakase, known as Chief Powhatan of the Powhatan people, was the supreme ruler of most of the indigenous tribes in the Chesapeake Bay region in 1607, when more than 100 English settlers founded Jamestown. He ordered his warriors to lay siege to James Fort 2 years later. In 1614, his daughter Pocahontas married John Rolfe, an English colonist.
2: Yeah, it has a nice picture, too, of,
1: absolutely.
2: Of the chiefs during this meeting. Thought that was a nice photo. Okay, well, hey, let's switch over to the nation and the world section. Messages conflict on status of talks. White House denies Iran news report of potential deal draft. And this is written by Amir Madhani of the Associated Press. The byline is Washington. President Donald Trump asserted on Wednesday that Iran is negotiating on fumes and insisted that November's midterm elections won't make him rush into a deal to end the nearly three-month-old conflict that spurred unease across the global economy. Speaking at the start of the cabinet meeting, Trump expressed confidence that a deal is near. Over the weekend, he even declared that his administration and Tehran had largely negotiated a settlement, although the talks are still in flux. The president is looking for a settlement that will reopen the Strait of Hormuz and provide him with a credible argument that Iran's nuclear capability has been diminished enough to declare victory, winding down a conflict that's been politically unpopular for Republicans. But as things stand, Trump also risks finding that the closure to his war choice comes with an unsatisfactory ending. The emerging deal puts off many critical issues to be resolved later, and that has already exposed the Republican president to fierce criticism, even from some of his own supporters, that Iran's hardline leaders will emerge from that conflict battered but emboldened. Earlier Wednesday, the White House dismissed an Iranian state television report claiming to have obtained a draft of a preliminary deal with the United States. According to the reported draft, Iran would reopen the Strait of Hormuz to commercial marine traffic in return for the United States lifting its naval blockade. Iran's broadcaster projected the initial unofficial 14-point agreement as one in which Iran, quote, cemented its powers in the strait while laying out a potential path to peace with the United States, unquote. The reported draft said that the management and routing of ship traffic through the waterway, a crucial shipping point for oil and gas that Iran has effectively closed since the early days of the war, would be handled by Iran in cooperation with Oman. It also said that the United States would withdraw an unspecified number of military forces from areas surrounding Iran. Negotiations are unfolding just as the midterm elections to determine the control of Congress come into focus as many Republicans worry that rising costs and fuel prices are darkening the American electorate's mood. But Trump on Wednesday dismissed the idea that upcoming elections could shape his Iran strategy. They thought they were going to outwit me, you know, We'll outwit him. He's got the midterms. Trump said, I don't care about the midterms. Trump acknowledged that there's still work to do, but he spoke with a measure of certainty that the two sides would get there. They want very much to make a deal, Trump said. So far, they haven't gotten there. We're not satisfied with it, but we will be. Either that or we'll have to finish the job. Talks were further complicated after U.S. forces carried out what Pentagon called defensive strikes on missile launch sites and mine-laying boats in southern Iran on Monday. The U.S. said it acted with restraint in light of the weeks-long ceasefire, while Iran decried the action as a sign of bad faith and unreliability. Under the potential deal, Tehran would agree to give up its stockpile of highly enriched uranium, a key Trump demand, in return for sanctions relief. That's according to two regional officials and one senior Trump

0: as a sign of bad faith and unreliability. Under the potential deal, Tehran would agree to give up its stockpile of highly enriched uranium, a key Trump demand, in return for sanctions relief. That's according to two regional officials and one senior Trump administration official, all of whom spoke on the condition of anonymity to discuss the sensitive negotiations. One regional official with direct knowledge of the negotiations said how Iran would give up the uranium and would be subject to further talks during a 60-day period. Some would likely be diluted while the rest would be transferred to a third country, the official said. Trump said he wouldn't be comfortable with either Russia or China taking Iran's stockpile of highly enriched uranium. The two countries have the closest relations with Tehran. Iran has nearly 1,000 pounds of uranium that is enriched up to 60% purity, a short technical step from weapons-grade levels of 90%, according to the International Atomic Energy Agency. Iran has not publicly committed to giving up its uranium. Another key issue unresolved is whether the ceasefire will also cover Israel's operations against Hezbollah, the Iranian-backed militant group in Lebanon. Iran has insisted that Lebanon must be covered by any ceasefire agreement negotiations with the United States. The emerging memorandum of understanding calls for a ceasefire between the U.S. and its allies against Iran, its proxies such as Hezbollah, but also underscores Israel's right to act against imminent threats and in self-defense. The Israeli military on Wednesday told residents across southern Lebanon to leave as it expands its operations there, saying in a statement that the military will, quote, work with extreme force, unquote, against Lebanon's militant Hezbollah group.
1: 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Let's take a look at the week's weather.
0: Yeah.
1: After the much-needed rain that we've had today, high of 75 to 81, partly sunny, pleasant, less humid, low of 61 to 67. Tomorrow, Friday, partly sunny, nice, low humidity. Oh, that's good to hear. 74 to 80, 61 to 67 as the low. On Saturday, a nice weekend that we're looking forward to. The high will be 73 to 79, low of 56 to 62, pleasant with high clouds. And on Sunday, partly sunny again. It's a little cooler, but high of 66 to 72, low of 56 to 62. On Monday, again, some shifting clouds and sun, but the high will be 72 to 78, with the low of 58 to 64. And on Tuesday, we may get some showers in the morning. The high of 71 to 77, the low of 59 to 65. Okay.
0: All right. Well, let's continue on the nation and the world. And an article entitled, Analysis Finds U.S. Will Need Years to Replenish Weapons. And it's accompanied by a photo of a missile taking off from a U.S. ship. Military ship. New report adds stockpile concerns amid Mideast war. This is by Ben Finley of the Associated Press. The byline is Washington. U.S. military contractors need at least 3 years to replenish stockpiles of key weapon systems used heavily in the Iran war, according to analysis released Wednesday, adding to concerns that the American forces should have limited firepower in any case in a future conflict with China. The weapon systems are Tomahawk cruise missiles, which are used to strike targets deep inside enemy territory, and Patriot and THAAD interceptors that defend against incoming missiles and drones. The United States has enough munitions for any plausible scenario in the Iran war, but the depleted inventories have created a window of vulnerability for a potential Western Pacific conflict, the Center for Strategic and International Studies said in its new report, provided to the Associated Press. The time needed to rebuild those inventories has thus become a major concern. China has a stated goal of ensuring its military capability is capable of taking Taiwan by force if necessary by 2027, which experts see as a more aspirational than hard deadline. But Chinese President Xi Jinping

0: warned this month that if Washington mishandles its relations with the self-governing island, the U.S. and China could end up clashing or even in open conflict. The analysis by the Washington think tank factors in the Republican Trump administration's historic $1.5 trillion defense budget proposal for 2027, which significantly accelerates spending on high-end munitions that began under the Democratic Biden administration. While there's bipartisan agreement in Congress to boost inventories, the problem today isn't money, it's time, the report said. It takes time to expand production capacity and to build these complex systems, the report said, adding that the window of vulnerability will last for several years until inventories return to their previous levels and another several years before they get to levels that war planners desire. President Donald Trump and Defense Secretary Pete Hegseth have insisted U.S. is capable of fighting any war. They have pushed defense contractors to speed up munitions production, with Hegseth telling lawmakers last month that military spending under Trump will help manufacturers double or even triple their capacities. Chief Pentagon spokesperson Sean Parnell said in a statement that the military has everything it needs to execute at the time and place of the president's choosing. We have executed multiple successful operations across combatant commands while ensuring the U.S. military possesses a deep arsenal of capabilities to protect our people and our interests, Parnell said. Some military experts have pushed back. Pentagon officials knew the reality of our military stockpiles and hopefully told someone, hey, if we go to this fight, even in the most conservative estimates, we are drawing down our stockpiles to a critical level, said Virginia Berger, a senior defense policy analyst at the Project on Government Oversight Watchdog Group and a former Marine Corps officer. The roots of the predicament can be traced to the end of the Cold War, said Mark Kankanian, a retired military colonel and senior advisor at CSIS, who co-authored the study with research associate Chris Park. After the fall of the Soviet Union in 1991, the U.S. assumed future wars would be short and regional with little need for large numbers of such high-end weapons, Kankanian said in an interview. The Pentagon ordered relatively low numbers, assuming the military would not need many of them. Contractors responded in kind, relying on a relatively small manufacturing footprint to build them. Russia's war in Ukraine showed that wars could be protracted and need deep inventories of weapons, Kankanian said. At the same time, U.S. strategists were wargaming conflicts in the western side of the Pacific. The thinking started to change, but it just takes time to build inventories, Kankanian said, adding that part of the challenge is bringing up to speed a complicated web of supply chain and subcontractors that produce very novel components. Okay, you ready?
1: Yes, sir. Thank you, Greg.
0: Thank you.
1: Biden sues Justice Department to block release of recorded interviews. New York Times writer Karen Demirjian writes, former President Joe Biden sued the Justice Department late Tuesday in an attempt to block the release of recorded interviews he had with his ghostwriter while drafting his 2017 memoir. The recordings came into the Justice Department's possession in 2023 under Attorney General Merrick Garland when a special counsel investigated Biden over whether he had improperly stored classified materials from his term as vice president. Though the department at the time resisted efforts to publicly disclose those tapes, it has shifted course under President Donald Trump and is expected to turn them over to the House Judiciary Committee, absent a judge's intervention. The inquiry, which concluded in 2024, found that some evidence suggested Biden, quote, had willfully, end quote, retained classified materials, but stated that the facts fell short of proving that he had done so. Still, the report released by the special counsel, Robert Hur, portrayed Biden as a, quote, well-meaning elderly man with a poor memory, end quote. In the lawsuit, Biden's lawyers argued that the request from the Republican-led committee, which has long been investigating the Biden family, quote, is pretextual, lacks a legitimate legislative purpose, is outside the scope of the committee's investigative powers, and is invalid and unenforceable, end quote. Quote, every American, including a sitting or former vice president, has a right to privacy in the personal conversations he has within his own home, end quote, the complaint states, adding that when materials are collected during a criminal investigation, quote, the department bears a particular responsibility to protect it from disclosure, end quote. In the final years of his vice presidency, Biden had several conversations with Mark Zwanzer, his ghostwriter for his book, Promise Me Dad, A Year of Hope, Hardship, and Purpose, which chronicles his professional and personal struggles after the death of his eldest son, Beau, to brain cancer. Quote, in reflecting on these events, President Biden and Zwanzer discussed a range of sensitive topics, including the role that Beau's battle with cancer played in President Biden's decision whether to run for the president in 2016, end quote, the lawsuit states. The recordings were later unearthed on a hard drive Zwanzer provided to her. Under Biden, the Justice Department rebuffed efforts to release the contents or transcripts of the recordings, saying in response to public records request from the right-wing Heritage Foundation that they were exempt from disclosure. Greg, do you have the obits or do you want me to read them? I've got it.
0: Okay. If you could, thank you.
1: I've got it.
0: Okay, appreciate it.
1: There's only one obit. For Robert Brian Kite of Newport News, 64, who passed away suddenly on Thursday, May 21st, 2026. A celebration of Brian's life will be held Monday, June the 1st at 4 p.m. at Weymouth Funeral Home.
0: Okay. Thank you. Let's continue on the nation and the world. And let's just talk about the Democrats feuding over stock trading. Personal wealth of lawmakers crops up as a campaign issue. This is by Matt Brown of the Associated Press, the byline's Dallas. President Donald Trump campaigned on a promise to, quote, drain the swamp, unquote, capitalizing on Americans' disdain for the Washington establishment. Now that his family is profiting while he's back in the White House, Democrats are eager to regain the upper hand on an issue that could prove potent with voters. The difficulty is that now, right now, no party has the mantle on anti-corruption, said Daniel Lobo Lewis, a political consultant in Washington. Many voters outside of the Beltway see both parties as corrupt because they see all politicians as bought by the donors of their own self-interest. Lobo Lewis and Nico Agosta founded the Political Integrity Project last year to track stock trading and corporate donations involving members of Congress. The organization asks candidates to sign an integrity pledge to refrain from trading stocks or accepting corporate donations while in Congress and vow not to work as lobbyists after they leave office. So far, about 90 challengers and 7 sitting lawmakers have taken the pledge. If we want to, in a way, start rebuilding trust in our political institutions, it starts with no-brainer changes like this that have the approval rating above and beyond any other issue you could imagine, Lobo Lewis said. Congress has yet to enact a stock trading ban for its members, though insider trading is already illegal for members, just like it is for anyone else. There are multiple proposals on Capitol Hill, but none have traction. A bipartisan bill to ban congressional stock trading stalled this year despite receiving Trump's blessing during his State of the Union. And Democrats remain divided over a number of alleged loopholes in their competing proposals. A crowded race in Democratic-leaning Utah. A crowded race in a Democratic-leaning Utah congressional seat has featured attacks over a candidate's personal wealth. State Senator Nate Blown criticized his main rival, former Representative Ben McAdams, for having equity in a Utah data center firm and excoriated others in the race for past investments and jobs. McAdams said the equity of several thousand dollars was payment for a past contract completed by his government consulting firm while he was a private citizen. His campaign defended the data center project by saying it would use no water and run on clean energy. A spokesperson for McAdams also claimed Blown is currently hiding his corporate donations by removing them from a campaign disclosure report, which McAdams' campaign claims is not only deceitful, but it breaks financial laws. As another example, in a New York City congressional district that includes both Wall Street and Democratic Socialists of America's headquarters, the city's former comptroller, Brad Lander, has accused Representative Dan Goldman of trying to buy another term by using his own wealth to match campaign contributions. Goldman, an heir to the Levi Strauss family fortune, says he entered all of his assets into a blind trust after taking office in 2023. A spokesman for Goldman said Lander is running a deceitful campaign based on absurd lies that Dan is beholden to a special interest and that Goldman has raised more campaign funds than Lander without taking a dime of corporate PAC money. Goldman has spent his own money on the race, a spokesperson said, to ensure that New York 10 voters can be sure that he is beholden only to them and his principal. And continue. Even representatives who support a ban on congressional stock trading are feeling the heat. Democratic Brad Sherman of California is facing multiple primary challengers who have criticized the congressman for holding stocks while serving in Congress. Sherman does not trade individual stocks and supports a ban on stock trading. "I only own three individual stocks, which I inherited from my mother when she passed away, which were originally acquired by my grandmother," Sherman said. "I have never sold them because I made a promise to my constituents that I will not buy or sell individual stocks." One of Sherman's primary challengers is Jake Levine, a former climate advisor to President Joe Biden, who signed the pledge from the Political Integrity Project. But Sherman said Levine refuses to disclose key elements of his $18 million stock portfolio and actively bought and sold stocks while serving in the National Security Council. Levine said in a statement Tuesday that Sherman knows he's losing because voters are sick of politics as usual and ready for a new generation of leadership. And another example, in a race to succeed former House Speaker Nancy Pelosi, California State Senator Scott Wiener has critiqued his progressive opponent, Saket Shirbharati, over his personal wealth. Shirbharati is a former software engineer who earned millions as an early employee at high-tech firm Stripe. He later was a first chief of staff to Alexandria Ocasio-Cortez of New York. Wiener said that Shirbharati has enormous investments and is trying to buy his seat while spreading bogus conspiracy theories with his wealth. He criticized Shirbharati for not disclosing the last decade of his trades. "If you're making a ban on stock trades a central part of your campaign, as Saket is doing, running around saying that everyone under the sun is corrupt, how about you tell the voters about your own stock trading," Wiener said. Chakrabarty said his wealth as a private citizen is not relevant to his future time in office and that he would place all of his assets into a blind trust should he be elected. He critiqued Wiener for being supported by super PACs funded by the AI firm Anthropic and other major corporations. "That is all part of a larger problem, which is the whole idea of corruption in our politics," Chakrabarty said. If you're in Congress, you sit on committees that oversee lots of these industries, and it's unethical to be using that insider information, that knowledge, to make stock trades. But that doesn't apply to a private citizen. All right.
1: Okay. Next, Claire Rush, Associated Press writer, shares with us 9 missing, presumed dead, after tank at mill implodes, killing 2. Mm. This is from Longview, Washington. We've been watching this for several days, and it has turned bad, badly rather. Crews resumed the grim search Wednesday for 9 people presumed killed at a Washington State paper mill where a chemical tank ruptured a day earlier in one of the deadliest U.S. workplace accidents in years. The likely death toll rose to 11, including the missing, after another person who was injured died, authorities said Wednesday. Authorities said there was no hope of finding more survivors following Tuesday's tank failure at Nippon Dynawave Packaging Company in Longview, which also injured another 8 people, including a responding firefighter who was treated and released by a hospital. If the 11 deaths are confirmed, it would be one of the deadliest industrial accidents in the U.S. in recent decades, alongside a series of blasts that killed 16 people at an explosive plant in Tennessee last fall, a fire and detonation that killed 14 people at a fertilizer plant in Texas in 2013, and the Deepwater Horizon oil rig explosion that killed 11 people in 2010. Officials said Wednesday that the paper mill tank spilled more than 500,000 gallons of, quote, white liquor, end quote, a highly destructive chemical mixture used in paper manufacturing. After delaying the search over concerns that the tank might collapse further, crews determined it contained less liquid than initially thought, and that the tank was stable enough to resume efforts to find the missing. Fire officials said the search will be slow and methodical. Quote, "We do not know where all 9 are," end quote, said Scott Goldstein, a Cowlitz County fire chief. Authorities said the rupture hasn't affected the safety of the air and drinking water in Longview, a Columbia River city of about 40,000 people with long ties to the Washington and Oregon paper and lumber industries. But they did say some of the contamination reached the river and that testing was ongoing. They also warned residents to keep away from ditches and dikes. It was the second notable issue with a chemical in days on the West Coast, following the evacuation of thousands of Southern California residents due to an overheated tank at an aerospace plant before those orders were lifted Tuesday night. The paper mill tank could hold about 900,000 gallons of a liquid and was more than half full when it ruptured, Goldstein said. White liquor, which is made mostly of sodium hydroxide and sodium sulfide, is used with heat to break down wood to make craft paper, a durable material used in packaging, shopping bags, and other products. The plant, which employs about 1,000 people, makes material for tissues, printing paper, cups, plates, and cartons. It sits along the river next to other timber, paper, and chemical businesses. The rupture happened at shift change Tuesday morning, causing the huge circular tank to buckle on one side. The cause remained unclear. Authorities haven't released the names of the dead or missing, but some have begun to trickle out. Todd Cornwell said his friend Gilbert Bernal, an electrician at the plant, was the first confirmed dead. They knew each other through church and were in the same Bible study group, he said. Some of those who were injured suffered burns or inhalation injuries, authorities said.
0: Okay, well, let's continue still in the nation section. And in fact, page 7, Trump seeks legal immigration limits. President pivots with policy on entering remaining in the country. This is by Hamid Alizi of the New York Times. The byline is Washington. The Trump administration has pulled back its aggressive operations in cities like Chicago and Minneapolis after polling indicated a crackdown on illegal immigration was unpopular. In its wake, however, a new approach is emerging on legal immigration, one that makes it harder for those abroad to enter the United States and for those already here on a temporary basis to stay. In recent months, the Trump administration officials have discussed legal immigration system as rife with fraud and abuse and in need of wholesale reform. The increasingly tough tact on legal immigration was underscored Friday when the Department of Homeland Security announced a policy requiring those immigrants seeking green cards to leave the United States while they wait their long periods of time for their applications to be processed. Green cards are granted to legal permanent residents who have been vetted by the government and are one step away from becoming citizens. The policy caused immigration attorneys to scramble to understand the scope of the process that had long avoided being targeted. The announcement follows a broader effort to restrict travel for immigrants from more than 35 countries. The Trump administration paused a lottery program that offered more than 50,000 visas internationally. It halted long-term immigrant visas from 75 countries, and it froze immigration applications for those already in the United States from countries on a restricted travel list, making it harder for those nationals to obtain temporary or long-term ways to stay in the country. The New York Times previously reported that the Trump administration was working on a policy to make it harder for those who need public assistance to gain a green card. They do not see their legal immigration agenda as being separate and apart from their illegal immigration agenda, said David Beyer, director of immigration studies at the Cato Institute, a libertarian think tank. Beyer, who has written about the benefits of immigration, added, "The legal immigration agenda is an extension of their illegal immigration agenda." Interestingly, polling shows Americans support legal immigration in a general amorphous kind of way, said Mark Krillorian, head of the Center for Immigration Studies, an organization that backs tougher immigration policies. But he added the system is so flawed that many would not object to efforts to fix loopholes and root out fraud. An Associated Press and NORC poll from September found that nearly 60% of Americans believe that legal immigrants were a major benefit to the economy, and about half believed that they were bringing specialized skills to U.S. companies. Now, on the same page, why don't you tell us about the Haitian mother?
1: Sure. Haitian mothers resort to risky home births. Hagia Anicia Perez and Luis Ferrey Sandurini from the New York Times write, Dominican Republic is sending immigration agents to hospitals. Cady Joseph, a Haitian woman living in the Dominican Republic, was afraid to go to a hospital to have her baby. She did not want to get deported. Dominican immigration officials stationed at public hospitals were detaining undocumented migrants who were then deported, including mothers and their newborns. The dragnet, underway for over a year, has overwhelmingly ensnared Haitians fleeing a catastrophic humanitarian crisis in neighboring Haiti. Joseph, 20, arrived in the Dominican Republic a year ago and was living in the back room of a car repair shop after the owner took her in. That is where, in late October, she said she gave birth. Propped on a blanket on the grease-stained floor, she said she pushed through the stifling Caribbean heat with the help of a friend. Joseph cut the umbilical cord herself with a razor, but the baby didn't cry. Less than 24 hours later, he was dead. Joseph said the owner of the car repair shop took her to a pediatrician four hours after the boy was born in Puerto Plata on a northern Dominican coast. The pediatrician said the baby's vital signs were stable, but he was concerned that the infant was hungry and not yet cried. He urged Joseph to go to a hospital, but the baby died a few hours later. Lee Ballister states, "We've seen ourselves obligated to take a series of measures for national security and to guarantee the safety of our citizens," adding that officials were acting with a high degree of professionalism and respect for human dignity, end quote. The policy, which has resulted in the deportation of breastfeeding mothers and their infants, has been denounced by human rights organizations and the United Nations. Christiana Luis, the president of the Movement of Dominican Haitian Women, an advocacy group, said, quote, "It's an affront to the human dignity of women and their girls and boys," end quote. The spike in at-home births has revived a cottage industry of parteras, or midwives, who were common decades ago but had largely disappeared as the Dominican Republic moved toward a hospital-based maternity system. Kenya DeGraff, a 28-year-old community activist, said that since becoming a midwife last year, she has crisscrossed the island, helping more than two dozen Haitian women give birth, never charging them a fee. End quote. "Right now, many Haitians here don't have money," DeGraff said, referring to the high costs to give birth at private hospitals to avoid immigration officials. "Are you going to let someone die because of money?" End quote.
0: Okay, why don't we jump ahead a little bit to the business
1: section?
0: I'll do some little shorties here. Union for Massachusetts Uber Lyft Drivers recognized. And this is from the Associated Press. Drivers for ride-hailing apps such as Uber and Lyft celebrated this week after Massachusetts became the first state to recognize their union, a milestone in the growing effort to organize gig economy workers classified as independent contractors under federal labor law. The victory would provide a model for similar campaigns in states like California and Illinois, where labor unions are targeting app-based industries as drivers also grapple with the expansion of self-driving technology. As drivers waved signs and chanted with the gold dome of Massachusetts State House providing the backdrop, labor leaders described Friday's certification as the largest private sector organizing win since Ford Autorakers unionized in 1941. Gene Fredo, a Uber driver for over 7 years, hopes the union will bring better pay, stronger protections against deactivations, and more stability for drivers. "With the union, it will not feel like we're working for nothing," he said in French through a translator. "Now the money will not only stay in the billionaires' pockets, the money will actually come to workers who work very hard." Uber and Lyft said they plan to work within the new bargaining framework as negotiations move forward. The certification became possible after the state's voters approved a 2024 ballot measure creating a first-in-the-nation framework for allowing ride-hailing drivers to unionize. Organizations said the union will ultimately represent nearly 70,000 drivers statewide. Uber and Lyft drivers are generally classified as independent contractors and not employees, meaning they're not covered by many traditional labor protections under U.S. law. Another short article, justices reject Meta appeal in lawsuit filed by Vermont. This is a Bylines Washington. The Supreme Court on Tuesday rejected a push to avoid a lawsuit alleging that Facebook and Instagram harmed young users, a decision that comes as social media firms increasingly face legal scrutiny. Parent company Meta Platforms, Inc. Appealed after Vermont's highest court allowed a suit filed by its attorney general in 2023 to move forward. The company is facing similar lawsuits from other states across the country, accusing it of knowingly designing addictive features. Meta argued it can't be sued in Vermont court because neither it or the app design has specific ties to the state. Vermont countered that the site's large number of teens users give its courts jurisdiction. The Supreme Court declined to hear the appeal in a brief unexplained order, as is typical.
1: Also, news briefings. Five villagers found alive in Laos cave. Two remain missing after flooding. This is out of Bangkok. Five villagers who became trapped in a flooded cave in central Laos more than a week ago have been found alive by divers who discovered them sitting on a rock in the darkness, rescuers said, but two others are still missing. The seven villagers entered the cave on Sham Sum Boom province on May the 19th, but heavy rain triggered flash flooding that blocked the exit, according to Lao and Thai rescue teams. Thai rescuer Chakit Tangtang posted video of himself in the cave, saying divers were delivering food and water to the five and planning to extract them as soon as possible. All of the villagers are men, according to a Facebook post by the Lao group Rescue Volunteer for People. Quote, I'm still shaking. Our team made it happen, end quote. Bankum Langlath, a member of the Lao rescue team, said in a voice message to the Associated Press. He said the search for the missing would continue. A video posted by the rescue group appeared to show the moment divers emerged from the water and discovered the trapped men. The men are seen wearing headlamps while on a rock surrounded by floodwater. Other videos showed rescuers inside and outside the cave cheering, jumping, and hugging each other in joy after the discovery. Another villager who escaped raised the alarm about the trapped men. Rescue workers from neighboring Thailand arrived at the site over the weekend. Those helping out included several divers who took part in the complicated 2018 rescue in northern Thailand of 12 schoolboys and their soccer coach, who were trapped for more than 2 weeks in a cave. The Laos cave is in a rugged, remote area about 75 miles north of the nation's capital, Vientiane. It's not clear why the villagers went into the cave. Bonkum said that the cave was frequented by residents looking for gold, despite repeated warnings about safety. Next, Hamas military leader slain. Strikes killed at least seven people in Gaza City on Wednesday, as Hamas confirmed that prior Israeli airstrikes killed the new leader of its military wing less than 2 weeks after his predecessor died. Hamas said Mohammed Odeh died Tuesday with his wife and two of his children in an airstrike. It came after Israeli Defense Minister Israel Katz announced that the Israeli military had targeted and killed Odeh. At least five people, including Odeh and his family members, were killed and 12 injured in Tuesday's strike on a market in Gaza City, local hospitals said. The attack came on the eve of Eid al-Adha, a Muslim holiday. More strikes in the city Wednesday evening killed at least seven additional people, according to the Shifa Hospital. Next, Alabama redistricting. Alabama on Wednesday asked the U.S. Supreme Court to allow it to use a congressional map favoring Republicans in this year's elections, despite a lower court's ruling that the redistricting plan intentionally discriminates against black people. The state's Republican leadership filed an emergency appeal with the justices a day after a three-judge court refused to let the state use a map it adopted 3 years ago that has a majority black population in just one of its seven congressional districts. The judges instead required Alabama to continue using a court-ordered map that was put in place for the 2024 elections that includes two districts where black residents comprise a majority or close to it. Attorney General Steve Marshall told the court that the state did not intentionally discriminate against black residents and should be allowed to hold elections this year under a map chosen by lawmakers, not judges. Voters cast ballots in Alabama's May 19th primaries, and Republican Governor Kay Ivey set new special primaries for August 11th in four congressional districts affected by the map switch. The state is asking for Supreme Court action by Monday as it prepares for the special vote in August.
0: Okay, why don't we go to the opinion page now? And the first is called Data Center Dilemma. Power needs costs center Virginia's debate over data centers. As the clock ticks on the approval of a new budget, Virginia lawmakers continue to debate the wisdom of extending a $200 billion a year in tax breaks to the well-heeled companies behind the Commonwealth's data center boom. But there's another matter of expense still waiting resolution, ensuring the electricity eaters pay enough for their enormous appetites. Earlier this year, the state's Corporation Commission approved Dominion Energy's new separate class for data centers, which will rebalance part of the cost of additional generation and distribution demand for power beginning in January. Left unaddressed, however, is the effect these centers have on rates for residential and commercial customers during peak demand. When the power usage surges beyond heat waves or cold snaps, Dominion and other utilities in the Commonwealth turn to PJM Interconnection, the nation's largest electricity wholesaler, to purchase extra market capacity. Last year, PJM's charge per megawatt hour rocketed to $329, up $28 per megawatt hour in 2023. The rates are nearly 12 times higher, in large part because utilities aren't keeping up with data center growth and power needs, creating a supply and demand imbalance that tacks on another 1.5 to 5% onto monthly bills for residential customers. During this year's session, the legislature passed a bill co-sponsored by Senate President Pro Tem Luis Lucas, the Democrat of Portsmouth, that would have required data centers to pay for the extra capacity they consume. But this month, Governor Abigail Spanberger offered an amendment, accepted by lawmakers, that put the decision fully in the SEC's hands. Perhaps the change, which calls for the FCC to take all necessary steps to ease the burden on data center power demands on residential customers, will have the same outcome. If it doesn't, the General Assembly needs to step back into the fray in next year's session. It's not lost on Spanberger that Virginians are getting zapped by their electricity bills. A month ago, she joined six governors and the mayor of District of Columbia in praising PJM for a measure to ease prices, but asked for more, including directly assigning the cost of extra power demands to data centers. It's also not lost on state lawmakers that their constituents are souring on data centers rapidly. Two out of three voters in Virginia now oppose the centers, according to a recent poll by the Washington Post and George Mason University Public Policy School. That's a reversal from 3 years ago when two-thirds said they favored communities holding the centers. A similar outcry of opposition is occurring nationwide as residents rally to stop data centers near them, citing noise pollution and the industry's voracious consumption of electricity as well as water. There are now more than 3,000 centers in operation and 1,500 more in development, according to recent analysis by the Pew Research Center. The operating centers account for more than 4% of U.S. electricity consumption in 2023, a figure that's expected to double or triple by 2028. Collectively, the centers consume about 17 gigawatts of power a year, the equivalent of the electricity generation of 17 large nuclear power plants. Nowhere is this issue more important than in Virginia, home to more than one-third of the world's hyperscale data centers, in part because of the generous tax breaks offered to their developers by the General Assembly and various localities. regardless of whether the legislature pulls that welcome mat, it appears voters will be forced to change at the local level, force a change at the local level. Last month, Prince William County officials, under pressure from residents, dropped out of the lawsuit to allow as many as 37 data centers on a 1,700-acre campus next to the Manassas National Battlefield Park. Other legal actions continue. While the public acceptance of data centers growth hinges on multiple factors, high electric bills via capacity market aren't a good calling card. If lawmakers really want to encourage further growth in the industry, they're going to need to put consumers first, fast.
1: 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Let's switch over to the sports page, Greg.
0: Okay. There's
1: an article that really caught my eye. There's a picture of a lovely young female tennis player. Her name, and forgive me if I mispronounce it, is Yulia Starodubtseva. She is from Ukraine, and the article says, former ODU star pulls off big upset. Starodubtseva oust number two ranked player in the second round. Jamie Frankenberry writes for us, Yulia Starodubtseva, a Ukrainian who starred at Old Dominion, collected the biggest victory of her professional tennis career on Wednesday, upsetting number two ranked Elena Rybakina in a second round match at the French Open in Paris. At ODU, while she was there and after her victory, she states, quote, honestly, it's hard to describe, end quote. She said, I'm super happy. Elena is one of the top players and has had an incredible year, end quote. At ODU, Starodubtseva was a two-time Conference USA Player of the Year, an All-American, and a five-time All-Conference selection. She played her way into the main draw at last year's French Open and also won a first-round match, defeating number 148 Tamara Korpach of Germany. Quote, everyone who was around here when Yulia was here knew that those kind of results were possible for her at some point, end quote, ODU coach Dom Manila said Wednesday. Quote, it's probably the biggest story in the world in tennis today. I'm just so pleased for her, pleased for Old Dominion, pleased for the Hampton Roads community. I'm just so proud of everybody. And I had read in the past that ODU has for many years recruited Ukrainian tennis players. And clearly this young lady is a credit to ODU and to all of us. For those of you who are tennis fans, unfortunately, the French Open is on at 5 a.m. Yeah, how about you, Greg? I don't know.
0: I think I'll probably miss it.
1: Yeah, okay.
0: But we can read the report.
1: Okay.
0: How about we do some little sports shorts?
1: Sure.
0: And that Djokovic beats Heat Royer at French Open. Novak Djokovic placed ice packs around his neck and on top of his head during changeovers to keep cool amid the Paris heat wave at the French Open, so speaking of which, on Wednesday. The 39-year-old Djokovic, pushed by 74th-ranked French player Valentin Rouillet, who's 15 years younger than him, for more than three and a half hours before he reached the third round with a 6-3, 6-2, 6-7, and 6-3 victory. For the fourth straight day of this year's tournament, the temperature rose above 90 degrees Fahrenheit. Now that's, 30 C. It was very, very difficult in conditions, Djokovic said of the match, which lasted 3 hours, 44 minutes. Experience helped me a lot. Up next for the 24-time Grand Slam champ is potentially a bigger test against 19-year-old Brazilian Yoho Fonsak. In the women's draw, Ukrainians, here we go, there she is, Yulia Sablasova, Alina Svitolina, and Marta Kostyuk each posted victories. Svitolina and Kostyuk were coming off trophies at the Madrid Open and Italian Open, respectfully. Also, four-time champ and number three seed Iga Świątek eliminated 35th-ranked Sarah Bechlek 6-2, 6-3, and 11-seeded Belinda Bencic beat American opponent Katie McCallie 6-4 and 6-0. And if we another sport here is Kelce purchases small stake in Guardians. Travis Kelce, the three-time Super Bowl champion, four-time All-Pro, and famously fiance of a music superstar Taylor Swift, on Wednesday he added a minority investor in the Guardians to his resume. The Guardians announced that the Chiefs All-Pro tight end has purchased a minority share in the franchise. The 36-year-old Cleveland Heights native bought a small share of David Blitzer's 35% stake. Blitzer can become the controlling owner after the 2027 season, or he can exercise that option later. Kelce lettered in football, basketball, and baseball at Cleveland Heights High School. He was a Cleveland Plain Dealer Baseball Player of the Week during one stretch in May 2008, his senior year. He also played on collegiate summer team while attending University of Cincinnati. Kelce and Swift were in Cleveland last weekend and attended Game 3 of the Eastern Conference Finals between the Cavaliers and the Knicks. Kelce's first act as part of the Guardians will be to throw a first pitch on June 14th against the Tigers. Kelce became the second member of the Chiefs to have a stake in the baseball team. Patrick Mahomes was a share in the Royals and encouraged Kelce in social media.
1: Okay, let me just quickly tell you about an article in the Daily Break that Paige Laws, Dean Emeritus of the Nussbaum Honors College at Norfolk State, writes, "A Celebration of Courage." A musical at Ziders. It talks about a dentist who dared to treat ill AIDS patients during the pandemic. This is quite miraculous that a musical would be done about a dentist, and I have to admit to you, my husband is a dentist. So I'm really curious to go to see this show at Ziders. It's at 7:30 p.m. Thursday and Friday, 3 and 7 p.m. on Saturday. It ends Saturday. And it's quite a courageous thing, since people who directly experienced the height of the AIDS crisis are now aging. Eventually, this show could be helpful in describing for future learners an era fraught with fear and unwarranted condemnation. So it's quite an interesting show. The lead character is Dr. Smith, a Baltimore dentist. I think that's just absolutely fascinating. Okay, guys, you have been listening to local and regional news highlights from the Daily Press, dated today, May the 28th, 2026. This program can be heard live every Monday through Friday at 11:30 a.m. and a rebroadcast at 4:30 p.m. on the WHRO Voice. 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My name is Patty Wenger, and my reading partner is...
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1: 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My name is Wendy Brodsky, and I'll be reading local highlights from today's broadcast of the WHRO Voice Grocery Cart with sale ads good from May 27th to June the 2nd. 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

0: 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My name is Wendy Brodsky. Thank you so much for joining us. Before closing, I'll leave you with this quote from Scott Peck. The life of wisdom must be a life of contemplation combined with action. Stay safe, have a wonderful week, and be well.
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2: 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Our audio reading programs are specifically designed for and primarily directed to people who are blind, visually impaired, or have other conditions preventing them from reading standard printed material. My name is Mary Cottrell, and I'll be reading local highlights from today's broadcast of the Tidewater News, dated Wednesday, May 27th, 2026. The headlines from page 1. BOS hears from public about proposed tax hike, by Titus Moeller, staff writer. The Southampton County Board of Supervisors voted 3-2 on Wednesday, May 20th, to enter its regular monthly May meeting with the intent of supporting a 4-cent increase in the county's real property tax rate to help fund a pay increase for Southampton County Public Schools instructional and classified staff. Board Vice Chair and Northwest District Supervisor William Hart Gillette and Northeast District Supervisor Christopher D. Cornwall Sr. cast the 2 dissenting votes. The county's current real property tax rate is 71 cents per $100 of assessed value, and the increase would move it to 75 cents. The board's vote on May 20th followed a public hearing on the fiscal year 2026-27 county budget and school budget, in which 7 members of the public spoke. 2 speakers expressed opposition to more tax increases. 2 others seemed to indicate opposition to the proposed tax hike by virtue of suggesting alternate means of obtaining the money. And 3 speakers who were affiliated with the school division indicated support of the Board of Supervisors' effort to give more money to the schools this year. The first speaker during the public hearing was Warren Simmons of Cortland, who opened by referencing the many questions and concerns raised by a fall 2025 investigation report produced by attorneys hired by the Southampton County Board of Supervisors, or BOS, to investigate the management and administration practices within the Southampton County Public Schools, or SCPS. "Have we ever gotten the answers for all those questions?" Simmons said. During his comments following the public hearing, Gillette also called for answers to the questions posed in the report. Later during the hearing, Simmons said, "3 years ago, the assessors came to town to reassess our real estate. Before they'd been here a month, the rumors were all over the place how much it was going up, and it proved out to be true. I came before you while it was still going on and said, 'I've done my math, I've done my research. You're going to have to drop down to about 55 cents on the real estate tax rate,'" Simmons recalled. "Well, you patted yourself on the back getting to 71, and again you missed the target." He later indicated to supervisors that they have raised the county's residents' taxes, even if it does not look like they have on paper. "I think we're topping out on taxes," he said. David Edwards of Sedley said he was against the proposed 4-cent real property tax rate increase. "I'm taxed to death," he said. "I'm a farmer in the agriculture business. When you raise the real estate rate, the first thing I get from the landowner is, 'I've got to raise my rent.'" He stated that the economy right now is not very good, but he said, "We can't keep putting all of this burden on the landowners. So I just say, be a little tight with your money if you could," he said to the BOS. "If we need to give the teachers a raise, I think the school board needs to be a little bit more manageable with their money. I know it's been some hard times between y'all and them. I wouldn't want to be a teacher at this day and time," he added. "I know they're very dedicated people, don't get me wrong. But right now, the way the economy is, 4 cents, that's a big burden." Paul Key of Ivor and co-principal of Riverdale Elementary School spoke next, stating, "I agree, taxing people to death is not the way to go. However, the school system, just like anybody else, has been hit with increased prices across the board. Fuel costs have gone up, electricity, telephone, anything that you can imagine that a normal homeowner, a normal business is complaining about. The school system is feeling just as bad." He indicated that if the county keeps doing nothing to incentivize teachers and county natives to stay, we're never going to fix the situation we're in. He said, "On top of that, it's an uphill battle for y'all to bring industry into the area when our schools aren't up to par compared to the surrounding localities. And the quickest way to fix that is to increase funding to just a little bit and see where we can go. We have done everything on our end to try to be more open and honest," he continued. "This is the best relationship I've seen with the school board and the Board of Supervisors since I began in 2016 with the school system." Key noted that he believes in Southampton County. "I've lived in this county my whole life. My father's lived in this county his whole life," he said. "I have not left because I believe the Board of Supervisors and the school board can work together to make this place great again, like it was when I first came to SCPS in 2016. And I agree, taxes aren't the way to go, but the school system is going to be stuck between a rock and a hard place, between deciding to pay for diesel fuel or paying teacher salaries and adding positions to help instruction," he said. During the public hearing, SCPS Acting Superintendent Dr. Shonda Harris-Muhammad shared encouragement with the BOS. "When I was before you just a little while ago, I said to you, and I maintain that promise, that the school budget ask may be heavy, but I stand with you every step of the way, and I'm going to continue to do that," she said. "So thank you so very much for the consideration to ensure that our staff can have a 5% pay increase." BOS Chair and Central District Supervisor Dr. Alan W. Edwards said, "I would also like to thank you, and I can say since I've been on the board, this is the first time I felt I've gotten an accurate, honest budget from the school system, and I want to thank you for that." Following the public hearing, each member of the BOS shared their thoughts on the proposed real estate tax increase. Gillette cast the lone vote against advertising the increase, and he continued his opposition to the hike. Cornwall had voted for advertising the increase, but he voted in opposition to the hike on May 20th with the qualification that he had more questions yet to ask, leaving room for potential change in his vote when the board was officially expected to adopt the budget and tax rates. The Board of Supervisors was expected to make its final decision on the fiscal year 27 budget and tax rates at its Tuesday evening, May 26th. meeting. Continuing on page one, SCPS continues support of twice monthly pay by Titus Moeller, staff writer. Southampton County Public Schools, or SCPS, Acting Superintendent Dr. Shonda Harris-Muhammad shared at the May 11th Southampton County School Board meeting what she would be doing to continue to support a switch from once a month to twice a month pay frequency for division employees. She noted that she would be meeting sometime that week with Southampton County IT Director Susan Wright to discuss some of the concerns that Wright had about the potential change in pay frequency. Wright spoke about the potential change at the Southampton County Board of Supervisors budget work session on April 22nd, first explaining why it was relevant to the county's IT department. "Years ago, my department was called data processing, and that department has been processing payroll for as far as I can remember, even when they were punch cards, so that's what my department has to do with it," she said. She addressed how handling monthly SCPS payroll is a significant undertaking for all involved. "I will say that we rarely get the school payroll earlier than the day it is due," she said.

And that department has been processing payroll for as far as I can remember, even when they were punch cards, so that's what my department has to do with it, she said. She addressed how handling monthly SCPS payroll is a significant undertaking for all involved. I will say that we rarely get the school payroll earlier than the day it is due, she said. That is in no way throwing shade at the payroll department. The people down there are phenomenal. They do a great job. But you've got six schools, a transportation department, food service department, and it's a lot of moving parts, and I think it's just a lot for them to get what they need to get to us. It's just a big payroll. She later said it's never been late, like we've never not given somebody a direct deposit, but it's been close. And Town Bank has a stricter direct deposit deadline than our previous bank, so we have to have everything in 3 full business days before the payday. Wright then alluded to concerns about the viability of performing the significant undertaking of school payroll twice a month. The school payroll takes up most of the time of the 3 payrolls that we do, she said. We do the county, we do social services, and we do the school, and it is difficult to get the payroll once a month in time to feel comfortable. It's usually a rush, and like I said, the payroll people at the school are great. They do everything they can, I think, to get it to us. But there's so many departments and so many schools that I worry that if we just had to do that twice when we're already having difficulty doing it once, that's just my thought, she said. At the May 11th school board meeting, Harris Mohammed indicated not being clear on all the details of Wright's concerns, but she added, I'm going to do my due diligence to make sure that we are all aware so we can meet any requests they have met, so we can move forward with the support of the bi-monthly pay frequency. She said, it is of my opinion that what I heard from the Board of Supervisors that evening was that they were in support of it. They want us to make sure that we are fine-tuning some things to ensure that whatever concerns they have on their end from Mrs. Wright, we can address those accordingly and with fidelity. School Board Chair Brandon Rogers said, is there any possibility that we look at the pay frequency that we can consider moving to a paperless system for pay stubs, checks, etc., moving to an electronic basis to save some of those duplication costs? I can look into that for you, Harris Mohammed said. My immediate response is, absolutely, I think we can go to paperless option. What that looks like, I don't know right now, and that's one of the conversations I'm going to be having with Mrs. Wright. 2 Board of Supervisor representative asked the same question as well. And another story from page 1. FCSB adopts FCPS 2627 calendar by Titus Moeller, staff writer. The Franklin County School Board voted 5-1 on Thursday, May 21st, to approve the 2026-27 school calendar for Franklin City Public Schools, or FCPS, that will feature 4 wellness days. The board had been split on previous unsuccessful attempts to approve a 2026-27 calendar, with some members differing on what represented the best schedule for teachers, students, and staff alike. In advance of the May 21st meeting, FCPS Superintendent Dr. Clayton Carter had written a letter to stakeholders. The letter stated that on May 7th, after 4 previous attempts to approve the calendar, the school board voted 3-2 to deny a modified division calendar. This decision comes despite guidance from the Virginia Department of Education requiring that pre-kindergarten students attend school 5 days per week, Carter wrote. As a result, the division must now submit an improvement plan or risk losing approximately $375,941 in state funding for the program. Consequently, the pre-kindergarten program may be eliminated. Additionally, our schools are currently not fully accredited, and our students require additional instructional time to help close existing achievement gaps, he continued. In an effort to address these concerns, I propose reducing teacher wellness days from 12 to 6 per year, adding President's Day as a holiday, and including 2 professional development days following Christmas break and spring break. He then stated that without an approved modification division calendar, the following consequences may occur. Effective July 1st, FCPS could face operational delays until the division calendar is approved, including summer school scheduling. Loss of approximately $375,941 in state pre-K funding, plus the required local match of $152,363 for a combined estimated loss of $528,304. Employee contracts are currently being held without established start and end dates,
rates, elimination of at least 3 full-time teaching positions and several teaching assistant positions resulted in an estimated loss of 8 total positions, and at least 65 students have already registered for next school year with an anticipated wait list.

0: expected to grow. Carter concluded the letter by encouraging everyone who finds this situation concerning to attend the May 21st school board meeting. At that meeting, FCPS Chief Academic Officer Crystal Tompkins presented two calendar options recommended by Carter. Option A is the one with the 4 wellness days, she said. Option B is the one with no wellness days. Board Vice Chair and Ward 2 Board Member Wyda Bailey made a motion at the beginning of the meeting to amend the agenda to give the board the option to vote for an Option C. The third option was to use the calendar that we used last year for one more year because I do have concerns about teacher retention, she said. Their salaries have not been increased yet. Bailey's motion carried. Thompson indicated that the 25-26 calendar that Bailey was referencing to have received fundings from the state. Though it has enough hours and enough days, she noted that it still did not meet all the state requirements. Board Chair and Ward 4 Board Member Christina Boone said, "So option C is not an option. It's either A or B." "Well, it is an option because we amend the agenda to vote on it," Bailey said. "You can just not vote for it, but it is an option." Margaret Smith Britton, president of the local Virginia Education Association, or VEA group, advocated for FCPS teachers during the May 21st board meeting, speaking at the beginning of the calendar discussion. Ward 1 board member Robert Holt asked her to come forward again during the discussion. "In your role as president of our local VEA group, do you believe our teachers would accept either the 4-day wellness calendar or the no wellness calendar?" Holt said. "I'm going to answer this as honestly as I can," Smith Britton said. "At this point in the time in the conversations that I've already had with them, they want a calendar to know when they are going to get a paycheck. Whether it's A, whether it's B, whether it's C, whether it's modified, they want a calendar tonight." Bailey said, "So you're saying the calendar needs to be voted on tonight, Ms. Britton? That's what you said earlier. It's the same question with the same answer." To Bailey's question, Smith Britton said, "I'm going to be honest with you. If not, they're going to be looking at other districts. They're going to be leaving because they want to know. They want job security." "Understood," Bailey said. When Boone called for the vote on either option A, B, or C, all members voted for A except for Bailey, who voted for option C. Highlights of the school calendar for Franklin Public Schools for next year are August 31st, the first day of school, December 21st through January 1st, winter break, March 29th through 31st, spring break, and June 4th is the last day of classes and graduation. And the final story from page one, VFW Post 4411 honors the fallen, by Titus Moeller, staff writer. USMC Jayton D. Patton, Veterans of Foreign Wars, VFW Post 4411, held a Memorial Day ceremony at its headquarters in Franklin on Monday, May 25th, that encouraged attendees to reflect with solemnity and gratitude on the sacrifices of the men and women who gave their lives in military service to the country. Chaplain Todd Kreiner opened the ceremony in a prayer stating, "Almighty God, we gather here today to remember, to honor, and to mourn the brave men and women who gave their yesterdays for our todays. As members and friends of the Veterans of Foreign Wars, we stand united in deep gratitude for the profound sacrifices made by our fallen comrades," he said. "Your holy word reminds us in John 15:13, greater love hath no man than this, that he may lay down his life for his friends." VFW Post 4411 Commander Jeff Drogan delivered remarks stating, "As we assemble today for Memorial Day, we gather not merely as a community in observation of a holiday, but as a nation mourning those we've lost. As veterans and members of the Veterans of Foreign Wars, we are acutely aware that today is not the unofficial start of summer," he continued. "It isn't a day for sales or celebrations. It is a day of sacred remembrance. We are here today to pay tribute to the men and women who gave their last full measure of devotion to this nation. We are here to honor their memory." He said he is a proud member of the VFW, describing it as an organization founded on the promise that the sacrifices of the fallen will never be forgotten. "I have seen the weight of this day in the eyes of a mother holding a folded flag," he said. "I have felt the silence of this day in the empty chairs at our post tables." He said that he fears there is a growing distance between the civilian experience of Memorial Day and its true, heavy reality. "In the rush and instant gratification of our modern life, the cost of freedom has become a cliché for some. Just a phrase on a banner or a hashtag on social media," he said. "But for those of us who have served, and for the families who live with the gold star in their window, that cost is not an abstract concept. It is a permanent absence. It is the silence of a phone that will never ring. It is the birthday of a child who will never know their parent. It's a life unlived by a brother or a sister at arms who fell at our side. Later, he noted, this Memorial Day, we remember the heroes of the greatest generation who liberated continents, and we remember the warriors of Korea and Vietnam who fought with grit and determination in impossible conditions. And we remember the brave men and women of our most recent conflicts in Kuwait, Iraq, Afghanistan, and across the globe, who stood as a shield for our nation in a dangerous world. The brave men and women we honor today were sons and daughters, husbands and wives, he continued. They were ordinary people who, when called upon, did extraordinary things. They left behind dreams and futures, all for something larger than themselves. Because of their sacrifice, we were able to live in a nation where we are free to disagree, free to dream, and free to gather as we are here today. He stated that the freedom is a gift and a debt. It was purchased with the blood of our nation's truest patriots, and it is a debt that we can never fully repay, he said. But we can, and we must, acknowledge it. School Board Meeting. The Southampton County School Board will hold a school board work session on Thursday, May 28th, that's this evening, at 6 p.m. in the library at Southampton High School. The purpose of the work session is to discuss school division data related to selected topics. Now to the opinion page. Lessons from the Appomattox Surrender in 1865. The surrender of Confederate General Robert E. Lee's Army of Northern Virginia to Union General Ulysses S. Grant near Appomattox, Virginia, on April 9, 1865, was an event remembered as essentially the end of the American Civil War. Lasting from 1861 to 1865, the Civil War had a lasting impact on the New America, officially founded only 89 years earlier in 1776. The death toll combined for the North, 360,000, and the South, 258,000 military forces was 618,000, although many modern estimates range from 630,000 to 680,000 and others approaching 700,000, including civilians. The South, with a much smaller population, was estimated to lose 2% of its male population during the war. In addition, 224,000 soldiers were listed as wounded. More Union soldiers died of disease than from military combat operations. The South had 5,900 men eligible to serve who did not serve, compared to the 240 million eligible in the North who did not serve. A few weeks before the surrender, it became clear that the South could not win the war. President Lincoln had General Grant meet to discuss the terms and the impending end. Lincoln made it clear to Grant that he did not want to punish the South. He wanted to unite the country. At the meeting on Palm Sunday, April 9, 1865, at Appomattox Courthouse in Virginia, General Grant proposed the following terms for Lee's surrender. 1. The Confederates would be paroled, meaning they could return home without being prosecuted, provided they promised not to continue the fight. 2. Two copies of a listing of all Confederate officers and men would be made, with each side retaining a copy. Each soldier would receive an individual parole document to prevent interference on the way home. 3. Arms, artillery, and public property would be turned over to Union forces as captured property. 4. Officers could keep their pistols and swords, and all Confederates could keep their privately owned horses so they could be used at home for their farm tasks. 5. Once parole notices were issued to each officer and enlisted men, they could return home without interference from Union authorities. General Lee mentioned that he had no food for neither captured Union soldiers nor Lee's own troops, since the supply train he expected had been captured a few days earlier. Grant offered and then sent 25,000 rations to feed these Confederate troops and soon-to-be-released prisoners of war. April 12, 1865 was established for the official turnover to Union forces of Confederate weapons, ammunition, and flags. The interpersonal actions in Appomattox between the Lee-Grant meeting on April 9th and the official surrender of military gear on April 12th are truly amazing. After 4 years of a devastating war of brother against brother resulting in death, debilitating injuries, and heavy property damage, there were reports of Lee and Grant walking together among the troops on both sides. Soldiers on both sides were reported eating together in small groups. Keep in mind that the Confederate and Union troops still had their weapons and ammunition at this point, but there were no reports of violations of the peace. Union General Joshua Chamberlain commanded the Union forces at the surrender and formed his troops along a lane at Appomattox Courthouse. The 28,000 Confederate soldiers remaining marched in front of the Union troops, stopped in their midst, stacked arms, dropped ammunition, and furled flags and placed them on a stacked rifles. Chamberlain described the Confederates as thin, worn, and famished, but marched erect and proud. As a sign of respect, Chamberlain had Union troops salute the Confederates as they marched by. Confederate General Gordon, riding his horse in front of his troops, returned those salutes. In this current time in America, when our country seems polarized, 50-50, with constant bickering and insults, it may be difficult to understand how forgiveness and reconciliation was achieved in April of 1865. If they could do it after such a devastating 4 years, why can't we now? These words come to us from Robert N. Bob Holt, a Franklin native who is a retired professor of business management and real estate at Southwestern Community College in Sylva, North Carolina. He holds a bachelor's, master's, and doctoral studies degrees from Virginia Tech and was a member of the university's Corps of Cadets. His email address is hrobert@vt.edu. In the online poll, we ask, do you approve of the U.S. strikes on Iran carried out alongside Israeli military action? No, 46 votes, or 44.66%. No opinion, 1 vote, at 0.97%. And yes, 56 votes, 54.37%. And now on to page 3 and the obituaries. Julie M. Bryant. Julie Maureen Bryant, 65, passed away on Friday, May 22nd. Julie took pride in her yard and flowers. She loved the sun and being outside. If the sun was shining, she was outside. Julie loved all animals, was very thoughtful, and would do almost anything for anyone. Most of all, she loved her kids and grandkids. A graveside memorial service will be held at 11 a.m. on Saturday, May 30th at the Beechwood Cemetery in Boykins. And the family will receive friends at Julie's house after the service and suggest that memorial donations be made to any favorite charity. www.WrightFuneralHome.org. Earl Everett Jr. Earl Pete Everett Jr. of Richmond, Virginia, transitioned on May 11th. A public viewing for the former Franklin native will be held at the funeral home on Friday, May 29th at 2 p.m., with a service following at 4 p.m. Service provided by the professional and caring staff of William M. Johnson & Sons, Incorporated, 224 South Main Street in Franklin. 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Charles G. Gatton. Charles Green Gatton, or Chuck, age 72, passed away peacefully on May 22nd. He was a devoted husband, family man, and loyal friend, but far more, entrepreneur, business owner, accomplished guitarist, photographer, and someone who could have everyone laughing seconds after entering the room. A celebration of life service will be held in honor of Charles on Saturday, June 6th at 11 a.m. at the Ben Dillon Life Center Rock Church. www.WrightFuneralHome.org. Elizabeth B. Reeder. Elizabeth Betty Reeder, 84, of Franklin, Virginia, passed away peacefully on May 19th. She moved to Franklin in 2002 to be near her in-laws. Betty loved cats. At one point, she was known as the Cat Lady. She also loved music. As a member of Presbyterian churches, she also loved the Lord. A memorial service will be held at a later date. In lieu of flowers, donations may be made to the Michael J. Fox Foundation for Parkinson's Research at michaeljfox.org. www.WrightFuneralHome.org. Spoken Interiors wins Swammy Award. Spoken Interiors, 2018 startup Franklin Southampton winner and a local business located at 111 North Main Street in Franklin, was honored on April 29th as a Swammy Honors Program awardee at a ceremony at Main Street Station in Richmond. ODU.edu notes that SWAM, SWAM vendor, is a small woman-owned or minority-owned SWAM business that has been certified through the Commonwealth by the Virginia Department of Small Business and Supplier Diversity, SBSD. A Franklin Southampton Economic Development Incorporated news release noted that Spoken Interiors owner Katrina Manley was presented with her award by Commonwealth personnel as well as FSEDI President and CEO Carl Heck. Our SWAM certification has added credibility and increased visibility for our business, Manley said. It has opened the door for us to compete on a broader statewide level alongside larger corporations. Through this certification, we've been able to provide products and services to local educational facilities like Portsmouth Public Schools, healthcare organizations such as Bon Secours, and various general contractors. These opportunities have allowed us to build strong relationships and work with larger organizations, both locally and beyond. Katrina and Spoken Interior Homes are a prime example of a successful Main Street business, Heck said. The business has a storefront location that was originally a showroom, but morphed into a design location. More recently, it is housing a second business that incubated through the startup Franklin Southampton program, Gifted Stitches. Katrina is a true community ambassador that made us proud on a Commonwealth-wide stage, Heck added. Spoken Interior specializes in window treatments for residential and commercial buildings. Manley's motto, "Create the look you love," is evident in her work, which is tailored to fit the function and aesthetic aspirations of her clients. The business started in 2019 after her award of the Startup Franklin Southampton funding and has been a fixture on Main Street in Franklin ever since then. Manley has attributed her contract with Portsmouth Public Schools for window treatments as a direct benefit of the SWAM certification process. The SWAMI Honors Program is a Virginia award program recognized in certified SWAM businesses for resilience and community impact. Established in 2020 by Arlington Economic Development and the SBSD, it highlights businesses that pivoted during the pandemic, as well as businesses that have utilized their SWAM certification to open doors to new business activities. More than 200 applicants from throughout the Commonwealth applied to receive this year's award. Spoken Interiors was one of 10 businesses selected for the 2026 SWAMI Awards, and only one of two from Hampton Roads region. Executive Decision LLC of Virginia Beach was the other business winner. Turning now to page 4, and it's happening here. 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And Monday, June 22nd. STEM Summer Camp. 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Participants will explore science, technology, engineering, and math through engaging interactive projects held on the college campus. The program runs June 22nd through July 17th at Camp Community College in Franklin. Lunch and limited transportation will be provided. The program is open to all middle school students and is inclusive of all genders. Space is limited. 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IWCS to receive additional state funds by Stephen Falaski, staff writer. Isle of Wight County schools have been awarded additional state funding based on a higher-than-expected enrollment as of March 31st. IWCS Chief Financial Officer Laisel DeVary told the school board on May 14th that the state would give the division an additional $650,000 in operating funds for the current 2025-26 school year, plus an additional $607,578 for one-time $1,000 employee bonuses at the state budget for that year. IWCS had adopted a $100.8 million budget last May, anticipating $39.8 million in state funding, and $8.6 million from the division's share of state sales taxes, based on the average daily membership, or ADM, of 5,223 students. The figure refers to the total daily enrollment for the specified period divided by the number of school days. When IWCS calculated its March 31st ADM based on the prior 7 months of the school year, the number of students totaled 5,298, an increase of 75, or 1.4%. DeVary said IWCS also recently received an additional $65,000 from the Southeastern Cooperative Education Programs, or SECEP, a regional organization serving students with special needs from Isle of Wight, Suffolk, Franklin, Southampton, Chesapeake, Portsmouth, and Norfolk public schools, and an additional $20,000 from the Isle Maritime Trades Academy Lab School. IWCS operates in partnership with Paul DeCamp Community College and Old Dominion University, and $39,995 from the sale of surplus equipment. The school board voted unanimously to ask county supervisors to amend the school system's budget by $1.3 million in total. DeVary noted that none of the requested increase comes from local taxpayer dollars. The school board also voted unanimously on May 14th to approve a $1.6 million increase in the division's health insurance fund. We cannot exceed our budget without appropriation from the county, so this is merely a budget appropriation. It is not requesting any additional county funds, DeVary said. The additional funds are due to increased employee and employer contributions, DeVary said, as well as around $500,000 in reimbursements from the division's stop-loss insurance. The division is currently self-insured, which means the division pays medical claims as they come through. The stop-loss insurance reimburses if claims exceed the division's $125,000 maximum. This will be the last year for this since we are going to the local choice, DeVary said. The school board voted in April to join the county government as members of TLC, an insurance pool established by state for government entities. However, the division's health insurance fund will likely need to be maintained for roughly 2 more years to address runoff claims made by but not processed before July 1st under the division's self-insured plan, DeVary said. To Honor the Sacrifice by Titus Muller, staff writer. Members of Sergeant UF's MC Jayton D. Patterson Veterans of Foreign Wars, VFW Post 4411, gathered Saturday morning, May 23rd at Southampton Memorial Park Cemetery in Franklin to identify the graves of veterans and place American flags on them in time for Memorial Day. Explaining the purpose of the flag placement, VFW Post 4411 Commander Jeff Drawn said, "It is to honor the sacrifice and service of all veterans who have passed away." Post 4411 has been performing the flag placement at the cemetery for 3 years now, and Comrade Paula Thompson, who helped organize this year's event, noted that Southampton Memorial Park Cemetery has been the post's focus because close to 200 veterans are buried there. There are organizations out there that focus on commemoration of events at the veteran cemeteries around the world, Thompson said. However, the majority of our veterans are buried or placed in columbariums at local cemeteries. Placing flags is our one way of honoring our local veterans and their service to the American people. Drawn, a U.S. Navy veteran who served during Desert Storm and Global War on Terror, shared what it means to him to be able to place the flags at Southampton Memorial Park Cemetery. "Personally, it gives me time to remember past friends that I served with that are no longer with us, and it keeps them from being forgotten," he said. For decades, American Legion Post 73 had orchestrated a flag placement program whereby it decorated the city of Franklin, including its downtown area, with U.S. flags in connection with military and patriotic-focused holidays. That program came to an end in July 2025 due to lack of manpower. However, Post 73 Commander David Scott had noted that in his post, they hoped another area organization would take over the program. On Saturday morning, May 16th, members of VFW Post 4411 met at Barrett's Landing parking lot and then put U.S. flags on display throughout the city of Franklin in honor of Armed Forces Day and Memorial Day. Susan Moore and Bill Honeycutt from our post have recently taken over that from the American Legion Post in Franklin, Thompson said. Cortland becomes Exploring Main Street Community, a staff report. Virginia Main Street, VMS, a program of the Virginia Department of Housing and Community Development, DHCD, recently announced that the town of Courtland has been accepted into the successful downtown revitalization program as an exploring Main Street community. A VMS and Historic Courtland Association, HCA News release, noted that Virginia Main Street uses the National Main Street Model for Downtown Revitalization, which is a comprehensive incremental approach to build economic vitality using the community's unique heritage and attributes as the foundation. The program helps communities to develop their own strategies to encourage business development, building renovation, and pride in their downtown areas. As an exploring Main Street community, Courtland affords its representatives the opportunity to attend a variety of training courses throughout the year, have access to downtown revitalization resources and materials, have consultations regarding key issues, and also benefit from being part of a larger network of downtowns dedicated to revitalization. "We are excited to be part of this nationally renowned program," said John Barksdale, board president of the Historic Courtland Association. "The support we receive from the Virginia Main Street will have a meaningful impact on our downtown revitalization efforts." Jane Riddick Fries, one of the founding board members of the HCA, added, "I am excited about Courtland's future and the opportunities for new business growth. As the county seat of Southampton County, our town already benefits from steady activity. With the opening of the new Southampton History Museum this fall, along with our existing museums on Linden Street, the Nat Turner Trail, and other historical and recreational assets, including the Nottoway River and the former railroad grade, we believe we can help bring Courtland back to its heyday. This revitalization effort represents one component of a broader strategy," Riddick Fries added. "It supports small business growth and economic development across our county." The vision of the HCA is as follows: investing in Courtland's future by cultivating tourism, economic growth, and community pride through our rich history, vibrant arts, and agricultural heritage. Following is the association's mission statement: Courtland, Virginia Main Street fosters thoughtful revitalization and sustainable growth, honoring our history, strengthening our economy, and enriching our community spirit that defines small-town Courtland. The founding board members of the HCA include President Barksdale, Vice President Jason Fowler, Secretary Holly Fowler, Treasurer Kim Williams, members Lynette Alston, Madison Berryman, John Drury, Patrick Rawls, Riddick Fries, Daniel Vinson, Jamie Weist, and ex-officio member Danny Williams. The VMS and HCA News release noted that the Virginia Main Street program, administered by DHCD, began in 1985. Since that time, the program and its designated communities have encouraged more than $2.1 billion in private investment, attracted more than 8,918 new businesses, and created more than 29,666 new jobs. "Exploring Main Street status is an important first step for our community interested in downtown revitalization," says Courtney Mainley, VMS program manager. "We are pleased to have the town of Courtland join the program and applaud their commitment to further their revitalization efforts and create improved economic opportunity downtown." For more information about Virginia Main Street, call 804-385-0191 or visit www.dhcd.virginia.gov/VMS. To learn more about the local downtown revitalization efforts, contact Riddick Fries via email janerfries@gmail.com or phone 757-803-6829 or contact Jason Fowler via email j.fowler1@charter.net. And now returning to the opinion page. The Friends Your Children Will Remember, a guest column by Christy McCormally. Your children are not really listening at the dinner table, or so it seems. They are doing their homework in the next room while grown-ups talk. They are passing through the kitchen for a second helping, half in the conversation and half out of it. They are lying in bed upstairs listening to the low rumble of adult laughter come up through the floorboards, a sound that means the house is full and the world is safe. They look like they aren't paying attention. I am here to tell you they are paying attention to all of it. I know because I've watched it happen and because I remember being the child on the stairs. There is one kind of adult a child meets only at her mother's table. Not a relative, not a teacher, not anyone official, a friend of the family. The woman who always asked your daughter a real question and waited for the real answer. The man who taught your son to shuck an oyster and told him he was good at it. The couple who came to everything, who knew your children's names and their dramas and their report cards, who were simply there year after year until they stopped being your friends and became your children's people, too. Those adults are not incidental to your child's life. They are the architecture of it. They are the proof, absorbed, young, and kept forever, that the world is full of people worth knowing and that at home is a place you fill with them. A child raised at a full table learns something she will never be able to name and never be able to unlearn, that this is how you live. You open the door, you feed people, you let them in. And here's the thing I would go back and tell my younger self. You think you are hosting your friends, you are, but you are also slowly building the world your children will miss someday. The one they will try to recreate in their own first apartment with a wobbly card table and a service for four. The one they will reach for when they are grown and far away and homesick for a feeling they can't quite place. It is the sound of your friends laughing two rooms over, it is the smell of something good, and the warmth of a house that was never too busy or too unready to be filled. They will not remember whether the table was set perfectly. I promise you they will not. They will remember that it was set, that people came, that the door was open, that their childhood had a sound, and the sound was a full house. So the next time you are tempted to skip it because the week was long, remember who is listening on the stairs. You are not just having people over, you are giving your children a memory of home they will spend the rest of their lives trying to give someone else. That is the whole inheritance, not the china, but the table and the courage to keep filling it. Christy McCormally is a writer and hospitality educator whose work explores how atmosphere, intention, and the way we gather shape a meaningful life. Through Truett House Living, she teaches a modern, quietly authoritative approach to gracious living rooted in beauty, connection, and everyday practice. She lives in Suffolk, Virginia, where she and her husband make their home at the Truett House, a 1909 landmark. Readers may submit questions for the Dear Mom column at dearmom@truetthouseliving.com. 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And now, Looking Back by Clyde Parker. Franklin welcomes Virginia Chamber of Commerce. 100 years ago, on Monday, May 17, 1926, Franklin had the unusual privilege of entertaining Governor Harry Flood Byrd and a host of distinguished visitors, with 40 of the leading business and professional men of the state stopped there for lunch. The group was headed by the governor and Dr. J.H. Smith, chairman of the Virginia State Chamber of Commerce. They had lunch at the Stonewall Hotel, known statewide as the most iconic and most significant landmark in Franklin. The visitation was established as Franklin Day by the Virginia State Chamber of Commerce on its first day run of the first all-Virginia run by State Chamber. When the two magnificent buses of the Virginia Electric and Power Company swept onto Main Street on that Monday, there were several hundred citizens on hand to greet them as they alighted at the Stonewall Hotel. 46 of Franklin and Southampton business and professional men, headed by General Cecil C. Vaughan and Mayor Claude J. Edwards, were at the forefront of the welcoming party. The buses on which the party was traveling were two of the newest and most modern in use at the time. Loaned by the Virginia Electric and Power Company and accompanied by Luke C. Bradley, president of the power company. One of the buses, the Virginia, was painted in beautiful orange and deep blue of the University of Virginia, while the second bus, the Carolina, was most attractive on the light blue and white of the University of North Carolina. Motor Vehicle Commissioner James M. Hayes, Jr., along with Dr. Douglas S. Freeman, editor of the Richmond Newsleader, Lamont M. Blakely of the Richmond Times-Dispatch, and Franklin native W.A. Biggs, sports editor of the Baltimore Sun, preceded the party in a pilot state car. State Police motorcycle traffic officers Watkins and Bosler acted as escorts. A luncheon was served at the hotel, consisting of Virginia ham and fried chicken, and the many other things constituting a typical Tidewater Virginia dinner. After that, there was enough time left for interchanging greetings between the host and their guest. Dr. Friedman of the Richmond Newsleader was one of the main speakers. Franklin's Paul Scarborough, editor of the Tidewater News, responded. Governor Byrd referred to Franklin's contribution to Virginia's economy, referring to the new interstate highway between Franklin and Murfreesboro, Franklin's importance as a major river port for the Albemarle Steam Navigation Company, and the development brought about by Camp Manufacturing Company. At the sound of the bus horn, the visiting party embarked for the next stop with many expressions of regret that their schedules and time limits must be rigidly observed. Swinging into Cortland a few minutes later, the visiting party was greeted by a large crowd of people who were in attendance for the May court session. The court attendees were assembled in front of Southampton County's handsome new courthouse, together with townspeople and the faculty and pupils of Cortland High School. Governor Byrd was almost mobbed by the schoolgirls. He was quite obliging to them, but he still found time to greet many old friends and make new acquaintances, including Mayor James T. Gillette, members of the town council, Delegate William J. Serbel, Chairman of the Board of Supervisors L. H. Brantley, and Judge James L. McLemore. Leaving Cortland, the visiting group proceeded to Emporia and Lawrenceville. Clyde Parker is a retired human resources manager for the former Franklin Equipment Company and a member of the Southampton County Historical Society. His email address is magnolia101@charter.net. And now for church announcements. Millfield Baptist Church. Vacation Bible School. Millfield Baptist Church will hold Vacation Bible School from June 15th through the 19th. For preschool through grade 6 will be from 9 a.m. till 12:30 p.m. 6th grade through 12th grade will be 6:30 to 9 p.m. The theme will be Junkyard Redemption. The church is located at 31389 Millfield Road in Wakefield. For more information, call 757-859-6896. St. Paul United Church of Christ. Men's Day Service. Men's Day Service will be held at the St. Paul United Church of Christ, 28301 Hansom Road, Franklin, on Sunday, June 7th at 2:30 p.m. Reverend Barnes, pastor and congregation of First Baptist Church, Severn, North Carolina, will be the special guest. Pine Level Baptist Church. Pastor's Aid Service. The church will celebrate Pastor's Aids on Sunday, June 14th at 3 p.m. The guest speaker will be Pastor Robert Powell of Second Baptist Church in Creeksville in Conway, North Carolina. New Olive Branch Baptist Church. Woman's Day Service. New Olive Branch Baptist Church, 9364 Gates Road in Suffolk, is having a Woman's Day Service on Sunday, June 14th at 2 p.m. The guest speaker will be the Reverend Dr. Madeline F. Beard, pastor of Galatians United Church of Christ in Suffolk. Franklin Baptist Church. Services. Sunday at 9:45 a.m., Sunday School. Sundays at 11 a.m., Worship Service. Will also be streamed on Facebook Live and broadcast live on the radio, WLQM AM and Praise 99.5 FM. Upcoming events. Wednesday, June 10th at 11 a.m., Scam Prevention for Seniors, free and open to the community. Corporal Megan Stewart from the Southampton County Sheriff's Department will provide information on this important topic. Sunday, June 14th at 2 p.m., Best of Broadway. Come and hear some of the greatest songs of the Broadway stage in the Fellowship Hall. June 20th through 23rd, Music and Arts Camp. Free and open to the community. There will be drama, visual arts, singing, and percussion for children who have completed K through 6th grade. Time will be 9 a.m. to noon each day. Emmanuel Episcopal Church. The church women of Emmanuel Episcopal Church will sponsor their annual yard sale on Friday, June 12th and Saturday, June 13th from 8 a.m. to 1 p.m. each day. You'll find incredible bargains on everything from clothes, electronic equipment, household goods, and anything else you can think of. 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We also offer Bible study on Tuesday nights at 5 p.m. and morning prayer at 9:30 a.m. on Wednesdays. All are welcome. 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Barn Quilt Program. 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As the page turns, the SoCo Book Club will meet on Thursday, June 18th at 5:30 p.m. For more information, call 757-653-2821. BRL Threads. 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My name is Mary Cottrell. 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
1: Hello, and welcome to the WHRO Voice, where we will be reading local, regional, and national highlights from the Virginian Pilot, dated May the 28th, 2026. Our audio reading programs are specifically designed for and primarily directed to people who are blind, visually impaired, or have other conditions preventing them from reading standard printed material. Our readers are all volunteers. My name is Hal Jurin. My reading partner is...
2: Jeanette Jurin.
1: Well, welcome to you, Jeanette. All right, well, we'll start on the front page with a story about Senator John Cornyn of Texas. The story is titled, Cornyn's Loss Fuels Tensions in Senate. Trump's Treatment of Texas Lawmaker Stirs Republican Ire. This is from the New York Times, Dateline, Washington. Senator John Cornyn's resounding primary defeat in Texas on Tuesday has sharpened tensions between President Donald Trump and Senate Republicans and threatens to imperil the president's agenda as allies who have stayed in lockstep with him see his actions increasingly diverging from their interests. Cornyn, who less than 2 years ago came within a handful of votes of becoming the Republican leader, was a popular and respected senator as well as a prolific fundraiser, a dependable conservative vote, and an able debater. His colleagues saw the president's late endorsement of his scandal-mired opponent as a move to punish a senator whom Trump deemed insufficiently loyal, an insult to the institution, and a self-serving political mistake that put his party's hold on the Senate at risk. It is very sad and unsettling and not good for the Senate, said Senator Susan Collins, Republican Maine, who is facing her own difficult re-election race and who works closely with Cornyn when he was the number two Republican for 6 years, ending in 2019. Republicans found Trump's decision to back Texas Attorney General Ken Paxton over Cornyn, especially perplexing given that Cornyn was far from a never-Trump rebel. He did not vote to convict Trump on impeachment charges, as did Senator Bill Cassidy, Republican Louisiana, who lost his primary earlier this month after being attacked regularly by the president. Nor had he broken from the party on select issues, as has Senator Tom Tillis, the North Carolinian, who decided not to seek re-election after coming under fire from Trump. In 2023, Cornyn did question Trump's electability after the ignominious end to the president's first term, but after Trump's primary win in New Hampshire in January 2024, Cornyn quickly endorsed him. Despite Cornyn's defeat, Senate Republican leaders do not expect him to suddenly diverge much from the party line, as Cassidy did immediately after his loss by joining in with Democrats in challenging the president's authority to wage war with Iran. Given Cornyn's record and leadership tenure, a sudden turn to the left wouldn't seem to be in the cards, despite any resentment toward the president he may feel. But his situation adds to the ranks of GOP incumbents, done in by their own president, with little remaining incentive to give him the benefit of the doubt. And it could influence how other Senate Republicans operate in the critical coming months before the midterm elections. Already, it has become clear that they are questioning why they should bend constantly to Trump on issues on which they might think differently, given the political choices he has made. Even before Cornyn's loss, the anger at the president had been reflected in Senate Republicans' opposition to money for his ballroom project and resistance to a fund for those who the president believes were victims of overzealous federal prosecutors, both White House priorities that senators see as putting them in political jeopardy. Resolving those differences could now be further complicated by the defeat in Texas. In his concession speech, Cornyn noted that he still had time left in the Senate. Quote, over the next 7 months of my service in the United States Senate, I intend to continue my work to help make this nation a better place for all Texans and all Americans, he said. From a policy perspective, his differences with the president were mainly a difference of style over substance. The more diplomatic Cornyn never engaged much in the MAGA bombast that Trump often rewards. He was instead a steady conservative institutionalist, one who sided with Trump on big issues like border enforcement in his home state. Excuse me. He was also instrumental on the Judiciary Committee in helping to deliver the president's judicial picks and sided with the White House on most policy questions. He was an architect of a criminal justice overhaul endorsed by conservatives and cited by the president as a chief accomplishment in his first term. Yet Trump apparently could never forgive Cornyn's 2023 electoral analysis that, quote, President Trump's time has passed him by, unquote. He set out to unseat an incumbent of his own party despite the real risk of losing the seat in November, with Paxton as the candidate given multiple investigations into his conduct and public accusations of marital infidelity. The president's strong declaration of support appeared to play a significant role in Cornyn's overwhelming defeat after he managed to defy expectations and place first in the initial voting, prompting the runoff. On Wednesday, Trump tried to strike a conciliatory tone in a post congratulating Paxton on his, quote, tremendous win, while praising Cornyn, quote, for having run a strong and powerful race, but more importantly, having had a truly great career. Defeating incumbent senators in party primaries is difficult, and losses are relatively rare. The combination of Cornyn's and Cassidy's defeats represents the most primary losses by Senate incumbents since 2010. Not since Franklin Delano Roosevelt in 1938 has a president sought so aggressively to topple members of his own party he saw as insufficiently loyal. After spending almost $100 million to defend Cornyn, Senate Republicans now fear that they and the party will have to divert tens of millions of dollars from their other tough races to reliably red Texas to prop up Paxton, who some Senate Republicans have called ethically challenged and unworthy of serving in the chamber.
2: In homage, Memorial for Virginia Beach shooting will open for ceremony, but is not

0: They read Texas to prop up Paxton, who some Senate Republicans have called ethically challenged and unworthy of serving in the chamber.
1: In homage, Memorial for Virginia Beach shooting will open for ceremony, but is not complete. And there's a photograph beside the article. The 531 memorial includes a garden bed filled with colorful rocks painted by members of the community and city employees. Virginia Beach, construction of a $14 million memorial park that honors the victims, survivors, and first responders of a mass shooting at the City Municipal Center 7 years ago, will not be completed in time for Sunday's anniversary, but it will be walkable and open to the public for a memorial ceremony. Significant progress has been made on the 531 memorial, however. The project was not fully completed by Sunday, City spokesman Ali Worthington wrote in an email Tuesday. A ceremony will be held at 4 p.m. Sunday at the park and will include a moment of silence, reading of names, and moments for reflection. On May 31, 2019, a city employee killed 12 people and wounded 4 others before police killed the gunman inside Building 2 at the Municipal Center. The memorial park is located on 1.3 acres of city land at the corner of Princess Anne Road and Nemo Park, Parkway across the street from the municipal complex. Visitors to the park on Sunday will see the names of the victims engraved on walls with the memorial glade and a hero tree dedicated to the first responders. There is

I'm sorry. There is also a garden bed filled with colorful rocks. These stones are in homage to those who lost their lives, and the survivors who continue to heal are the words engraved on a plaque next to rocks. Construction on the park began in early 2025, but some of the elements require additional work, including the installation of permanent fixtures, completion of finishing touches, and final landscaping. City officials had originally planned for the park to be built in its entirety in time for Sunday's event. Weatherton said the timeline has been extended slightly beyond the original projection due to several factors, including weather-related delays and supply chain impacts on specific materials. Rather than rushing these final components, we chose to prioritize quality to ensure the memorial reflects the level of care and respect that the community deserves. The memorial will close again to the public after Sunday's event, so work can be completed. A 531 Memorial Committee, which formed in 2020, selected the site and recommended the design concept from Dills Architects of Virginia Beach and SWA, the lead designer for the Sandy Hook Permanent Memorial, which honors the victims of a mass shooting at an elementary school in Connecticut. The concept for the Virginia

0: Beach Park called for winding interconnected pathways.
1: Winding
0: interconnected pathways around multiple spaces for reflection. It was projected to cost under $6 million, but bids for the project came in over budget. The designers scaled back some aspects. Etel Grisham Company of Norfolk is the contractor.
1: Okay. Let's see. The next story on the front page is about Virginia Beach. It's their policy for the use of technology in the Virginia Beach public schools. The story is titled "School Technology Policy Debated. School Board Discusses Change Governing How Younger Students Use Computers." This is by John Busby, Dateline Virginia Beach. The school board is considering a sharp limit to how much its younger students use computers in the classroom. The board debated a proposed policy amendment at length Tuesday night. It would bar pre-K through first grade students from using school-issued laptops in the classroom during the coming school year. Second graders would not be allowed to take home their devices except during emergencies, but would continue to use technology on a one-to-one basis during the school day. Older grades would continue continue using Chromebooks on a one-to-one basis and would be allowed to take them home. Proponents said the district has a responsibility to address the concerns of parents and guardians who wish to restrict children's screen time. Some are wary of the impact the devices have on learning and that students are learning how to leverage technology rather than the concepts presented in class. Supporters seek to pass the changes near the beginning of summer, citing a need to give teachers an appropriate amount of time to adjust. But the amendment's opponents, including over a dozen teachers, librarians, and parents who attended Tuesday's meeting, said the changes would change the curriculum and effectively penalize educators' instructional methods. Those methods, they said, adhere to the state standards on public school instruction by preparing the 4 through 7 year olds for a future that grows increasingly digital. They also called to question Chromebooks' prominence within the classroom, pointing to district figures that logged on average students in kindergarten through second grade use the devices for about a half hour a day. Quote, "This is a measured, common sense approach," said Carolyn Weems, the board's vice chair. "There needs to be balance. This policy reflects a desire for hands-on personal instruction." She anticipates the board will address device usage by older students as well in the future. "By addressing the issue of screen time in this district's policy," Weems said, "it would yield a more permanent effect." The proposed revision to district policy also calls for the board to be presented with an annual report on student screen time trends by grade. It specifies exceptions in specific cases for students who, for example, have disabilities, and is written such that using technology in school libraries is treated differently than the classroom. "We don't help children become addicted to devices. They come to us addicted," board member Kimberly Melnick said. To her, it did not fall to the school district to monitor device usage in school. Regardless of what the district did, excessive screen time would likely remain an issue unless it was solved at home. She noted that nearly every member of the board, school administration, and public in attendance had glanced at their phone at some point during the nearly 7-hour meeting. "This is a slippery slope of opening the door to a lot of curriculum changes based on the opinions of, honestly, people who are really unqualified to make these decisions," Melnick said. She referred to the proposed policy revisions as, quote, sweeping. The amendment was suggested to the board's policy review committee by school board chair Kathleen Brown. Discussion of a policy has been a long time coming, she said. There is a growing body of research showing the negative impacts of screen time on all of us, but especially our youngest learners, Brown said. I recognize the concerns that were raised. What the school board can control is learning during the day. Superintendent Donald Robertson said he could not predict how any changes to district policy would influence student learning, but school administration was prepared whether the changes passed or did not. He said there isn't enough data to suggest whether technology's integration into education and instruction had proven to be the, quote, game changer that many experts had once predicted. People are very concerned with where we are with screen time, Robertson said. What's less clear is the impact of ed tech.
0: National park entrance fees funding DC projects. The National Park Service is using at least $67 million worth of park entrance fees to help fund President Donald Trump's beautification projects in Washington, according to a New York Times analysis of federal records. Nearly $60 million in fees paid by visitors to national parks across the country is funding repairs to nine of the Capitol's ornamental fountains, the analysis found. The government is putting another $7 million worth of entrance fees toward the renovation of the Lincoln Memorial reflecting pool, which costs $13.1 million overall, according to an internal Parks Service document reviewed by the Times. The analysis was based on a federal contracting database. The $7 million for the reflecting pool has not previously been reported. Trump has proposed a host of initiatives to remake Washington in his own style and wants these projects completed by July 4th. The 250th anniversary of American independence. Some conservationists criticize the Trump administration for steering so much money to projects in Washington that appear to be cosmetic fixes rather than urgent upgrades. National parks outside the Capitol have long maintenance backlogs, including repairs to deteriorating roads and water systems that threaten visitor safety. Our parks and public lands have been underfunded for decades, and there are many genuinely urgent projects in need of funding across the country, said Aaron Weiss, the executive director of the Center for Western Priorities, a conservation group. Instead, Interior Secretary Doug Burgum is determined to divert millions of dollars to projects that President Trump can see out his window. The spending is legal under the Federal Lands Recreation Enhancement Act of 2004. At least 80% of revenue from entrance fees must stay in the park where the fees were collected, but the other 20% can be used to improve sites that do not collect fees, such as the National Mall and Memorial Parks in Washington. Katie Martin, a spokesperson for the Interior Department, which includes the Park Service, did not respond to specific questions, but defended spending in general. The National Park Service has not only been focused on beautifying the district, but has also been working on many deferred maintenance projects throughout the country, Martin said. in an email, adding that we should all be grateful for Trump's focus on projects in Washington. Other park proponents praised the administration for using entrance fees to fix fountains in Washington that have been neglected for years. They said they were especially pleased to see water flowing from the 13 Basin Fountain in Meridian Hill Park, also known locally as Malcolm X Park, for the first time since 2019. This is a very fitting use of fee dollars, said Steve Coleman, executive director, Washington Parks and People, an advocacy group. The entire country benefits from the fact that there is no charge to enter any D.C. national park, but hundreds of our inner-city park sites beyond the National Mall suffer from the fact that D.C. has no representation in Congress and thus has to beg for crumbs. The Park Service spent nearly $75 million from its recreation fee account on contracts signed between December 2025 and March 2026, the most recent months of comprehensive data available. More than three-quarters of that sum went to the Washington fountains, and more than 90% to D.C.-based projects more broadly, according to the Times analysis. That marks a major shift in how the Park Service historically has spent that fund. Washington-based projects accounted for just 2% of the funds spending on contracts signed earlier in Trump's second term. That figure was 5% or less for the Biden and first Trump administrations.
1: Excuse me. You need some water?
0: Among contracts signed under the Biden administration, the largest individual project backed by the fund was fixing a major Grand Canyon water pipeline.
1: Let me step in for a few minutes. In addition to the publicly disclosed contracts, the administration secretly awarded a no-bid contract worth $17.4 million to fix two fountains in Lafayette Park across Pennsylvania Avenue from the White House to the same company that is building Trump's White House ballroom. It is unclear where this money is coming from, because this contract is not in the public database.
0: In April, the administration awarded another no-bid contract to Virginia-based Atlantic Industrial Coatings to repair the reflections reflecting pool and paint it blue. Federal records show that this contract is worth $13.1 million, more than seven times what Trump initially promised the work would cost. The price of fixing the fountains is in line with cost estimates that previous administrations had provided for similar work, which typically involves ripping out and replacing corroded pipes in century-old plumbing systems. For instance, the Obama administration projected in 2016 that it would cost between $8 million and $10 million to repair the Columbus Fountain outside Union Station, a popular bus and train hub. The current contract for the work is worth $11.8 million, a similar sum after accounting for the inflation. The Park Service had a backlog of deferred maintenance projects around the country that came to an estimated $23 billion at the end of 2024, the latest year for which data is available. The projects included repairs to bathrooms, campgrounds, roads, visitor centers, and other aging infrastructure. At Shenandoah National Park in Virginia, some walls along a scenic road called Skyline Drive are crumbling. Other walls are missing rocks, posing safety hazard to drivers. We should be putting more money towards these things that are in poor condition and need rehabilitation from a safety standpoint, said James Shalborough, the former division chief for National and Cultural Resources at Shenandoah. At Crater Lake National Park in Oregon, the main road is riddled with potholes. Two housing units for park employees are closed because of mold. Park rangers are also waiting for funding to replace a 30-year-old fire truck and a 17-year-old ambulance with newer, safer vehicles. At Zion National Park in Utah, officials are seeking funding to repair a sewer system that failed in the early 2020s. The sewer system was connected to two comfort stations that provided flush toilets and portable drinking water. Now the comfort stations are closed, replaced with porta potties that disrupt the scenic desert landscape. The porta potties stink in the summer heat, and the slamming sound of their doors drowns out the chirping of birds and the burbling of the Virgin River. Zion has very significant infrastructure and operational needs, many of which have not gotten the federal funding they need to move forward. The repairs to the reflecting pool and other iconic sites in Washington ahead of America's 250th anniversary celebration. The Lincoln Memorial is one of the most significant civic landscapes in the country, and it deserves care. The question is whether Congress and the federal government are providing enough funding for the entire national park system.
1: All right, so now we're going to move on to page 3 for an Indian story, six Virginia Indian tribes. This story is titled Chief's Birthplace Added to List of Endangered Places. Six Virginia tribes united to keep site accessible. This is by David McCauley, correspondent. Preservation Virginia has included Chief Powhatan's birthplace, the sacred site of, all right, here's an Indian word, Wahosenaka, on its 2026 list of the most endangered places. Last week, the Richmond-based nonprofit included the historic site in Henrico County on its latest list of places that could be lost to development. Six of Virginia's Native American tribes have united to keep the site accessible to the tribes, quote, as a place of power, remembrance, and ceremony, the preservation group said. Powhatan's birthplace is a sacred landscape shaped by more than 13,000 years of indigenous history, memory, and survival, and it now stands on the brink of irreversible loss, said Ashley Spivey, a Pamunkey tribal citizen and executive director of a consulting firm that supports tribal nations. Connor Tuppence, who is part of the Tribal Historic Preservation Advisory Board for the Upper Mattaponi Tribe, said the tribes want the site to be protected in perpetuity, quote, not only for our ancestors, but for the next generation to come. Current development plans call for the construction of 2,700 new homes and 1.1 million square feet of retail space on the site. The vast project, by a consortium of developers known as the Tree Hill Project, was originally submitted in 2007 and has been recently revived. Quote, "This irreplaceable site, where generations lived, were buried, and endured, is now threatened by a multi-billion-dollar international developer that has failed to equitably collaborate with Virginia's tribal nations," Spivey said. "If we fail to act now, we will not only destroy one of the Chesapeake's most significant cultural sites, we will sever a living connection to the ancestors, descendants, and histories that still call this place home." The site, located on the north bank of the James River downstream from present Richmond, was later home to a plantation and enslaved community, and it is recognized as the site of Richmond's surrender at the end of the Civil War. Richmond's surrender. It holds, quote, "immense cultural significance to Virginia's tribes and reflects a longstanding and ongoing relationship between tribal nations and the landscape," the Southern Environmental Law Center said in the release. Initial archaeological work has uncovered tens of thousands of artifacts at the site, according to the Law Center. Tribal leaders are fighting to save the historic site from the housing and commercial development. "There is never a wrong time to do the right thing," said Chief Stephen Atkins of the Chickahominy Indian Tribe. "Such is the case with Powhatan's birthplace. The right thing to do is preserve, protect, and interpret this space in order for present and future generations to gain an understanding of this powerful leader, a leader who has inspired indigenous leaders for centuries." According to Chief Kevin Brown of the Pamunkey Indian Tribe, "The land has held irreplaceable cultural resources for centuries, as well as ancestral connections that deserve protection and respect. The destruction of the history and cultural material beneath the surface of this site would be an immeasurable loss to both tribal communities and the Commonwealth of Virginia," Brown said. "Recognition by Preservation Virginia helps bring much needed awareness to the importance and possibility of preserving this sacred and historic place for future generations." Wahosenaka, or is another Indian word, Wahosenaka, known as Chief Powhatan of the Powhatan people, was the supreme ruler of most of the indigenous tribes in the Chesapeake Bay region in 1607 when more than 100 English settlers founded Jamestown. He ordered his warriors to lay siege to James Fort 2 years later. In 1614, his daughter Pocahontas married John Rolfe, an English colonist.
0: Norfolk aims to install dimmer LED bulbs. Norfolk, the lights were making Mary Frances Bellman miserable. Every night, a few years ago, as she settled into bed at her West Ghent home, blindingly bright new street lights, recently converted to LED lamps as part of a city initiative, blasted her house windows. "It was like being in a stadium," Bellman said. Fueled by these frustrations, Bellman began researching the topic, and through Civic League meetings and appeals to city leadership, she urged Norfolk to install dimmer LED lights. Now city leaders are listening. Norfolk has paused its LED replacement project, which sought to replace high-pressure sodium light fixtures with the more energy-efficient LED lamps. And the city is seeking input from residents about how they want their neighborhoods to be lit. At two May community meetings, city leaders Dominion Energy and lighting consultant Clanton and Associates gave residents a crash course in the science of light, showed off the latest streetlight fixtures, and gathered input from attendees. Part of the meeting included a demonstration where Clanton employees showed how color temperature measured in degrees of Kelvin changed the brightness of street lamps. As the temperature increases, the visible light goes from dimmer and warmer to whiter and brighter. Light at 5,000 degrees Kelvin is considered as bright as daylight, which has profound implications for humans and their
1: circadian
0: rhythm, said presenter Hannah Jewell. Our eyes see blue light, and it suppresses the melatonin so that we stay awake. The warmer hues of the sunlight set or firelight, on the other hand, signal to our brains that it's time to go to bed, she said. Additionally, Jewell showed how the glare of direct light can strain the eyes by decreasing pupil size. By blocking glare, lamps can use less light to allow eyes to see the same things, said fellow presenter Dane Sanders. So more light doesn't always equal better light. On giant horizontal posters of the meeting, the consultants asked questions such as, how should nighttime feel in Norfolk? On small sticky notes, attendees wrote their responses, safe but not as brilliant as a parking lot, and less glare, more downward facing light. I like to see the stars and the fireflies. Some of the Dominion Energy's latest fixtures attempt to do that, said Tiffany Miller, the company's manager of outdoor lighting. Dominion's expanded lighting options include lights with less intense color temperature and fixtures that block upward lighting, which are ideal for residential areas. Dimmer lights also help protect birds, insects, and other wildlife, said Patricia Scanlon, an advocate with the Cape Henry Audubon Society in Norfolk. Scanlon said migratory birds traveling the Atlantic Flyway are lured into cities by bright lights, then are seriously hurt or die by window strikes as they try to escape. Each year, Scanlon and volunteers scour downtown Norfolk for birds killed by window strikes, documenting their numbers. It's a staggering number of birds who die during migration, Scanlon said. A 2024 study found that more than 1 billion birds are killed each year by window strikes across the United States. However, dimming and even turning off lights during spring and fall migration seasons can help the birds survive. The city's pivot on LED lights gives her hope. I give them tremendous credit for listening to their residents, their community, and responding to it. So far, Norfolk has converted about 13,000 of 30,000 streetlights to LED lamps, according to the city. Going forward, Clinton and Associates will complete a peer review of Norfolk's existing light plan and recommend adjustments based on resident feedback, said Super Ward 6 City Council member Jeremy McGee. Additionally, he said the city will talk with Dominion about installing a greater variety of lighting fixtures. Residents can also complete a survey about the streetlight program at norfolk.gov/streetlightingsurvey. The city has spent almost $700,000 updating and replacing streetlights according to the Capital Improvement Plan for the 2027 fiscal year. The plan also projects another $200,000 in spending, $100,000 during both the 2030 and 2031 fiscal years.
1: All right. That's kind of an interesting story about how some of these fast food companies are developing tie-ins with movies. The story is titled, Film Fans Hungry for Fast Food Tie-Ins. Partnership among restaurants and studios mutually beneficial. This is from the Los Angeles Times, Dateline Los Angeles. Nearly half a century ago, Burger King released collectible glassware as part of a promotional campaign for the soon-to-be unexpected hit Star Wars. As Star Wars grew into a multi-billion dollar franchise acquired by Disney from Lucasfilm in 2012, the cups have become treasured collectibles for superfans. Now, in the run-up to Star Wars The Mandalorian and Grogu that hit theaters Friday, Burger King revisited its history with the franchise by providing four souvenir cups featuring characters from the movie with the purchase of one of the themed meals. Burger King, which has embarked on a multi-year comeback effort, the struggling chain recently updated its Whopper, has looked to tie in programs as a way to attract families. Netflix recently jumped into the trend, rolling out big collaborations with McDonald's this year. It's the latest chapter in the decades-long love affair between Hollywood and the fast food industry. The partnership has survived seismic shifts in how people watch movies and recovered from a high-profile temporary breakup between two of the largest players, McDonald's and Disney, in 2006. It's a symbiotic relationship between the studios and these restaurants, said critic Matt Singer, who has reviewed tie-in menus for the film website Screen Crush for more than a decade. The movies get free or licensed promotion for their movie, and fans of the property are drawn to the fast food place or the restaurant. In the 1970s, major fast food chains began to target kids in response to changing demographics and the rise of dual-income households, said University of North Carolina at Chapel Hill communication professor Avi Santo, who studies how entertainment franchises expand into consumer products and other merchandise. Collaborations with popular movies and TV shows were a crucial part of that strategy. The now defunct restaurant chain Burger Chef is credited with the invention of the kids' meal. The kids' meal. The chain handled food with items like bundled food with items like character buttons, wooden nickels, hand puppets, and drinking glasses. McDonald's soon followed, launching in 1979 its Happy Meal, which came with a free circus animal trinket, a lion, elephant, hippo, or bear. That year, McDonald's worked with Paramount to promote Star Trek the motion picture, another space adventure that would grow into a massive franchise with a Happy Meal. Burger King was among the earliest chains to feast on movie tie-ins when it promoted the original Star Wars in 1977. Burger Chef also advertised the movie, running commercials with C-3PO and R2-D2, and giving out movie posters with the purchase of a 49-cent large soda. That, quote, storied legacy was why Disney tapped Burger King to promote its latest Star Wars movie. Lyle Breyer, Disney's executive vice president of partnerships, promotions, and events, said in an email statement, the menu, which was rolled out May the 4th, a.k.a. Star Wars Day, marked the chain's first collaboration with Disney in more than 20 years. Offerings include a barbecue bounty whopper packaged in a clamshell box shaped like the Mandalorian helmet, and a blue cookie milkshake, a nod to Grogu's favorite snack. The goal with movie tie-ins is to create an experience for guests that elevates their day and their connection to Burger King, said Joel Yashinsky, the fast food chain's chief marketing officer. Restaurants are a place people come together, just like a movie theater, for a great film, Breyer said. That is why, for major event films like The Mandalorian and Grogu, when done right, a fully integrated global marketing partnership program like our campaign with Burger King can create enormous cultural impact. Ask how many food tie-in deals Disney aims to strike per year. Breyer said the company focuses on quality over quantity. We prioritize collaborations that are culturally relevant and creatively driven, Breyer said. Commercials are an important aspect of movie tie-in deals. One Burger King ad shows Grogu, also known as Baby Yoda, and his adoptive father, the Mandalorian, walking into a cantina where a Burger King employee is showing off a tray of food. A hungry Grogu uses the Force to steal cheddar ranch tots, garlic chicken fries, a Whopper burger, and a blue milkshake. This is something. Yashinsky said the chain, which once ran almost about two or three movie tie-in promos annually, had scaled back to just one annually in recent years. Since he joined the company last year, he has overhauled marketing strategy, including, quote, firing its king mascot. Well, that's too bad. Their king mascot in a commercial that aired during the Oscars, and moved to return to two to three campaigns per year, not counting kids' meals. The chain saw success working with Paramount Pictures on a SpongeBob menu released in December, featuring items like a Krabby Whopper with a bright yellow bun and a Patrick Star-themed strawberry shortcake pie. Kids will eat anything, apparently. On a February earnings call, Joshua Kohi, Cobza, chief executive of Restaurant Brands International, Burger King's parent company, said the campaign drove strong guest engagement and brought families back. Burger King's partnership with Disney for The Mandalorian and Grogu was, quote, mutually beneficial, Yashinsky said, and did not involve royalties or other direct payments. Breyer declined to comment on Disney's financial arrangement with Burger King. Even Netflix, the world's largest streaming service, sees old-school fast food tie-ins as a way to reach a wider audience and deliver a stronger message. McDonald's has their own following, their own place and culture, their own ability to speak to audiences in their own voice, said Magno Haran, Netflix's vice president of global brand marketing and partnerships. So McDonald's has its own language? Okay, who knew? When you marry that with Netflix and our fandoms and our ability, that's just a multiplier to what we can do. The streaming behemoth, which has already worked with Kentucky Fried Chicken in the U.S. and Burger King across Latin America, earlier this month launched its largest ever fast food collaboration in terms of global reach with McDonald's, a Happy Meal to promote Tales from 85, the Stranger Things animated spinoff, Haran said. Following the explosive success of the Oscar-winning animated film K-Pop Demon Hunters, I never heard of any of this stuff, many brands reached out to Netflix in the hopes of getting in on the action. We were really cautious about who we brought into the fold because we wanted to maintain that authenticity for the fans, Haran said. The K-pop Demon Hunters collaboration with McDonald's, released in late March, featured, listen to this, two, quote, dueling adult meals that each came with a collectible card. In a play on the rivalry between the two K-pop groups in the movie, fans, quote, voted for their favorite by buying one of two meals. What do you think about that?
0: Messages conflict on status of talks. White House denies Iran news report of potential deal draft. Washington. President Donald Trump asserted on Wednesday that Iran is negotiating on fumes and insisted that November's midterm elections won't make him rush into a deal to end the nearly three-month-old conflict that spurred unease across the global economy. Speaking at the start of a cabinet meeting, Trump expressed confidence that a deal is near. Over the weekend, he even declared that his administration and Tehran had largely negotiated a settlement though the talks are still in flux. The president is looking for a settlement that will reopen the Strait of Hormuz and provide him with a credible argument that Iran's nuclear capability has been diminished enough to declare victory, winding down a conflict that's been politically unpopular for Republicans. But as things stand, Trump also risks finding that closure to his wall of choice comes with an unsatisfactory ending. The emerging deal puts off many critical issues to be resolved later and has already exposed the Republican president to fierce criticism, even from some of his own supporters, that Iran's hardline leaders will emerge from conflict battered but emboldened. Earlier Wednesday, the White House dismissed an Iranian state television report claiming to have obtained a draft of a preliminary deal with the United States. According to the reported draft, Iran would reopen the Strait of Hormuz to commercial marine traffic in return for the United States lifting its naval blockade. Iran's broadcaster projected the initial unofficial 14-point agreement as one of which Iran cemented its power in the Strait while laying out a potential path to peace with the United States. The reported draft said that the management and routing of ship traffic through the waterway, a crucial shipping route for oil and gas that Iran has effectively closed since the early days of the war, would be handled by Iran in cooperation with Oman. It also said that the United States would withdraw an unspecified number of military forces from the areas surrounding Iran. Negotiations are unfolding just as the midterm elections to determine control of Congress come into focus, and as Republicans worry that rising costs and fuel prices are darkening the American electorate's mood. But Trump on Wednesday dismissed the idea that the upcoming elections would shape his Iran strategy. They thought they were going to outweigh him. He got the midterms, Trump said. I don't care about the midterms. Trump acknowledged there's still work to do, but he spoke with a measure of certainty that the two sides would get there. They want very much to make a deal. So far, they haven't gotten there. We're not satisfied with it, but we will be either that or we'll have to just finish the job. Talks were further complicated after U.S. forces carried out what the Pentagon called, quote, defensive strikes on missile launch sites and mine-laying boats in southern Iran on Monday. The U.S. said it acted with restraint in light of the week-long ceasefire, while Iran decried the action as a sign of bad faith and unreliability. The president is also facing scrutiny from Republican allies, including Senators Roger Wicker of Mississippi, Legacy Graham of South Carolina, Lindsey Graham of South Carolina, and Ted Cruz of Texas, who have said the terms seem too favorable to Tehran. they're balking that aspects of the deal that have emerged publicly that they say too closely resemble the nuclear agreement reached with Iran by Democratic President Barack Obama, which Trump scrapped during his first term. Under the potential deal, Tehran would agree to give up its stockpile of highly enriched uranium, a key Trump demand, in return for sanctions relief. That's according to two regional officials and one senior Trump administration official, all of whom spoke on anonymity to discuss the sensitive negotiations. One regional official with direct knowledge of the negotiations said how Iran would give up the uranium would be subject to further talks during a 60-day period. Some would likely be diluted, while the rest would be transferred to a third country. Trump said he wouldn't be comfortable with either Russia or China taking Iran's stockpile of highly enriched uranium. The two countries have the closest relations with Tehran. Iran has nearly 1,000 pounds of uranium that is enriched up to 60% purity, a short technical step from weapon-grade levels of 90%. According to the International Atomic Energy Agency, Iran has not publicly committed to giving up its uranium. Another key issue, unresolved, is whether the ceasefire will also cover Israel's operations against Hezbollah, the Iranian-backed militant group in Lebanon. Iran has insisted that Lebanon must be covered by any ceasefire agreement negotiated with the United States. The emerging memorandum of understanding calls for a ceasefire between the U.S. and its allies against Iran and its proxies, such as Hezbollah, but also underscores Israel's right to act against imminent threats and in self-defense. The Israeli military on Wednesday told residents across southern Lebanon to leave as it expands its operations there, saying in a statement that the military will work with extreme force against Lebanon's militant Hezbollah group.
1: All right, we're about an hour into our reading of excerpts from today's Virginian Pilot, that of May the 28th, 2026. And this is the point in our broadcast where we generally give you excerpts from today's obituaries. We only have two today. From Chesapeake, we have Cynthia L. Fallis, who passed away on May the 14th. Her service will be at 11 a.m. on Thursday. That's today, I guess, 11 a.m. It's just about starting now. At Pretlow and Sons Funeral Home with viewing at 10 a.m. Well, it's too late for that. Jeanette, you want to take the next one?
0: Yeah, in Portsmouth, Stephen James Ranke passed away May 21st. A funeral service will be held Friday, May 29th, 2 p.m. That's all it says.
1: From 2 p.m. to 2:30 p.m. Okay, that's all we have from Mr. Rankin. All right. In line with our attempt to try to bring in local news and articles of local interest, there's a there's an article on the opinion page about the change of name of Virginia Wesleyan University to Batten University on July the 1st. And this is written by Scott Straub, who is a 1982 graduate of Virginia Wesleyan College and a retired air traffic controller. And Sounds like a very impassioned column about his feelings about this change of name. And the article is titled, Rest in Peace, Virginia Wesleyan University. Mr. Straub says, on July 1st, the Virginia Wesleyan name will be erased forever. In August, the entire Board of Trustees secretly voted to change the name of Virginia Wesleyan University to Batten University. The most egregious factor in this transaction was the way that most of the stakeholders were deliberately kept in the dark. Thousands of alumni, faculty, and students were excluded from knowing about this rebranding until it was too late. To the VWU president and trustees, you deserve admonishment for destroying more than 60 years of Virginia Wesleyan heritage in such a manner. You behave not as good stewards, but rather as cowards who are afraid to face those who question your motives. You hid behind lawyers and closed-door meetings and shut off comments on your Facebook page while living in a bubble, trying desperately with one-way communications to convince aggrieved alumni that, quote, hey, we're all still Marlins, right? You don't get to erase our alma mater and then tell us how we should feel about it. The pitiful attempts to line the campus halls and walls with selective memories of the VWC history only furthered the divide because, sadly, you didn't solicit input from the thousands of graduates on your mailing list and excluded the alumni from participating in that, too. Meeting with six people on the alumni council does not check that box. More people should have been included, advised, and engaged with a transition of this magnitude. On that issue, you have failed. The optics of what has taken place are even worse, given that two of the trustees have their names on prominent buildings on campus. The appearance of glorifying themselves while eradicating the Virginia Wesleyan brand they were entrusted to oversee cannot be ignored. To Jane Batten, I say, shame on you two for accepting the faux honor on this institutional name change. The Batten name is already on the Student Center, Scholarships, Honors College, Global Travel Fund, School for International Studies, and more. Replacing the Wesleyan name with your own just seems less than philanthropic. In the eyes of many who are following this story, that is how you will be remembered. I say goodbye to my alma mater now, as do other alumni who will never again attend an ironically disingenuous homecoming. VWC was where we were educated during the formative years of our lives and is part of our identity. We took pride in our school and being associated with the Wesleyan name that is on our diplomas, resumes, shirts, hats, license plates, and other memorabilia. But most importantly, the Virginia Wesleyan name is in our hearts, our minds, and our souls. It is synonymous with family. Some graduates have children, even grandchildren, who attended. Changing the name destroys that legacy. It breaks that bond. To have it ripped away in such a callous manner by people who were entrusted with its care is a hard thing to understand and accept. In response, VWU Hall of Fame athletes have asked that their names be removed from the record books. Donors have dropped off mailing lists, and alumni have stopped attending events. Based on conversations that I have had, people now perceive this university differently. A cloud of distrust and shame now hangs over it. Rest in peace, Virginia Wesleyan. This new exclusive institution will always exist in your shadow, and I will mourn your unnecessary demise. But you will be remembered in a song, Ode to Virginia Wesleyan College, which can be found on YouTube and is dedicated to my fellow alumni. Well, I guess...
0: Go to the advice.
1: Yeah, well, I'll tell you what, there's a letter here that... No, we don't usually read the letters. Well, maybe we read this one, this second letter.
0: Life Isn't Fair. My parents both worked in mills in the Northeast. Neither of them had graduated high school. They struggled to keep me and my brothers in food and clothes. They were hardworking, but they were also great parents and fun. As I was approaching graduation from high school, they shared that they wanted me to go to college, but I would have to figure it out on my own. I did figure it out, and as I left for college, they wished me the best. They also reminded me life is not fair. Bad things happen to good people. They reinforced success in life is based on discipline and sound decision-making. I reflect on this as I watch Democrats work to make life fair for everyone. They want to redistribute wealth to make the rich pay their fair share. They spend a fortune on homeless programs because every person should have a place to live.

0: work to make life fair for everyone. They want to redistribute wealth to make the rich pay their fair share. They spend a fortune on homeless programs because every person should have a place to live. It's only fair. Democrats ignore the fact that the majority of homeless are dealing with addiction problems or mental health issues. Criminals are being released with no bail because some people can't afford the bail. It's only fair. The Democrats have taken misguided compassion and turned it into an enabler of bad behavior. It enables homelessness, addiction, poverty, and crime. One look at California tells you all you need to know. Billions have been spent to solve problems that get worse. There will never be enough taxes as long as limitless compassion and fairness drives every decision. This is from David Murphy, Virginia Beach.
1: All right. Now I think we can go to the advice columns, which we are told is one of the favorite parts of these broadcasts. We've got three of them. We've got Asking Eric with R. Eric Thomas. We have Sense and Sensitivity with Harriet Cole. And we have Annie's Mailbox by Annie Lane. All right, well, here's one to Eric that's sounds like it's sort of more of a religious question than a social question, but it's by semi-closeted and offended atheist. And that person writes, "Dear Eric, I'm writing this to get your opinion about something that has been bothering me for a while, but has been exacerbated by the recent illness of my mother. Although I was brought up Catholic, in my adult life, I am a practicing atheist. I'm not one to ever bring that up unless in a safe environment to do so, or if I know I'm among folks who lean the same way. I am of the opinion that all should be allowed their own religious beliefs. However, proselytizing is and should be off limits. As an atheist, I am offended when people say they will keep my mom in their thoughts, quote, and prayers, unquote. I sound unappreciative. I'm not at all, and try to hint to my friends and family where I stand by replying or even stating up front, quote, please keep her in your thoughts, or, quote, thanks for keeping her in your thoughts, hoping people will get the hint, but they usually don't. Is there a better way to humbly communicate how I'm feeling without sounding ungrateful? I am always careful when the shoe is on the other foot to say to those with sick loved ones, quote, I will keep them, quote, in my thoughts. Would those who pray appreciate me adding, but not prayers, because I'm not that sort? I think not, but I feel like they, quote, push their prayers on me. And this is from semi-closeted and offended atheist. And Eric says, dear atheist, is it always clear to whom or what these prayers are being directed? That is to say, must it always be a prayer spoken to a God you don't believe in? Or is it possible they could also be prayers sent up to the universe or nature or something else entirely? Perhaps that difference is a cold comfort to you, but often, quote, thoughts and prayers becomes a shorthand for well wishes or condolences. It's perfectly fair for you to ask others not to pray for you, but might be freeing, maybe it should be, but it might be freeing to think of, quote, and prayers in the context of your mother less as proselytizing and more as friends expressing their own internal practices. Other people's prayers aren't necessarily a commentary on your beliefs. And if your mother does practice a religion, the comment may be more for her benefit. It's perfectly fine to say, I'm an atheist and I don't believe in prayer, but I respect that you do, and I thank you for the energy you're sending my mother.

0: his way.
1: Okay, here's one to Harriet. My husband and I have been saving for a house, but I figured out last week that he is addicted to sports betting and that a lot of our savings have been feeding his addiction. I was completely blindsided by this discovery. I genuinely had no idea how serious the situation had become. Over the past year, we had been talking constantly about our future, looking at neighborhoods we liked, discussing what kind of home we wanted, and carefully budgeting so we could finally afford a down payment. I thought we were both equally committed to this goal. I discovered the truth only after noticing several unusual withdrawals from our savings account that did not make sense to me. At first, my husband brushed them off as random expenses or transfers, but something felt off. Eventually, after I pushed harder for answers, he admitted that he had been betting on sports almost every day, and that what started out just for fun had spiraled into something much more serious. He confessed that he had lost thousands of dollars over the last year trying to win back money he had already lost. How do I support my husband without enabling him? And how do I know if this marriage is still financially and emotionally safe for me? And it's signed Gambler. Dear Gambler, first, if it's possible, move whatever funds you have left into an account that he cannot touch. If you can't do it on your own, ask him to go to the bank and do it with you to protect your money from his addiction. Next, pressure him to go to therapy. Gambling is an addiction that is bigger than either of you. He needs help to work through it and learn how to control his behavior. You will have to decide whether you can live with him and his addiction, as it is not likely to go away. Here's another one. Dear Harriet, I've been working for company for the past 3 years without pay, with the promise that I'll become a vested shareholder in year 5. When I began, it felt like a worthwhile risk. I genuinely believe in my boss and the brand trajectory. But now that I'm deeper into it, I'm starting to question whether I made a smart decision or whether I was being overly optimistic. I've sacrificed a lot financially to stay committed, and while I want to trust that it will pay off in the long run, anything can happen between today and year 5. Part of me feels loyal and hopeful, but another part wonders if I've undervalued my time and skills by working for the promise of future compensation instead of actual income. I'm trying to assess whether this opportunity is worth continuing, but I'm torn between feeling like I shouldn't waste any more time and feeling like the 3 years of work I've already put in deserve to see some return on investment. How do I weigh these odds and my future? Signed, Measure Up. Dear Measure Up, what kind of paperwork do you have that proves the guarantee offered to you? What happens if the company isn't able to compensate you in year 5? Is there a contingency plan built in? Talk to the owners frankly and ask for an understanding of return on investment so that you can be clear about the future. Listen carefully and take action based on what you hear and what your gut tells you.
0: You know, I'm not going to say anything about that. All right, here's one from Annie's mailbox from somebody calling herself Drowned Out. Drowned Out says, "Dear Annie, my husband and I both work from home and each have our own offices. The problem is our walls are thin and his voice is loud. It travels through walls and doors and can even be heard by colleagues. I'm speaking with when we both have meetings at the same time. It honestly sounds like he's screaming in there. I've resorted to noise-canceling headphones while doing focus work, but even then, I can sometimes hear him. I love him dearly, but I feel like I'm co-working in a sports bar. Is there any hope? So I drowned out. And Annie says, dear drowned out, there are ways to solve your husband's volume problem with acoustics. Start with soft furnishings. A heavy rug and an upholstered chair can actually absorb a shocking amount of sound. Foam panels mounted on his walls and a door draft stopper can work wonders too. You can also suggest a new headset, specifically the kind with a microphone close enough to the mouth that he doesn't need to project so loudly. Most people shout on calls because they can't hear themselves. A good headset solves this, and as a bonus makes him look more polished to colleagues. Don't overlook a simple ask either. Quote, honey, can you bring it down a notch? After all, you married someone you can be honest with. Okay, all right, here's another one from Annie. Dear Annie, this is from Tired of the Comedy Show. Dear Annie, my husband and I have been married for 12 years. Every time we go out to dinner with friends, he tells the same stories, or at least the same types of stories. The punchline is usually me. He'll joke about the time I backed into the garage door or burned Thanksgiving rolls in 2017, like he's performing a stand-up routine. He enjoys being the center of attention and making people laugh. Sometimes I laugh too, but I always feel a pang of annoyance. If I tell him I'm annoyed, he'll just say, "You were laughing." But it's really the only thing I can think to do in the moment. These jokes are terribly obnoxious, in my opinion, but he won't even take me seriously when I tell him so. And this is from Tired of the Comedy Show. And Annie says, dear Tired, your husband may think he's being charming, but jokes that embarrass a spouse lose their humor quickly, especially after the 100th retelling. Well, she's telling the writer something the writer has just told her. Many people smile through embarrassment because they don't want to make dinner uncomfortable for everyone else. Your husband should understand that. If he says he doesn't, he's playing dumb. Tell him that teasing is only funny when both people enjoy it. A loving partner will stop. Let's see, there's another one from Eric.
1: Okay, I got it. Dear Eric, you received numerous letters from those who say their gestures of friendship are not reciprocated. Some friendships, like the example by Uncelebrated, whose friends didn't recognize or celebrate a cancer battle, have spanned weeks, months, or even years of seemingly one-sided promotion of the relationship with the lopsided sacrificial investment of time and energy. It boggles my mind that I have yet to hear two possible explanations, one introvert versus extrovert. Extrovert personalities, and two, that the unresponsive friend doesn't enjoy their company and will prefer to not meet with them. I've yet to see you or others side with the friend who wants more space, or even in some cases apparently isn't interested in continuing the relationship. My thought can't take a hint. You replied to Uncelebrated was that maybe they can put this friendship to bed. That can be done by giving them space and allowing them to make the next move or not to get together. Maybe after months or years, they will notice that it has been a while and will reach out. I think for an introvert, a year of no contact feels only like a month. But for an extrovert, it's the opposite. Sign, give me space. Dear space, I hear your point, but there have been many letters from people who write that they want space or don't want to be in a relationship anymore. And my advice is often, if not always, say it directly, because a hint is not an answer. I'm reminded after the game show Password, in which one contestant has to guess a word based on a one-word hint from the other contestant. Sometimes they got it, many times they guessed wrong. That kind of communication breakdown is common in many relationships. We're not in each other's heads. So if a person is an introvert and wants less contact, I encourage them to say that so their desire isn't misconstrued. And conversely, if we're confused about other people's actions, we should ask them rather than guessing at a narrative in our minds. This isn't to say that giving someone space isn't effective or warranted, but we get further by telling someone, I'm sensing that you need space, I'm going to honor that, but let me know if I've guessed incorrectly.
0: Okay, that's about it for today. 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My name is Hal Jurin. My reader partner has been
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The Richmond Times-Dispatch from the Virginia Voice is read live beginning at 8:10 a.m., followed by a live reading of the Virginian Pilot at 10, with rebroadcast at 3 p.m. The Daily Press can be heard live at 11:30 and airs again at 4:30 p.m. The WHRO Voice Grocery Cart airs at 1 p.m. and again at 7 in the evening. Tidewater News from Franklin can be heard at 2 p.m. and is rebroadcast at 9 p.m. Begin your evening at 6 o'clock with All Things Considered and Marketplace. At 8 o'clock, tune in for the New York Times. The Washington Post can be heard at 10 p.m., followed by the Wall Street Journal at 11 o'clock. And from midnight until 8:10 a.m., enjoy a variety of late-night programs in your voice and WHRV, including book readings, the BBC World Service, and Morning Edition. 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
1: 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Our leaders are volunteers. My name is Patty Wenger, and my reading partner is...
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1: get us started on the front page of today's Daily Press. Greg, you take it away.
2: Okay, sorry. Let's start on the front, upper left corner, in fact, for analysis. Cornyn's loss fuels tensions in the Senate. Trump's treatment of Texas lawmakers stirs Republican ire. Senator John Cornyn's resounding primary defeat in Texas on Tuesday has sharpened tensions between the President Donald Trump and Senate Republicans and threatens to imperil the president's agenda as his allies, who have stayed in lockstep with him, see his actions increasingly diverging from their interests. Cornyn, who less than 2 years ago came within a handful of votes of becoming the Republican leader, was a popular and respected senator as well as prolific fundraiser, a dependable conservative vote, and an able debater. His colleagues saw the president's late endorsement of his scandal-mired opponent as a move to punish a senator whom Trump deemed insufficiently loyal, an insult to the institution, and a self-serving political mistake that put his party's hold on the Senate at risk. It's a very sad and unsettling and not good for the Senate, said Senator Susan Collins, Republican of Maine, who is facing her own difficult re-election race and who worked closely. Who worked closely with Cornyn when he was the number two Republican for 6 years, ending in 2019. Republicans found Trump's decision to back Texas Attorney General Ken Paxton over Cornyn especially perplexing, given Cornyn was far from a never-Trump rebel. He did not vote to convict Trump on impeachment charges, as did Senator Bill Cassidy, Republican of Louisiana, who lost his primary earlier this month after being attacked regularly by the president. Nor had he broken from the party on select issues, as had Senator Tom Tillis, a North Carolinian, who decided not to seek re-election after coming under fire from Trump. In 2023, Cornyn did question Trump's electability after the ignominious end to the president's first term. But after Trump's primary win in New Hampshire in January 2024, Cornyn quickly endorsed him. Despite Cornyn's defeat, Senate Republican leaders do not expect him to suddenly diverge much from the party line, as Cassidy did immediately after his loss by joining with Democrats in challenging the president's authority to wage war with Iran. Given Cornyn's record and leadership tenure, a sudden turn to the left would seem to be in the cards, despite any resentment towards the president he may feel. But his situation adds to the ranks of GOP incumbents done in by their own president, with little remaining incentive to give him the benefit of a doubt. And it could influence how other Senate Republicans operate in the critical coming months before the midterm elections. Already, it has become clear that they are questioning why they should bend constantly to Trump on issues in which they did not think differently given the political choices he has made. Even before Cornyn's loss, The anger at the president has been reflected in Senate Republicans' opposition to money for his ballroom project and resistance to a fund for those who the president believes were victims of overzealous federal prosecutors, both White House priorities that the senators see as putting them in political jeopardy. Resolving those differences could now be further complicated by the defeat in Texas. In his concession speech, Cornyn noted that he still had time left in the Senate. Over the next 7 months of my service in the United States Senate, I intend to continue my work to help make this nation a better place for all Texans and all Americans, he said. From a policy perspective, his differences with the president were mainly a difference of style over substance. The more diplomatic Cornyn never engaged much in the MAGA bombast that Trump often rewards. He was instead a steady conservative institutionalist, one who sided with Trump on big issues like border enforcement in his home state. He was also instrumental in the Judiciary Committee in helping to deliver the president's judicial picks and sided with the White House on most policy questions. He was an architect of a criminal justice overhaul endorsed by conservatives and cited by the president as the chief accomplishment in his first term. Yet Trump apparently could never forgive Cornyn's 2023 electoral analysis that, quote, President Trump's time has passed him by, unquote. He set out to unseat an incumbent of his own party despite the real risk of losing the seat in November with Paxton as the candidate, given multiple investigations into his conduct and public accusations of marital infidelity. The president's strong declaration of support appeared to play a significant role in Cornyn's overwhelming defeat after he managed to defy expectations and place first in the initial voting, prompting the runoff. On Tuesday, Trump tried to strike a conciliatory tone in posting congratulations to Paxton on his tremendous win, while praising Cornyn for having run a strong and powerful race, but more importantly, having had a truly great career. Defeating incumbent senators in party primaries is difficult, and losses are relatively rare. The combination of Cornyn's and Cassidy's defeats represents the most primary losses by the Senate incumbents since 2010. Not since Franklin Delano Roosevelt in 1938 has the president sought so aggressively to topple members of his own party when he saw as insufficiently loyal, who he saw. After spending almost $100 million to defend Cornyn, Senate Republicans now fear that they and the party will have to divert tens of millions of dollars from other tough races to reliably red Texas to prop up Paxton, who some Senate Republicans have called ethically challenged and unworthy of serving in the chamber.
1: You are listening to the WHRO Voice. Also from today's Daily Press, National Park Entrance Fees Funding DC Projects. This was submitted by New York Times writers Maxine Joslow and Andrea Fuller. The National Park Service is using at least $67 million worth of park entrance fees to help fund President Donald Trump's beautification projects in Washington, according to a New York Times analysis of federal records. Nearly $60 million in fees paid by visitors to national parks across the country is funding repairs to nine of the Capitol's ornamental fountains, the analysis found. The government is putting another $7 million worth of entrance fees toward the renovation of the Lincoln Memorial Reflecting Pool, which costs $13.1 million overall, according to an internal Park Service document reviewed by the Times. The analysis was based on a federal contracting database. The $7 million for the reflecting pool has not previously been reported. Trump has proposed a host of initiatives to remake Washington in his own style and wants these projects completed by July 4th, the 250th anniversary of American independence. Some conservationists criticized the Trump administration for steering so much money to projects in Washington that appeared to be cosmetic fixes rather than urgent upgrades. National parks outside the Capitol have long maintenance backlogs, including repairs to deteriorating roads and water systems that threaten visitor safety. Quote, "Our parks and public lands have been underfunded for decades, and there are many genuinely urgent projects in need of funding across the country," end quote, said Aaron Weiss, the executive director of the Center for Western Priorities, a conservation group. Quote, "Instead, Interior Secretary Doug Burgum is determined to divert millions of dollars to projects that President Trump can see out his window," end quote. The spending is legal under the Federal Lands Recreation Enhancement Act of 2004. At least 80% of revenue from entrance fees must stay in the park where the fees were collected, but the other 20% can be used to improve sites that do not collect fees, such as the National Mall and Memorial Parks in Washington. Katie Martin, a spokesperson for the Interior Department, which includes the Park Service, did not respond to specific questions, but defended the spending in general. Quote, "The National Park Service has not only been focused on beautifying the district, but also been working on many deferred maintenance projects throughout the country," Martin said in an email, adding that we should all be grateful for Trump's focus on projects in Washington, end quote. Other park proponents praised the administration for using entrance fees to fix fountains in Washington that have been neglected for years. They said they were especially pleased to see water flowing from the 13 Basin Fountain in Meridian Hill Park, also known locally as Malcolm X Park, for the first time since 2019. Quote, "This is a very fitting use of the fee dollars," end quote, said Steve Coleman, the executive director of Washington Park and People, an advocacy group. Quote, "The entire country benefits from the fact that there is no charge to enter any D.C. national park, but hundreds of our inner city park sites beyond the National Mall suffer from the fact that D.C. has no representation in Congress and thus has to beg for crumbs," end quote. The Park Service spent nearly $75 million from its recreation fee account on contracts signed between December 2025 and March 2026, the most recent months of comprehensive data available. More than three-quarters of that sum went to the Washington Fountains and more than 90% to D.C.-based projects, more broadly, according to the Times analysis. That marks a major shift in how the Park Service historically has spent that fund. Washington-based projects accounted for just 2% of the fund's spending on contracts signed earlier in Trump's second term. That figure was 5% or less for the Biden and first Trump administrations. Among contracts signed under the Biden administration, the largest individual project backed by the fund was fixing a major Grand Canyon water pipeline. In addition to the publicly disclosed contracts, the administration secretly awarded a no-bid contract worth $17.4 million to fix two fountains in Lafayette Park, across Pennsylvania Avenue from the White House, to the same company that is building Trump's White House ballroom. It is unclear where this money is coming from because this contract is not in the public database. In April, the administration awarded another no-bid contract to Virginia-based Atlantic Industrial Coatings to repair the reflecting pool and paint it blue. Federal records show that this contract is worth $13.1 million, more than seven times what Trump initially promised the work would cost. The price of fixing fountains is in line with cost estimates that previous administrations had provided for similar work, which typically involves ripping out and replacing corroded pipes in century-old plumbing systems. For instance, the Obama administration projected in 2016 that it would cost between $8 million and $10 million to repair the Columbus Fountain outside Union Station, a popular bus and train hub. The current contract for the work is $11.8 million, a similar sum after accounting for inflation. The Park Service had a backlog of deferred maintenance projects around the country that came to an estimated $23 billion at the end of 2024, the latest year for which data is available. The projects included repairs to bathrooms, campgrounds, roads, visitor centers, and other aging infrastructure. At Shenandoah National Park in Virginia, some walls along a scenic road called Skyline Drive are crumbling. Other walls are missing rocks, posing a safety hazard to drivers. Quote, "We should be putting more money toward these things that are in poor condition and need rehabilitation from a safety standpoint," end quote, said Jim Sharble, the former division chief for natural and cultural resources at Shenandoah. At Crater Lake National Park in Oregon, the main road is riddled with potholes, and two housing units for park employees are closed because of mold. Park rangers are also waiting for funding to replace a 30-year-old fire truck and a 17-year-old ambulance with newer, safer vehicles. At Zion National Park in Utah, officials are seeking funding to repair a sewer system that failed in the early 2020s. The sewer system was connected to two, quote, comfort stations, end quote, that provided flush toilets and potable drinking water. Now the comfort stations are closed, replaced with porta-potties that disrupt the scenic desert landscape. The porta-potties stink in the summer heat, and the slamming sound of their doors drowns out the chirping of birds and the burbling of the Virgin River, said Natalie Britt, the president and chief executive of Zion Forever Project, the official non-project partner of Zion National Park. Quote, "Zion has very significant infrastructure and operational needs, many of which have not gotten the federal funding they need to move forward," end quote, Britt said. Still, Britt said she supported the repairs to the reflecting pool and other iconic sites in Washington ahead of America's 250th anniversary celebrations. Quote, "The Lincoln Memorial is one of the most significant civic landscapes in the country, and it deserves care," she said. "The question is whether Congress and the federal government are providing enough funding for the entire national park system," end quote. Okay, Greg, take us to page two. How about that?
2: Let's go to page two.
1: Let's do it.
2: The Daily Press. All right. Feds seek to reauthorize Lifeline Business Program. More than 13,000 Virginia vendors are certified as SWA, or SWAM, and DBE as of 2024. And this is written by Daniel Klein of the Virginia Mercury. Federal lawmakers want to reauthorize the Disadvantaged Business Enterprise Program, a tool designed to reduce discrimination and create fair competition for business owners facing barriers due to their gender or race. The legislative proposal follows significant revisions to the program last year and a campaign by advocates and business owners to reauthorize it before its fall expiration. Entrepreneurs have said it's a lifeline for women and minority-owned businesses, enabling more of them to participate in public contracts, create jobs, and build a more inclusive economy. The U.S. Department of Transportation removed the presumption that women and minority-owned businesses are disadvantaged from the DBE program last October, making it harder for these businesses to qualify for benefits. Advocates met with lawmakers, including U.S. Representative Rick Larson of Washington, Democrat of Washington, in March to urge Congress to reauthorize the program. Larson co-sponsors the bill with U.S. Representative David Rauser, a Republican of North Carolina, and bill sponsor U.S. Representative Sam Graves, Republican of Missouri. No Virginia lawmaker sits on the House Committee on Transportation and Infrastructure. However, some House members, including Democratic Representatives Bobby Scott and Jennifer McClellan, both of Virginia, signed a November 17th letter warning the agency about negative impacts impacts its policy shift could have on businesses. Congress finds that while significant progress has occurred due to the establishment of the Disadvantaged Business Enterprise Program, social and economic disadvantage and related barriers continue to pose significant obstacles for the businesses owned by socially and economically disadvantaged individuals seeking to do business in federally assisted surface transportation markets across the United States, the bill states. The continuing barriers describe merit, continuation of the Disadvantaged Business Enterprise Program. Reauthorizing the program would maintain funding and legal authority for businesses and introduce new professional opportunities. If successful, the bill would change some October reforms, but not completely reverse them. If the program is reauthorized, the Secretary of Transportation must publish objective criteria within 100 days that will be used to assess businesses' disadvantaged status. Program applicants must show evidence of discrimination, economic hardship, systematic barriers, or denied opportunities. Virginia and other states will also be required to provide annual lists of these enterprises, notifying the Secretary of new certifications and use uniform criteria. Virginia had 3,455 certified DBEs as of 2024, with roughly half operating in the state and half operating elsewhere, according to data collected by the Commonwealth's Department of Small Business and Supplier Diversity. The same report shows that there were 13,533 Virginia vendors certified as SWOM, that is Small Women Owned and Minority Owned, and DBE vendors in the DSBSD database. There are 16,508 of these vendors total. The proposal requires that the Secretary to establish minimum requirements for states to report on DBE awards. Reports must also include reports on the recertification or decertification of small business concerns during the fiscal years 2026 to 2031. A companion Senate bill has not been published. Both chambers would need to approve the measure before it can be signed or vetoed by President Donald Trump. The program sparks legal action. The DBE program, founded in 1983, came under legal scrutiny when Indiana contractors told the Kentucky Supreme Court 2 years ago that the program's preferences violate equal protection principles. But on May 19th, the court dismissed the case after regulatory changes removed the contested provisions. After the court temporarily blocked race and gender-based rules last year, the Federal Transportation Agency required owners to recertify and prove actual disadvantages, regardless of race or gender. Advocates framed the case as a win for businesses nationwide. The government and plaintiffs tried to exclude the participation of countless taxpayers and job creators. That will never improve America's position in the world economy, Wendell Stemley, president of the National Association of Minority Contractors, said in a statement. We must ensure that all business owners of all races from both urban and rural communities have a fair chance to contribute to building our nation's wealth and productivity. Anything else is injustice. Joanne Payne, president of Women First National Legislative Committee, said women and minorities in highway, transit, and airport construction have faced and still face prejudiced treatment that proves the necessity of lawsuits like the one in Kentucky. That discrimination will persist unless good citizens stand up and defend the rights of all our citizens, not just the privileged few, Payne said. That is what defending democracy looks like. So, Virginia legislation. Last week, Governor Abigail Spanberger vetoed House Bill 61, a proposal that would have increased state contracting opportunities, after she and lawmakers failed to agree on her amendments to the measure. She said the proposal would have cut out businesses and changed original purpose of the SWAM program, which receives approximately $9 million annually. One of the amendments called on lawmakers to reenact the proposal next session to give Spanberger's administration time to strengthen the SWAM program and avoid potential consequences. House Bill 61 would fundamentally change the SWAM or SWAM program by altering the definition to limit participation to small SWAM businesses, Spanberger said in her veto. These changes would limit state contract opportunities for nearly 800 women-owned and minority-owned businesses that currently participate in the program, and would reduce Virginia's current SWAM spending by at least $340 million. Excluding previously eligible businesses from participation, as the enrolled bill does, would fundamentally change the trajectory and purpose of the SWAM program. Okay.
1: Okay. Sure. Thank you, Greg. You are listening to the WHRO Voice. Next article, Chief's Birthplace added to list of endangered places. Six Virginia tribes united to keep site accessible. David McCauley, correspondent, writes, Preservation Virginia has included Chief Powhatan's birthplace, the sacred site of Wahusenaka, on its 2026 list of the most endangered places. Last week, the Richmond-based nonprofit included the historic site in Henrico County on its latest list of places that could be lost to development. Six of Virginia's Native American tribes have united to keep the site accessible to the tribes as, quote, a place of power, remembrance, and ceremony, end quote, the preservation group said. Quote, Powhatan's birthplace is a sacred landscape shaped by more than 13,000 years of indigenous history, memory, and survival, and it now stands on the brink of irreversible loss, end quote, said Ashley Spivey, a Pamunkey tribal citizen and executive director of a consulting firm that supports the tribal nations. Connor Tuppence, who is part of the Tribal Historic Preservation Advisory Board for the Upper Mattaponi Tribe, said the tribes want the site to be protected in perpetuity, not only for our ancestors, but for the next generation to come. Current development plans call for the construction of 2,700 new homes and 1.1 million square feet of retail property on the site. The vast project by a consortium of developers known as the Tree Hill Project was originally submitted in 2007 and has been recently revived. Quote, this irreplaceable site where generations lived, were buried, and endured is now threatened by a multi-billion dollar international developer that has failed to equitably collaborate with Virginia tribal nations, Spivey said. Quote, if we fail to act now, we will not only destroy one of the Chesapeake's most significant cultural sites, we will sever a living connection to the ancestors, descendants, and histories that still call the place home, end quote. The site, located on the north bank of the James River downstream from present Richmond, was later home to a plantation, an enslaved community, and it is recognized as the site of Richmond's surrender at the end of the Civil War. It holds, quote, immense cultural significance to Virginia's tribes and reflects a longstanding and ongoing relationship between the tribal nations and the landscape, end quote, the Southern Environmental Law Center said in the release. Initial archaeological work has uncovered tens of thousands of artifacts at the site, according to the Law Center. Tribal leaders are fighting to save the historic site from the housing and commercial development. End quote. There is never a wrong time to do the right thing, end quote, said Chief Stephen Adkins of the Chickahominy Indian Tribe. Quote, "Such is the case with Powhatan's birthplace. The right thing to do is preserve, protect, and interpret this space in order for present and future generations to gain an understanding of the powerful leader, a leader who has inspired indigenous leaders for centuries," end quote. According to Chief Kevin Brown of the Pamunkey Indian Tribe, the land has held irreplaceable cultural resources for centuries, as well as ancestral connections that deserve protection and respect. Quote, "The destruction of history and cultural material beneath the surface of this site would be an immeasurable loss to both tribal communities and the Commonwealth of Virginia," end quote, Brown said. Recognition by Preservation Virginia helps bring much-needed awareness to the importance and possibility of preserving this sacred and historic place for future generations. End quote. Wahonakase, known as Chief Powhatan of the Powhatan people, was the supreme ruler of most of the indigenous tribes in the Chesapeake Bay region in 1607, when more than 100 English settlers founded Jamestown. He ordered his warriors to lay siege to James Fort 2 years later. In 1614, his daughter Pocahontas married John Rolfe, an English colonist.
2: Yeah, it has a nice picture too of
1: absolutely
2: of the chiefs in during this meeting. Thought that was a nice photo. Okay, well, hey, let's switch over to the nation and the world section. Messages conflict on status of talks. White House denies Iran news report of potential deal draft, and this is written by Amir Madhani of the Associated Press. The byline is Washington. President Donald Trump asserted on Wednesday that Iran is negotiating on fumes and insisted that November's midterm elections won't make him rush into a deal to end the nearly three-month-old conflict that spurred unease across the global economy. Speaking at the start of the cabinet meeting, Trump expressed confidence that a deal is near. Over the weekend, he even declared that his administration and Tehran had largely negotiated a settlement, although the talks are still in flux. The president is looking for a settlement that will reopen the Strait of Hormuz and provide him with a credible argument that Iran's nuclear capability has been diminished enough to declare victory, winding down a conflict that's been politically unpopular for Republicans. But as things stand, Trump also risks finding that the closure to his war choice comes with an unsatisfactory ending. The emerging deal puts off many critical issues to be resolved later, and that has already exposed the Republican president to fierce criticism, even from some of his own supporters, that Iran's hardline leaders will emerge from that conflict battered but emboldened. Earlier Wednesday, the White House dismissed an Iranian state television report claiming to have obtained a draft of a preliminary deal with the United States. According to the reported draft, Iran would reopen the Strait of Hormuz to commercial marine traffic in return for the United States lifting its naval blockade. Iran's broadcaster projected the initial unofficial 14-point agreement as one in which Iran, quote, cemented its powers in the Strait while laying out a potential path to peace with the United States, unquote. The reported draft said that the management and routing of ship traffic through the waterway, a crucial shipping point for oil and gas that Iran has effectively closed since the early days of the war, would be handled by Iran in cooperation with Oman. It also said that the United States would withdraw unspecified number of military forces from areas surrounding Iran. Negotiations are unfolding just as the midterm elections to determine the control of Congress come into focus as many Republicans worry that rising costs and fuel prices are darkening the American electorate's mood. But Trump on Wednesday dismissed the idea that upcoming elections could shape his Iran strategy. "They thought they were going to outwit me, you know, We'll outwit him. He's got the midterms, Trump said. I don't care about the midterms. Trump acknowledged that there's still work to do, but he spoke with a measure of certainty that the two sides would get there. They want very much to make a deal, Trump said. So far, they haven't gotten there. We're not satisfied with it, but we will be. Either that or we'll have to finish the job. Talks were further complicated after U.S. forces carried out what Pentagon called defensive strikes on missile launch sites and mine-laying boats in southern Iran on Monday. The U.S. said it acted with restraint in light of the weeks-long ceasefire, while Iran decried the action as a sign of bad faith and unreliability. Under the potential deal, Tehran would agree to give up its stockpile of highly enriched uranium, a key Trump demand, in return for sanctions relief. That's according to two regional officials and one senior Trump administration official, all of whom spoke on the condition of anonymity to discuss the sensitive negotiations. One regional official, with direct knowledge of the negotiations, said how Iran would give up the uranium and would be subject to further talks during a 60-day period. Some would likely be diluted while the rest would be transferred to a third country, the official said. Trump said he wouldn't be comfortable with either Russia or China taking Iran's stockpile of highly enriched uranium. The two countries have the closest relations with Tehran. Iran has nearly 1,000 pounds of uranium that is enriched up to 60% purity, a short technical step from weapons-grade levels of 90%, according to the International Atomic Energy Agency. Iran has not publicly committed to giving up its uranium. Another key issue unresolved is whether the ceasefire will also cover Israel's operations against Hezbollah, the Iranian-backed militant group in Lebanon. Iran has insisted that Lebanon must be covered by any ceasefire agreement negotiations with the United States. The emerging memorandum of understanding calls for a ceasefire between the U.S. and its allies against Iran, its proxies such as Hezbollah, but also underscores Israel's right to act against imminent threats and in self-defense. The Israeli military on Wednesday told residents across southern Lebanon to leave as it expands its operations there, saying in a statement that the military will, quote, work with extreme force, unquote, against Lebanon's militant Hezbollah group.
1: 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Let's take a look at the week's weather.
2: Oh.
1: After the much-needed rain that we've had today, high of 75 to 81, partly sunny, pleasant, less humid, low of 61 to 67. Tomorrow, Friday, partly sunny, nice, low humidity. Oh, that's good to hear. 74 to 80, 61 to 67 as the low. On Saturday, a nice weekend that we're looking forward to. The high will be 73 to 79, low of 56 to 62, pleasant with high clouds. And on Sunday, partly sunny again. It's a little cooler, but high of 66 to 72, low of 56 to 62. On Monday, again, some shifting clouds and sun, but the high will be 72 to 78, with the low of 58 to 64. And on Tuesday, we may get some showers in the morning. The high of 71 to 77, the low of 59 to 65.

0: Again, some shifting clouds and sun, but the high will be 72 to 78 with the low of 58 to 64. And on Tuesday, we may get some showers in the morning. The high of 71 to 77, the low of 59 to 65. Okay.
1: All right. Well, let's continue on the nation and the world. And an article entitled, Analysis Finds U.S. Will Need Years to Replenish Weapons. And it's accompanied by a photo of a missile taking off from a U.S. ship, military ship. New report adds stockpile concerns amid Mideast war. This is by Ben Finley of the Associated Press. The byline is Washington. U.S. military contractors need at least 3 years to replenish stockpiles of key weapon systems used heavily in the Iran war, according to analysis released Wednesday, adding to concerns that the American forces should have limited firepower in any case in a future conflict with China. The weapon systems are Tomahawk cruise missiles, which are used to strike targets deep inside enemy territory, and Patriot and THAAD interceptors that defend against incoming missiles and drones. The United States has enough munitions for any plausible scenario in the Iran war, but the depleted inventories have created a window of vulnerability for a potential Western Pacific conflict, the Center for Strategic and International Studies said in its new report, provided to the Associated Press. The time needed to rebuild those inventories has thus become a major concern. China has a stated goal of ensuring its military capability is capable of taking Taiwan by force if necessary by 2027, which experts see as a more aspirational than hard deadline. But Chinese President Xi Jinping warned this month that if Washington mishandles its relations with the self-governing island, the U.S. and China could end up clashing or even in open conflict. The analysis by the Washington think tank factors in the Republican Trump administration's historic $1.5 trillion defense budget proposal for 2027, which significantly accelerates spending on high-end munitions that began under the Democratic Biden administration. While there's bipartisan agreement in Congress to boost inventories, the problem today isn't money, it's time, the report said. It takes time to expand production capacity and to build these complex systems, the report said, adding that the window of vulnerability will last for several years until inventories return to their previous levels and another several years before they get to levels that war planners desire. President Donald Trump and Defense Secretary Pete Hegseth have insisted U.S. is capable of fighting any war. They have pushed defense contractors to speed up munitions production, with Hegseth telling lawmakers last month that military spending under Trump will help manufacturers double or even triple their capacities. Chief Pentagon spokesperson Sean Parnell said in a statement that the military has everything it needs to execute at the time and place of the president's choosing. We have executed multiple successful operations across combatant commands while ensuring the U.S. military possesses a deep arsenal of capabilities to protect our people and our interests, Parnell said. Some military experts have pushed back. Pentagon officials knew the reality of our military stockpiles and hopefully told someone, hey, if we go to this fight, even in the most conservative estimates, we are drawing down our stockpiles to a critical level, said Virginia Berger, a senior defense policy analyst at the Project on Government Oversight Watchdog Group and a former Marine Corps officer. The roots of the predicament can be traced to the end of the Cold War, said Mark Kankanian, a retired military colonel and senior advisor at CSIS who co-authored the study with research associate Chris Park. After the fall of the Soviet Union in 1991, the U.S. assumed future wars would be short and regional with little need for large numbers of such high-end weapons, Kankanian said in an interview. The Pentagon ordered relatively low numbers, assuming the military would not need many of them. Contractors responded in kind,

0: relying on a relatively small manufacturing footprint to build them. Russia's war in Ukraine showed that wars could be protracted and need deep inventories of weapons, Kankinian said. At the same time, U.S. strategists were wargaming conflicts in the western side of the Pacific. The thinking started to change, but it just takes time to build inventories, Kankinian said, adding that part of the challenge is bringing up to speed a complicated web of supply chain and subcontractors that produce very novel components. Okay, you ready?
1: Yes, sir. Thank you, Greg.
0: Thank you.
1: Biden sues Justice Department to block release of recorded interviews. New York Times writer Karen Demirjian writes, former President Joe Biden sued the Justice Department late Tuesday in an attempt to block the release of recorded interviews he had with his ghostwriter while drafting his 2017 memoir. The recordings came into the Justice Department's possession in 2023 under Attorney General Merrick Garland when a special counsel investigated Biden over whether he had improperly stored classified materials from his term as vice president. Though the department at the time resisted efforts to publicly disclose those tapes, it has shifted course under President Donald Trump and is expected to turn them over to the House Judiciary Committee, absent a judge's intervention. The inquiry, which concluded in 2024, found that some evidence suggested Biden, quote, had willfully, end quote, retained classified materials, but stated that the facts fell short of proving that he had done so. Still, the report released by the special counsel, Robert Hur, portrayed Biden as a, quote, well-meaning elderly man with a poor memory, end quote. In the lawsuit, Biden's lawyers argued that the request from the Republican-led committee, which has long been investigating the Biden family, quote, is pretextual, lacks a legitimate legislative purpose, is outside the scope of the committee's investigative powers, and is invalid and unenforceable, end quote. Quote, every American, including a sitting or former vice president, has a right to privacy in the personal conversations he has within his own home, end quote, the complaint states, adding that when materials are collected during a criminal investigation, quote, the department bears a particular responsibility to protect it from disclosure, end quote. In the final years of his vice presidency, Biden had several conversations with Mark Zwanzer, his ghostwriter for his book, Promise Me Dad, A Year of Hope, Hardship, and Purpose, which chronicles his professional and personal struggles after the death of his eldest son, Beau, to brain cancer. Quote, in reflecting on these events, President Biden and Zwanzer discussed a range of sensitive topics, including the role that Beau's battle with cancer played in President Biden's decision whether to run for the president in 2016, end quote, the lawsuit states. The recordings were later unearthed on a hard drive Zwanzer provided to her. Under Biden, the Justice Department rebuffed efforts to release the contents or transcripts of the recordings, saying in response to public records request from the right-wing Heritage Foundation that they were exempt from disclosure. Greg, do you have the obits or do you want me to read them? I've got it.
0: Okay, if you could, thank you.
1: I've got it.
0: Okay, appreciate it.
1: There's only one obit for Robert Brian Kite of Newport News, 64, who passed away suddenly on Thursday, May 21st, 2026. A celebration of Brian's life will be held Monday, June the 1st at 4 p.m. at Weymouth Funeral Home.
0: Okay. Thank you. Let's continue on the nation and the world, and let's just talk about the Democrats feuding over stock trading. Personal wealth of lawmakers crops up as a campaign issue. This is by Matt Brown of the Associated Press, the byline's Dallas. President Donald Trump campaigned on a promise to, quote, drain the swamp, unquote, capitalizing on Americans' disdain for the Washington establishment. Now that his family is profiting while he's back in the White House, Democrats are eager to regain the upper hand on an issue that could prove potent with voters. The difficulty is that now, right now, no party has the mantle on anti-corruption, said Daniel Lobo Lewis, a political consultant in Washington. Many voters outside of the Beltway see both parties as corrupt because they see all politicians as bought by the donors of their own self-interest. Lobo Lewis and Nico Agosta founded the Political Integrity Project last year to track stock trading and corporate donations involving members of Congress. The organization asks candidates to sign an integrity pledge to refrain from trading stocks or accepting corporate donations while in Congress and vow not to work as lobbyists after they leave office. So far, about 90 challengers and 7 sitting lawmakers have taken the pledge. If we want to, in a way, start rebuilding trust in our political institutions, it starts with no-brainer changes like this that have the approval rating above and beyond any other issue you could imagine, Lobo Lewis said. Congress has yet to enact a stock trading ban for its members, though insider trading is already illegal for members, just like it is for anyone else. There are multiple proposals on Capitol Hill, but none have traction. A bipartisan bill to ban congressional stock trading stalled this year despite receiving Trump's blessing during his State of the Union. And Democrats remain divided over a number of alleged loopholes in their competing proposals. A crowded race in Democratic-leaning Utah, A crowded race in a Democratic-leaning Utah congressional seat has featured attacks over a candidate's personal wealth. State Senator Nate Blown criticized his main rival, former Representative Ben McAdams, for having equity in a Utah data center firm and excoriated others in the race for past investments and jobs. McAdams said the equity of several thousand dollars was payment for a past contract completed by his government consulting firm while he was a private citizen. His campaign defended the data center project by saying it would use no water and run on clean energy. A spokesperson for McAdams also claimed Blown is currently hiding his corporate donations by removing them from a campaign disclosure report, which McAdams' campaign claims is not only deceitful, but it breaks financial laws. As another example, in a New York City congressional district that includes both Wall Street and Democratic Socialists of America's headquarters, the city's former comptroller, Brad Lander, has accused Representative Dan Goldman of trying to buy another term by using his own wealth to match campaign contributions. Goldman, an heir to the Levi Strauss family fortune, says he entered all of his assets into a blind trust after taking office in 2023. A spokesman for Goldman said Lander is running a deceitful campaign based on absurd lies that Dan is beholden to a special interest and that Goldman has raised more campaign funds than Lander without taking a dime of corporate PAC money. Goldman has spent his own money on the race, a spokesperson said, to ensure that New York 10 voters can be sure that he is beholden only to them and his principle. And continue, even representatives who support a congressional ban on congressional stock trading are feeling the heat. Democratic Brad Sherman of California is facing multiple primary challengers who have criticized the congressman for holding stocks while serving in Congress. Sherman does not trade individual stocks and supports a ban on stock trading. I only own 3 individual stocks, which I inherited from my mother when she passed away, which were originally acquired by my grandmother, Sherman said. I have never sold them because I made a promise to my constituents that I will not buy or sell individual stocks. One of Sherman's primary challengers is Jake Levine, a former climate advisor to President Joe Biden, who signed the pledge from the Political Integrity Project. But Sherman said Levine refuses to disclose key elements of his $18 million stock portfolio and actively bought and sold stocks while serving in the National Security Council. Levine said in a statement Tuesday that Sherman knows he's losing because voters are sick of politics as usual and ready for a new generation of leadership. And another example, in a race to succeed former House Speaker Nancy Pelosi, California State Senator Scott Wiener has critiqued his progressive opponent, Saket Shirbharati, over his personal wealth. Chuck Barati is a former software engineer who earned millions as an early employee at high-tech firm Stripe. He later was a first chief of staff to Alexandria Ocasio-Cortez of New York. Weiner said that Chuck Barati has enormous investments and is trying to buy his seat while spreading bogus conspiracy theories with his wealth. He criticized Chuck Barati for not disclosing the last decade of his trades. If you're making a ban on stock trades a central part of your campaign, as Shaket is doing, running around saying that everyone under the sun is corrupt, how about you tell the voters about your own stock trading, Wiener said. Chakrabarty said his wealth as a private citizen is not relevant to his future time in office and that he would place all of his assets into a blind trust should he be elected. He critiqued Wiener for being supported by super PACs funded by the AI firm Anthropic and other major corporations. That is all part of a larger problem, which is the whole idea of corruption in our politics, Chakrabarty said. If you're in Congress, you sit on committees that oversee lots of these industries, and it's unethical to be using that insider information, that knowledge, to make stock trades. But that doesn't apply to a private citizen. All right.
1: Okay. Next, Claire Rush, Associated Press writer, shares with us 9 missing, presumed dead, after tank at mill implodes, killing 2. Mm. This is from Longview, Washington. We've been watching this for several days, and it has turned bad, badly rather. Crews resumed the grim search Wednesday for 9 people presumed killed at a Washington State paper mill where a chemical tank ruptured a day earlier in one of the deadliest U.S. workplace accidents in years. The likely death toll rose to 11, including the missing, after another person who was injured died, authorities said Wednesday. Authorities said there was no hope of finding more survivors following Tuesday's tank failure at Nippon Dynawave Packaging Company in Longview, which also injured another 8 people, including a responding firefighter who was treated and released by a hospital. If the 11 deaths are confirmed, it would be one of the deadliest industrial accidents in the U.S. in recent decades, alongside a series of blasts that killed 16 people at an explosive plant in Tennessee last fall, a fire and detonation that killed 14 people at a fertilizer plant in Texas in 2013, and the Deepwater Horizon oil rig explosion that killed 11 people in 2010. Officials said Wednesday that the paper mill tank spilled more than 500,000 gallons of, quote, white liquor, end quote, a highly destructive chemical mixture used in paper manufacturing. After delaying the search over concerns that the tank might collapse further, crews determined it contained less liquid than initially thought, and that the tank was stable enough to resume efforts to find the missing. Fire officials said the search will be slow and methodical. Quote, we do not know where all 9 are, end quote, said Scott Goldstein, a Cowlitz County fire chief. Authorities said the rupture hasn't affected the safety of the air and drinking water in Longview, a Columbia River city of about 40,000 people with long ties to the Washington and Oregon paper and lumber industries. But they did say some of the contamination reached the river and that testing was ongoing. They also warned residents to keep away from ditches and dikes. It was the second notable issue with a chemical in days on the West Coast, following the evacuation of thousands of Southern California residents due to an overheated tank at an aerospace plant before those orders were lifted Tuesday night. The paper mill tank could hold about 900,000 gallons of a liquid and was more than half full when it ruptured, Goldstein said. White liquor, which is made mostly of sodium hydroxide and sodium sulfide, is used with heat to break down wood to make craft paper, a durable material used in packaging, shopping bags, and other products. The plant, which employs about 1,000 people, makes material for tissues, printing paper, cups, plates, and cartons. It sits along the river next to other timber, paper, and chemical businesses. The rupture happened at shift change Tuesday morning, causing the huge circular tank to buckle on one side. The cause remained unclear. Authorities haven't released the names of the dead or missing, but some have begun to trickle out. Todd Cornwell said his friend Gilbert Bernal, an electrician at the plant, was the first confirmed dead. They knew each other through church and were in the same Bible study group, he said. Some of those who were injured suffered burns or inhalation injuries, authorities said.
0: Okay, well, let's continue still in the nation section, and in fact, page 7. Trump seeks legal immigration limits. President pivots with policy on remaining in the country. This is by Hamid Alizi of the New York Times. The byline is Washington. The Trump administration has pulled back its aggressive operations in cities like Chicago and Minneapolis after polling indicated a crackdown on illegal immigration was unpopular. In its wake, however, a new approach is emerging on legal immigration, one that makes it harder for those abroad to enter the United States and for those already here on a temporary basis to stay. In recent months, the Trump administration officials have discussed legal immigration system as rife with fraud and abuse and in need of wholesale reform. The increasingly tough tact on legal immigration was underscored Friday when the Department of Homeland Security announced a policy requiring those immigrants seeking green cards to leave the United States while they wait their long periods of time for their applications to be processed. Green cards are granted to legal permanent residents who have been vetted by the government and are one step away from becoming citizens. The policy caused immigration attorneys to scramble to understand the scope of the process that had long avoided being targeted. The announcement follows a broader effort to restrict travel for immigrants from more than 35 countries. The Trump administration paused a lottery program that offered more than 50,000 visas internationally. It halted long-term immigrant visas from 75 countries, and it froze immigration applications for those already in the United States from countries on a restricted travel list, making it harder for those nationals to obtain temporary or long-term ways to stay in the country. The New York Times previously reported that the Trump administration was working on a policy to make it harder for those who need public assistance to gain a green card. They do not see their legal immigration agenda as being separate and apart from their illegal immigration agenda, said David Beyer, director of immigration studies at the Cato Institute, a libertarian think tank. Beyer, who has written about the benefits of immigration, added, "The legal immigration agenda is an extension of their illegal immigration agenda." Interestingly, polling shows Americans support legal immigration in a general amorphous kind of way, said Mark Krillorian, head of the Center for Immigration Studies, an organization that backs tougher immigration policies. But he added the system is so flawed that many would not object to efforts to fix loopholes and root out fraud. An Associated Press and NORC poll from September found that nearly 60% of Americans believe that legal immigrants were a major benefit to the economy, and about half believed that they were bringing specialized skills to U.S. companies. Now, on the same page, why don't you tell us about the Haitian mothers?
1: Sure. Haitian mothers resort to risky home births. Hagia Anicia Perez and Luis Ferrer Sandurini from the New York Times write, Dominican Republic is sending immigration agents to hospitals. Cady Joseph, a Haitian woman living in the Dominican Republic, was afraid to go to a hospital to have her baby. She did not want to get deported. Dominican immigration officials stationed at public hospitals were detaining undocumented migrants who were then deported, including mothers and their newborns. The dragnet, underway for over a year, has overwhelmingly ensnared Haitians fleeing a catastrophic humanitarian crisis in neighboring Haiti. Joseph, 20, arrived in the Dominican Republic a year ago and was living in the back room of a car repair shop after the owner took her in. That is where, in late October, she said she gave birth. Propped on a blanket on the grease-stained floor, she said she pushed through the stifling Caribbean heat with the help of a friend. Joseph cut the umbilical cord herself with a razor, but the baby didn't cry. Less than 24 hours later, he was dead. Joseph said the owner of the car repair shop took her to a pediatrician four hours after the boy was born in Puerto Plata on a northern Dominican coast. The pediatrician said the baby's vital signs were stable, but he was concerned that the infant was hungry and not yet cried. He urged Joseph to go to a hospital, but the baby died a few hours later. Lee Ballister states, we've seen ourselves obligated to take a series of measures for national security and to guarantee the safety of our citizens, adding that officials were acting with a high degree of professionalism and respect for human dignity, end quote. The policy, which has resulted in the deportation of breastfeeding mothers and their infants, has been denounced by human rights organizations and the United Nations. Christiana Luis, the president of the Movement of Dominican Haitian Women, an advocacy group, said, quote, it's an affront to the human dignity of women and their girls and boys, end quote. The spike in at-home births has revived a cottage industry of parteras, or midwives, who were common decades ago but had largely disappeared as the Dominican Republic moved toward a hospital-based maternity system. Kenya DeGraff, a 28-year-old community activist, said that since becoming a midwife last year, she has crisscrossed the island, helping more than two dozen Haitian women give birth, never charging them a fee. End quote. Right now, many Haitians here don't have money, DeGraff said, referring to the high costs to give birth at private hospitals to avoid immigration officials. Are you going to let someone die because of money? End quote.
0: Hmm. Okay, why don't we jump ahead a little bit to the business
1: section?
0: I'll do some little shorties here. Union for Massachusetts Uber Lyft Drivers recognized. And this is from the Associated Press. Drivers for ride-hailing apps such as Uber and Lyft celebrated this week after Massachusetts became the first state to recognize their union, a milestone in the growing effort to organize gig economy workers classified as independent contractors under federal labor law. The victory would provide a model for similar campaigns in states like California and Illinois, where labor unions are targeting app-based industries as drivers also grapple with the expansion of self-driving technology. As drivers waved signs and chanted with the gold dome of Massachusetts State House providing the backdrop, labor leaders described Friday's certification as the largest private sector organizing win since Ford Autoworkers unionized in 1941. Gene Fredo, an Uber driver for over 7 years, hopes the union will bring better pay, stronger protections against deactivations, and more stability for drivers. With the union, it will not feel like we're working for nothing, he said in French through a translator. Now the money will not only stay in the billionaires' pockets, the money will actually come to workers who work very hard. Uber and Lyft said they plan to work within the new bargaining framework as negotiations move forward. The certification will be possible after the state's voters approved a 2024 ballot measure creating a first-in-the-nation framework for allowing ride-hailing drivers to unionize. Organizations said the union will ultimately represent nearly 70,000 drivers statewide. Uber and Lyft drivers are generally classified as independent contractors and not employees, meaning they're not covered by many traditional labor protections under U.S. law. Another short article, justices reject Meta appeal in lawsuit filed by Vermont. This is a Bylines Washington. The Supreme Court on Tuesday rejected a push to avoid a lawsuit alleging that Facebook and Instagram harmed young users, a decision that comes as social media firms increasingly face legal scrutiny. Parent company Meta Platforms, Inc. Appealed after Vermont's highest court allowed a suit filed by its attorney general in 2023 to move forward. The company is facing similar lawsuits from other states across the country, accusing it of knowingly designing addictive features. Meta argued it can't be sued in Vermont court because neither it or the app design has specific ties to the state. Vermont countered that the site's large number of teens users give its courts jurisdiction. The Supreme Court declined to hear the appeal in a brief, unexplained order, as is typical.
1: Also, news briefings: 5 villagers found alive in Laos cave; 2 remain missing after flooding. This is out of Bangkok. 5 villagers who became trapped in a flooded cave in central Laos more than a week ago have been found alive by divers who discovered them sitting on a rock in the darkness, rescuers said, but 2 others are still missing. The 7 villagers entered the cave on Sham Sam Boom province on May the 19th, but heavy rain triggered flash flooding that blocked the exit, according to Lao and Thai rescue teams. Thai rescuer Chakit Tang Tang posted video of himself in the cave, saying divers were delivering food and water to the 5 and planning to extract them as soon as possible. All of the villagers are men, according to a Facebook post by the Lao group Rescue Volunteer for People. Quote, "I'm still shaking. Our team made it happen," end quote. Bankum Langlath, a member of the Lao rescue team, said in a voice message to the Associated Press. He said the search for the missing would continue. A video posted by the rescue group appeared to show the moment divers emerged from the water and discovered the trapped men. The men are seen wearing headlamps while on a rock surrounded by floodwater. Other videos showed rescuers inside and outside the cave cheering, jumping, and hugging each other in joy after the discovery. Another villager who escaped raised the alarm about the trapped men. Rescue workers from neighboring Thailand arrived at the site over the weekend. Those helping out included several divers who took part in the complicated 2018 rescue in northern Thailand of 12 schoolboys and their soccer coach, who were trapped for more than 2 weeks in a cave. The Laos cave is in a rugged, remote area about 75 miles north of the nation's capital, Vientiane. It's not clear why the villagers went into the cave. Bonkum said that the cave was frequented by residents looking for gold, despite repeated warnings about safety. Next, Hamas military leader slain. Strikes killed at least 7 people in Gaza City on Wednesday, as Hamas confirmed that prior Israeli airstrikes killed the new leader of its military wing less than 2 weeks after his predecessor died. Hamas said Mohammed Odeh died Tuesday with his wife and 2 of his children in an airstrike. It came after Israeli Defense Minister Israel Katz announced that the Israeli military had targeted and killed Odeh. At least 5 people, including Odeh and his family members, were killed and 12 injured in Tuesday's strike on a market in Gaza City, local hospitals said. The attack came on the eve of Eid al-Adha, a Muslim holiday. More strikes in the city Wednesday evening killed at least 7 additional people, according to the Shifa Hospital. Next, Alabama redistricting. Alabama on Wednesday asked the U.S. Supreme Court to allow it to use a congressional map favoring Republicans in this year's elections, despite a lower court's ruling that the redistricting plan intentionally discriminates against black people. The state's Republican leadership filed an emergency appeal with the justices a day after a 3-judge court refused to let the state use a map it adopted 3 years ago that has a majority black population in just 1 of its 7 congressional districts. The judges instead required Alabama to continue using a court-ordered map that was put in place for the 2024 elections that includes 2 districts where black residents comprise a majority or close to it. Attorney General Steve Marshall told the court that the state did not intentionally discriminate against black residents and should be allowed to hold elections this year under a map chosen by lawmakers, not judges. Voters cast ballots in Alabama's May 19th primaries, and Republican Governor Kay Ivey set new special primaries for August 11th. In 4 congressional districts affected by the map switch. The state is asking for Supreme Court action by Monday as it prepares for the special vote in August.
0: Okay, why don't we go to the opinion page now? And the first is called Data Center Dilemma. Power Needs Costs. Costs center Virginia's debate over data centers. As the clock ticks on the approval of a new budget, Virginia lawmakers continue to debate the wisdom of extending a $200 billion a year in tax breaks to the well-heeled companies behind the Commonwealth's data center boom. But there's another matter of expense still waiting resolution, ensuring the electricity eaters pay enough for their enormous appetites. Earlier this year, the state's Corporation Commission approved Dominion Energy's new separate class for data centers, which will rebalance part of the cost of additional generation and distribution demand for power beginning in January. Left unaddressed, however, is the effect these centers have on rates for residential and commercial customers during peak demand. When the power usage surges beyond heat waves or cold snaps, Dominion and other utilities in the Commonwealth turn to PJM Interconnection, the nation's largest electricity wholesaler, to purchase extra market capacity. Last year, PJM's charge per megawatt hour rocketed to $329, up $28 per megawatt hour in 2023. The rates are nearly 12 times higher, in large part because utilities aren't keeping up with data center growth and power needs, creating a supply and demand imbalance that tacks on another 1.5 to 5% onto monthly bills for residential customers. During this year's session, the legislature passed a bill co-sponsored by Senate President Pro Tem Luis Lucas, the Democrat of Portsmouth, that would have required data centers to pay for the extra capacity they consume. But this month, Governor Abigail Spanberger offered an amendment accepted by lawmakers that put the decision fully in the SEC's hands. Perhaps the change, which calls for the FCC to take all necessary steps to ease the burden on data center power demands on residential customers, will have the same outcome. If it doesn't, the General Assembly needs to step back into the fray in next year's session. It's not lost on Spanberger that Virginians are getting zapped by their electricity bills. A month ago, she joined six governors and the mayor of District of Columbia in praising PJM for a measure to ease prices, but asked for more, including directly assigning the cost of extra power demands to data centers. It's also not lost on state lawmakers that their constituents are souring on data centers rapidly. Two out of three voters in Virginia now oppose the centers, according to a recent poll by the Washington Post and George Mason University Public Policy School. That's a reversal from 3 years ago when two-thirds said they favored communities holding the centers. A similar outcry of opposition is occurring nationwide as residents rally to stop data centers near them, citing noise pollution and the industry's voracious consumption of electricity as well as water. There are now more than 3,000 centers in operation and 1,500 more in development, according to recent analysis by the Pew Research Center. The operating centers account for more than 4% of U.S. electricity consumption in 2023, a figure that's expected to double or triple by 2028. Collectively, the centers consume about 17 gigawatts of power a year, the equivalent of the electricity generation of 17 large nuclear power plants. Nowhere is this issue more important than in Virginia, home to more than one-third of the world's hyperscale data centers, in part because of the generous tax breaks offered to their developers by the General Assembly and various localities. Regardless of whether the legislature pulls that welcome mat, it appears voters will be forced to change at the local level. Last month, Prince William County officials, under pressure from residents, dropped out of the lawsuit to allow as many as 37 data centers on a 1,700-acre campus next to the Manassas National Battlefield Park. Other legal actions continue. While the public acceptance of data centers growth hinges on multiple factors, high electric bills via capacity market aren't a good calling card. If lawmakers really want to encourage further growth in the industry, they're going to need to put consumers first, fast.
1: 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Let's switch over to the sports page, Greg.
0: Okay.
1: There's an article that really caught my eye. There's a picture of a lovely young female tennis player. Her name, and forgive me if I mispronounce it, is Yulia Starodubtseva. She is from Ukraine, and the article says, former ODU star pulls off big upset. Starodubtseva oust number 2 ranked player in the second round. Jamie Frankenberry writes for us, Yulia Starodubtseva, a Ukrainian who starred at Old Dominion, collected the biggest victory of her professional tennis career on Wednesday, upsetting number 2 ranked Elena Rybakina in a second round match at the French Open in Paris. At ODU, while she was there and after her victory, she states, quote, honestly, it's hard to describe, end quote. She said, I'm super happy. Elena is one of the top players and has had an incredible year, end quote. At ODU, Starodubtseva was a 2-time Conference USA Player of the Year, an All-American, and a 5-time All-Conference selection. She played her way into the main draw at last year's French Open and also won a first-round match, defeating number 148 Tamara Korpach of Germany. Quote, everyone who was around here when Yulia was here knew that those kind of results were possible for her at some point, end quote, ODU coach Dom Manila said Wednesday. Quote, it's probably the biggest story in the world in tennis today. I'm just so pleased for her, pleased for Old Dominion, pleased for the Hampton Roads community. I'm just so proud of everybody. And I had read in the past that ODU has for many years recruited Ukrainian tennis players, and clearly this young lady is a credit to ODU and to all of us. For those of you who are tennis fans, unfortunately, the French Open is on at 5 a.m. Yeah, how about you, Greg? I don't know.
0: I think I'll probably miss it.
1: Yeah, okay.
0: But we can read the report.
1: Okay.
0: How about we do some little sports shorts?
1: Sure.
0: And that Djokovic beats Heat Royer at French Open. Novak Djokovic placed ice packs around his neck and on top of his head during changeovers to keep cool amid the Paris heat wave at the French Open, so speaking of which, on Wednesday. The 39-year-old Djokovic, pushed by 74th-ranked French player Valentin Rouillet, who's 15 years younger than him, for more than three and a half hours before he reached the third round with a 6-3, 6-2, 6-7, and 6-3 victory. For the fourth straight day of this year's tournament, the temperature rose above 90 degrees Fahrenheit. Now that's, 30C. It was very, very difficult in conditions, Djokovic said of the match, which lasted 3 hours, 44 minutes. Experience helped me a lot. Up next for the 24-time Grand Slam champ is potentially a bigger test against 19-year-old Brazilian Yoho Fonsak. In the women's draw, Ukrainians, here we go, there she is, Yulia Sablasovic, Alina Svitolina, and Marta Kosovic each posted victories. Svitolina and Kosovic were coming off trophies at the Madrid Open and Italian Open, respectively. Also, four-time champ and number three seed Iga Świątek eliminated 35th-ranked Sarah Bechlik 6-2, 6-3, and 11-seeded Belinda Bencic beat American opponent Katie McCallie 6-4 and 6-0. And if we another sport here is Kelce purchases small stake in Guardians. Travis Kelce, the three-time Super Bowl champion, four-time All-Pro, and famously fiancé of a music superstar, Taylor Swift, on Wednesday he added a minority investor in the Guardians to his resume. The Guardians announced that the Chiefs All-Pro tight end has purchased a minority share in the franchise. The 36-year-old Cleveland Heights native bought a small share of David Blitzer's 35% stake. Blitzer can become the controlling owner after the 2027 season, or he can exercise that option later. Kelce lettered in football, basketball, and baseball at Cleveland Heights High School. He was a Cleveland Plain Dealer Baseball Player of the Week during one stretch in May 2008, his senior year. He also played on collegiate summer team while attending University of Cincinnati. Kelce and Swift were in Cleveland last weekend and attended Game 3 of the Eastern Conference Finals between the Cavaliers and the Knicks. Kelce's first act as part of the Guardians will be to throw a first pitch on June 14th against the Tigers. Kelce became the second member of the Chiefs to have a stake in the baseball team. Patrick Mahomes was a share in the Royals and corralled Kelce in social media.
1: Okay, let me just quickly tell you about an article in the Daily Break that Paige Laws, Dean Emeritus of the Nussbaum Honors College at Norfolk State, writes, a celebration of courage. A musical at Ziders. It talks about a dentist who dared to treat ill AIDS patients during the pandemic. This is quite miraculous that a musical would be done about a dentist. And I have to admit to you, my husband is a dentist. So I'm really curious to go to see this show at Ziders. It's at 7:30 p.m. Thursday and Friday, 3 and 7 p.m. on Saturday. It ends Saturday. And it's quite a courageous thing, since people who directly experienced the height of the AIDS crisis are now aging. Eventually, this show could be helpful in describing for future learners an era fraught with fear and unwarranted condemnation. So it's quite an interesting show, with a The lead character is Dr. Smith, a Baltimore dentist. I think that's just absolutely fascinating. Okay, guys, you have been listening to local and regional news highlights from the Daily Press, dated today, May the 28th, 2026. This program can be heard live every Monday through Friday at 11:30 a.m. and a rebroadcast at 4:30 p.m. on the WHRO Voice. 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Our audio reading programs are specifically designed for and primarily directed to people who are blind, visually impaired, or have other conditions preventing them from reading standard printed material. Financial support comes from the Virginia Department of the Blind and Vision Impaired and through the generosity of individual donors and members of WHRO. Coming up next, more local and regional programs from the WHRO Voice. My name is Patty Wenger, and my reading partner is...
0: Still Greg.
2: A ProPublica investigation reports that the White House asked the Pentagon to give a multi-million dollar loan to a company with ties to President Trump's eldest son.
3: The company Vulcan Elements makes rare earth magnets for drones and satellites.
2: For Thursday, May 28th, this is All Things Considered.
3: I'm Scott Detrow.
2: And I'm Juana Summers. Coming up, South Africa is rebooting a beloved soap opera that educated viewers about HIV and AIDS at the height of the epidemic.
4: People literally say, if Soul City was here, we wouldn't be seeing the issues that we are seeing in our communities. Bring back Soul City.
3: Also, the third largest Haitian community in the U.S. is in Massachusetts.
2: But scoring tickets when Haiti's national soccer team faces Scotland in the World Cup could be tough.
5: Haitians would love to come to support the team, but they won't get a visa. Can you imagine?
3: Those stories and more coming up after this newscast.
6: Live from NPR News in Washington, I'm Ryland Barton. President Trump warned Oman, a U.S. ally, not to enter into any agreement with Iran to share control of the Strait of Hormuz, or the U.S. will, quote, have to blow them up. Treasury Secretary Scott Bessent downplayed Trump's rhetoric today. He says he spoke with Oman's ambassador to Washington and that the envoy assured him that his country had no plans for tolling the strait.
7: As he said, our countries have had 200 years of good relations. He wants to have another 200 more.
6: Bessent also said he hadn't spoken with Trump about an agreement to extend the ceasefire with Iran, but underscored that Trump has made clear that there can be no deal without Iran agreeing to reopen the Strait of Hormuz and pledging never to have a nuclear weapons program. More apartments and other rentals are offering perks, like a free month of rent. About 40% of rentals this spring have an extra incentive for new renters, according to Zillow. NPR's Stephen Bisaha reports that's the highest on record for spring.
8: It is a renter's market, according to Zillow's senior economist Kara Ng.
9: Renters, this is your year.
8: Okay, it might not feel that way. Nationally, rent has risen 37% since the pandemic. But over the last year, it has gone up slower than inflation.
9: It does mean that rent is the place giving you that breathing room.
8: She says that's due to an apartment construction boom.
9: There's a lot of apartment buildings hitting the market all at once, and property managers are trying to fill it, and they're doing it with freebies.
8: Ng says renters renewing their lease should also negotiate a deal like a rent-free month because they have the negotiation power. Stephen Bisaha, NPR News.
6: CNN is the latest media organization to sue an artificial intelligence firm for copyright infringement. As NPR's Bobby Allen reports, the broadcaster is bringing a case against AI company Perplexity.
10: The suit claims Perplexity scanned CNN's website and processed thousands of articles without permission. And when someone goes to Perplexity, a chatbot similar to ChatGPT, the suit says it delivers verbatim reproductions of CNN stories, even when the stories are behind a paywall. OpenAI's ChatGPT and Anthropic's Claude have also also been hit with suits alleging that the AI answers served to millions of users steal from the copyrighted work of book authors and media organizations. It comes at a delicate time for online publishers, which have seen web traffic and online ad revenue collapse as more people rely on AI for information. According to some estimates, nearly 70% of online searches today end without clicking a news site link. Bobby Allen, NPR News.
6: Major League Baseball owners made their long-expected proposal for a salary cap, a system the Players Union has vowed never to accept. It puts the two sides on course for a confrontation that threatens the 2027 season and perhaps beyond. Baseball owners haven't proposed a firm cap since 1994. That effort prompted a 7.5-month-long strike that forced the cancellation of the World Series for the first time in 90 years. This is NPR News.
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12: It's 78 degrees at 6:04. Good evening. This is WHRO News. I'm Connor Worley. National data shows fewer than half of adults met federal guidelines for aerobic physical activity in 2024. In Hampton Roads, some patients are turning to virtual weight loss programs as access to in-person management remains limited. WHRO's health reporter Yi Ching Wang reports.
13: Liz Morgan, nurse practitioner at a Minute Clinic in Richmond, says people with a BMI over 30 may want to consider weight management to improve their overall health.
14: Losing about 5 to 10% of your total body weight can help to improve your blood sugar, your cholesterol, your blood pressure, and all of those things are chronic conditions that are linked to obesity.
13: She says the program combines nutrition guidance, exercise plans, and medications when appropriate. Morgan says some patients wait months to access in-person weight management, and virtual care can help make those services more available in Hampton Roads. Yi Ching Wang, WHRO News.
12: Some construction remains before Virginia Beach's 531 Memorial will be complete, but it will be shown to the public on Sunday. WHRO's John Doucette has more.
15: The city will unveil the memorial park on the 7th anniversary of the mass shooting when a gunman killed 12 people and wounded 5 others. The memorial faced weather and supply chain delays, according to the city, but it will be walkable during the gathering. Irvin Ray Cox Jr. lost his younger brother, Ryan Keith Cox, in the May 2019 shooting. Irvin Cox says the memorial is for everyone, whether or not people were directly touched by the tragedy.
16: It's a place where they can come and heal. We all suffered, even though they may not have known any of them. It still struck us all very hard and deeply.
15: The ceremony starts at 4 p.m. at the memorial near Princess Anne Road and Nemo Parkway. The public is asked to wear blue in remembrance. John Doucette, WHRO News.
12: The Virginia average for a gallon of regular currently sits at $4.29. All Things Considered continues now on 89.5. It's 6:06.
3: 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I'm Scott Detrow.
2: And I'm Juana Summers. A new investigation by ProPublica reports that the White House asked the Pentagon to give a $620 million loan to a company with ties to President Trump's oldest son. The investigation is based on interviews with Pentagon officials and reviews of Defense Department documents. The company in question is Vulcan Elements. It makes rare earth magnets for drones and satellites. And Donald Trump Jr.'s venture capital firm took a stake in the company 3 months before the Pentagon announced this deal. ProPublica reports that the deal came at the request of Peter Navarro, a White House advisor and friend of Donald Trump Jr. Robert Fattorecci investigated this deal and is with us now. Welcome to the program.
17: Thank you for having me.
2: Thanks for being here. Okay. So when the Pentagon announced this deal in November, you write that, and I'm quoting here, defense officials and the company tried to tamp down suspicions of cronyism. When did you start to hear otherwise?
17: So my story was based on Pentagon records and sources both within the Pentagon and outside of the Pentagon who have familiarity with this office, the Office of Strategic Capital. What that office does is invest and lend to companies that will wrest control of critical mineral supply chains from China back to the U.S., which is a bipartisan concern. What we found is that in this case, the White House intervened and specifically asked that office to give this record-setting loan to a company that Donald Trump Jr.'s firm had invested in just 3 months prior.
2: Can you give us any more details about the types of people you were talking to, the types of documents that you reviewed that convinced you that White House advisor Peter Navarro had a hand in all of this?
17: I have to be limited in what I say about that, but sure. The records we reviewed are quite explicit. And it's not just a White House advisor pushed this company. Our reporting also found that of the dozens of companies the Pentagon was considering funding at the time, Vulcan, this company that Don Jr.'s firm had just invested in, was the only deal that was initiated by a top aide to the president.
2: Got it. Okay. I know that you reached out to both the White House and Peter Navarro, the White House advisor, about all of this. What did they tell you?
17: So they denied that, Don Jr. played any role in this deal, that there was any political favoritism. They say that this was an entirely merit-based process.
2: And what about the company Vulcan Elements, the Pentagon, Donald Trump Jr.? Did they have any further explanation?
17: Exactly that, right? They're saying that Don Jr. had no role in this, that the Defense Department made a choice based on merits, that there wasn't any political favoritism. But what our reporting found is that when the call came in from the White House, Pentagon staff were asked to move at an unusually rapid speed. The staff were working late nights with little sleep.

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0: 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My name is Wendy Brodsky. 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Before closing, I'll leave you with this quote from Scott Peck. The life of wisdom must be a life of contemplation combined with action. Stay safe, have a wonderful week, and be well. Thank you.
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